0: party will last until 4 a.m. It's a big night for Manhattan. There's a ball drop scheduled for midnight to celebrate the 4th of July. This is NPR News from Washington. Conservative politician Keiko Fujimori has won Peru's presidential runoff election. Concerns over surging crime dominated the election. Fujimori is the daughter of a disgraced former president. She ran for the presidency for the fourth time. She'll become Peru's ninth president in 10 years when she takes office later this month. The leading scorer for the U.S. men's national soccer team in this World Cup will have to sit out of the team's next match, but the team expects to have him back if the U.S. is able to advance to the quarterfinal. NPR's Becky Sullivan has the latest from Seattle.
1: For Falar and Balogun, the Wednesday round of 32 match against Bosnia-Herzegovina had all the highs and lows. A goal in the first half, his third of the World Cup. Then in the second half, the devastating red card for stepping on a defender's ankle. Speaking to reporters for the first time since then, Balogun said it was unintentional, and the fallout since then, very emotional.
2: It's been a roller coaster, you know. I've been upset, I've been happy, you know, it's been surreal, to be honest.
1: Next Monday's round of 16 match against Belgium might be the biggest game in almost a quarter century for the U.S. men. A win would send them to the World Cup quarterfinals, and Balogun would be able to play in that game, the team says. Becky Sullivan, NPR News, Seattle.
0: A volunteer at Britain's National Archives discovered a rare early copy of the Declaration of Independence while cataloging 18th century documents. It's one of only 11 known copies of the Exeter printing, made just days after the original was signed in 1776. This version was captured from a ship under the direction of the Continental Congress. I'm Ryland Barton, and you're listening to NPR News from Washington.
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6: It's All Things Considered from NPR News. I'm Scott Detrow.
7: And I'm Juana Summers. A fifth of the world's oil used to pass through the Strait of Hormuz. Today, it's a fraction of that. Iran's control of the waterway remains a potent weapon in this conflict. For more on what lies ahead, we're joined by NPR's Tom Bowman and Aya Batraoui, who is in Dubai. Hi there.
8: Hello.
9: Hey.
7: Tom, I want to start with you. Just help us understand what the memorandum of understanding that was signed between the U.S. and Iran last month says about how the Strait of Hormuz should be managed.
8: Well, this temporary agreement signed 3 weeks ago says Iran will ensure safe passage of commercial vessels with no charge for 60 days. So I'm guessing anyone who's reading this, especially the Iranians, are thinking, well, after 60 days, I can start charging. That seems to be a big loophole here, Juana. Also, the memorandum says that Oman and Iran will work to define the, quote, future administration and maritime services in the Strait of Hormuz. So, you know, what does that mean in practical terms? Oman is now saying it wants ships to pay a voluntary service fee for transiting the strait, while Iran is saying that it reserves the right to impose insurance fees, which would be required. Of course, before the war, there was free passage through these international waters. One industry analyst told me freedom of the seas means free. Mm.
7: And Aya, Tehran's been saying sovereignty over the strait lies with Iran and Oman. What's the idea there?
9: Yeah, so Iran has been really clear that management of the Strait of Hormuz will not return to what it was before the war. And they struck two cargo ships just last week because those ships were using a route near Oman that wasn't cleared or approved by Iran's Revolutionary Guard. So their control over this waterway not only pushed oil prices up globally during the war, inflicting pain internationally, it also forced the U.S. to draw down its strategic oil reserves to their lowest levels since 1984. Now, as for the future of the strait, the U.S. and Gulf Arab states, including Oman, reject tolls being imposed on ships. But we are seeing Iran and Oman discuss the proposal of service fees, like you just heard Tom talking about. Now, Oman's foreign minister says this would be a voluntary payment from shipping companies to enhance navigational safety, emergency preparation in the strait. Oman's compared this to the system that's already in place in the Strait of Malacca in Southeast Asia. And what's fascinating about this is that Qatar's defense minister, whose country relies on the Strait of Hormuz to export most of its liquefied natural gas, said back in late May that they're open to negotiating temporary fees that get the strait reopened and cleared of mines.
10: Tom, I want to ask you, on that question of demining of the strait, of making it safe for international shipping, what can you tell us?
8: Well, the U.S. has created a pathway off Oman for ships to transit the strait, so not near Iran. This is the southern side of the strait, and demining activities are ongoing. Many of the 40 or so ships that pass each day are using this Oman route rather than going along the Iranian coast. The U.S. is looking to expand this pathway to increase ship traffic that, again, was roughly 130 ships each day. The U.S. Navy is not guiding ships, but are just in the area and also asking ship owners to notify them before passage.
10: Aya, what are Gulf Arab states saying about all of this? Is this just like the new normal for them to seek Iranian authorization to get their oil out?
9: So, you know, even though we keep hearing President Trump say the goal of all of this is to block Iran from ever building a nuclear weapon, that is actually not top of the mind for Gulf Arab states right now. Their immediate concern is Iran's missiles and drones and whether these countries can get their oil shipped out of the strait. Also in Dubai, where I am, you know, they rely here on the strait for the import of food, all the stuff you see in the malls here, and raw materials for the endless construction projects. And there's another critical issue at hand here, Juana. I spoke with former U.S. Ambassador to Saudi Arabia, Michael Ratney, who explained that Gulf Arab states are facing a kind of economic choke point with the strait because on the one hand, while oil has plummeted to around $72 a barrel now with this U.S.-Iran deal signed, with prices that low, they need to be exporting all the oil they can.
11: So we're in this very ticklish moment right now, right, where there's a tit for tat between the U.S. and Iran. So that puts the Saudis, and I think the Emirates as well, in a very difficult situation. Because if oil's in the 70s, it makes it even more important that they have unfettered export capacity. And if the U.S. can't solve that, they're going to have to figure out their own way to solve it.
9: And he says that Trump's unpredictability has pushed the Saudis, Emiratis, the Qataris to make their own deals with Iran. Today, the Saudis even sent someone to the funeral of Iran's supreme leader who was killed by Israeli strikes in the war.
8: And one also, two countries that haven't been able to make deals yet are Bahrain and Kuwait, where U.S. bases are located and which were attacked by Iran just last week. You know, a friend of mine who's a retired colonel asked me the question, you know, why do the headlines keep saying ceasefire in jeopardy or something like that? And he's right. When both sides are firing, you know, the U.S. recently destroyed Iran's military sites, and again, Iran responds by hitting those U.S. bases. So, you know, how can you still call this a ceasefire? It's more like at least ceasefire violations or maybe low-level skirmishes, but clearly not a full-scale war like we saw in April.
10: NPR's Tom Bowman and Aya Batraoui, thank you.
8: You're welcome.
9: Thanks.

0: If you have fired up the grill recently, you have probably noticed beef prices are high, including the price of a once affordable cut synonymous with Texas barbecue, brisket. And that is putting pressure on barbecue joints that build their reputation around brisket. Some pitmasters are simply charging more. Others are getting creative, experimenting with different cuts and finding new ways to use every part of the animal. And as Texas Monthly barbecue editor Daniel Vaughn argues in a recent piece, some of these innovations really aren't new at all. They are a return to barbecue's roots. Daniel Vaughn joins us now. Welcome to All Things Considered.
1: Good to be on.
0: I always like talking brisket. First, let's talk more of the downer of the beef prices of it all. Let's start there. Why have they gone up so much?
1: Well, I mean, the cattle population is down across the country. It's at historic lows, and the demand for beef has certainly not gone down along with it. So supply and demand, beef itself is just that much more expensive. And brisket, as a specific cut, that the rise in prices of brisket has really outpaced beef pretty dramatically.
0: The interesting thing here is, like, this is kind of a return to brisket's roots, right? Like, it became popular because it was an inexpensive, tough piece of meat, but people figured out how to make it taste amazing. Are we just watching that cycle of necessity happen with other cuts?
1: Yeah, I think so. I mean, I think certainly with cuts like a beef cheek that was once just looked at as only fodder for barbacoa is now one of the prized elements on many Texas barbecue menus. Tri-tip, California import really, is one of those things that's finding popularity in Texas barbecue as well. But, you know, that really does go back to our history of really being the beef barbecue state. It wasn't really always about just one particular cut.
0: How long do you think these new trends would have to be in place for people's taste to change, for these to become established new cuts that are go-to?
1: Well, you know, I think just a few years, we've seen beef cheeks become really widely adopted and you know, widely revered as well. So I don't think it really takes that long, but I'm not really here to try and hope that brisket goes away or anything. I'm hoping that we can expand the options for beef barbecue so that demand for brisket just isn't quite as high as it is today.
0: Beef cheats sounds like an uncomfortable compliment that an older relative would give to somebody, I guess.
1: Oh, but man, the amount of gelatin you have in a beef cheek, I'm telling you, it's delicious.
0: I'm wondering, how slow or fast is the market? Like, is there a world where beef cheeks are suddenly going to be expensive themselves?
1: Yeah, I mean, the price for beef cheeks has already gone up. You know, I think the reactions to these things are pretty quick when these pitmasters are really looking for any alternative to brisket. I even saw the oldest barbecue joint in Texas, Southside Market, is now pushing their smoked and sliced pork shoulder, which they're like, it's just like brisket, but pork, and it's half the price.
0: You have eaten a lot of barbecue, thought a lot about barbecue. Have you changed your order at all in recent years?
1: Well, you know, one of the things that I eat everywhere I go is brisket, and as long as they're serving it, and that's not going to stop. But, you know, honestly, it's one of the things I eat the least of. Take a few bites here to evaluate it. It's really other cuts that excite me a lot more, whether it's a half chicken or a pork steak, you know, smoked lamb. We're seeing a lot more of that as well. So those things really excite me more than brisket anyway.
0: I'm curious, like, some of these different cuts make a lot of sense for professional pitmasters to do. If somebody out there is looking at the butcher counter for this weekend and going like, oh my God, this costs so much. Is there any kind of like easier barrier point entry on like kind of an alternative cut that you would suggest for somebody grilling or smoking at home?
1: Well, yeah, when you're staring at that case of meat and you're looking at like ribeye prices, tenderloin prices, all of a sudden those cuts from the sirloin, like the tri-tip that I mentioned before and the picanha, which is Brazil's prized barbecue cut, have become more popular. And, you know, they have risen in price because of their popularity, but compared to some of those other traditional steak cuts, they're usually about half the cost of that. So anything from the sirloin is always a great option.
0: I kind of want to ask, what is the most you would pay for good brisket? But I don't know.
1: Well, I mean, I'm in a little different position, right? Because yeah. Texas Monthly does take care of most of my barbecue expenses. But, you know, certainly if I see $40 a pound for brisket, I know that that's a place that's pretty expensive. Now, I was in Portland, Oregon recently, and I think I saw it for $62 a pound at
0: wow.
1: a barbecue pop-up, and that was certainly eye-opening.
0: Yeah. Yeah. What are you, What are you barbecuing yourself this weekend?
1: Well, this weekend is actually, it's certainly our nation's birthday, but also my son's birthday. And so he wants steak. So the boy is going to get steak. He likes a ribeye or a New York strip. So he's going to get it.
0: Those are two good options. Daniel Vaughn, his story in Texas Monthly is called Texas Barbecue Joints Are Struggling with Sky-High Beef Prices, But There's Another Way. Thank you so much for talking to us.
1: Thank you.

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1: This is MPB Think Radio. My name is Abram Nanny. And you know, because this weekend is the 250th anniversary of our nation and Independence Day, we are actually having Friday off here at MPB Think Radio. So unfortunately, your Gestalt Gardeners and Southern Remedies will be covered up over this Friday, so there will be no new shows. Instead, we'll be doing some special patriotic programming from 9 a.m. to 12 p.m. this Friday. So tune into that. And thank you for listening to MPB Think Radio.
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0: From NPR News, this is All Things Considered. I'm Juana Summers.
7: And I'm Elsa Chang. When the Desperado roller coaster first opened up in 1994, right here on the Nevada state line, it was one of the tallest and fastest in the world. And Corey Clemenson was among the first to ride it.
8: Front car.
7: You were in the front car?
8: Front car.
7: Are you a screamer?
8: No, but I screamed on that ride. I kept my eyes shut.
7: Out of genuine terror.
8: Yeah, it was a great moment.
7: The roller coaster was the latest attraction in a little casino town called Prim, which was named after Clemenson's grandfather, Ernie Prim. The Prim family still owns all the land this town is built on. Prim would be the first place you would spot across the Nevada border, cruising from L.A. to Vegas. The first place you could gamble.
9: 40 great hotel casinos, 4,200 slots, 10 restaurants. It's a must-stop.
7: Back in the 1990s, TV spots like this advertised the thousands of cheap rooms. And visitors would flood into Prim, not just for the gambling and the roller coaster, but also for the rodeos, boxing matches, performances by stars like Aretha Franklin, and one of the top outlet malls in the country. But those massive crowds feel like a distant memory now.
10: What would this place look like in front of us, this parking lot?
8: Packed.
10: Cars? Would it be hard to find a parking spot?
8: It would be. On the weekends, it'd be nearly impossible. There was great anticipation with what Prim was doing and where, you know, Prim is kind of on top, right? I mean,
10: Because the investment in a roller coaster is a big investment. Was there a feeling of like, this is going to get bigger and better?
8: I think for anybody who was here, it was never going to end.
10: And what does it feel like right now in this moment, Corey, to look at this inert roller coaster? It's faded, it's rusting.
8: Heartbreaking. Heartbreaking.
7: Today, the loudest sounds in Prim are the trucks speeding by on the highway and the lone crows looming over empty parking lots. Two of the three hotel casinos here have closed. That's Whiskey Pete's and Buffalo Bill's. Then a couple months ago, the company that operates these properties, Affinity Interactive, announced that it would be closing the third and final hotel, laying off hundreds of staff. And that is when Clementson and the rest of the Prim family decided to step in, teaming up with a Nevada convenience store company called Terrible's to try to resurrect this ghost town.
8: If you can turn a ghost town into greatness again, there's not anything you can't do. And so why not go for the challenge? Why not us?
7: But how do you bring back the people to Prim?
11: So there used to be a monorail that went going across the freeway from Whiskey Pete's over here, or maybe...
7: A people mover,
11: yeah, to get people from one side to the other.
7: That is David Schwartz, a gaming historian at the University of Nevada, Las Vegas. And that people mover is now abandoned, gathering cobwebs and bird poop. But Schwartz says that train is a reminder of Prim's potential.
11: That was a time of big dreams. And when Vegas itself was thriving so much and just expanding and exploding, why not? Because it seemed like this would last forever.
7: So, tell me why a town that used to be thriving, like Prim was, turned into a ghost town.
11: So, if we go back to 1975, pretty much the only place you can gamble legally in a casino is in Nevada.
7: Okay.
11: Fast forward, 1976, casino gambling legalized for Atlantic City, New Jersey. In the 1980s, you have the proliferation of tribal casinos. And you also have the beginnings of riverboat casinos in the Midwest.
7: Mm.
11: Fast forward to the 90s, now you have... casinos at racetracks, 2000s, more land-based casinos in cities all around the country. Then what happened is you have the proliferation of tribal casinos in Southern California.
7: Okay, and what did tribal casinos offer that, say, maybe a town like Prim did not?
11: Well, convenience, a lot more convenience. Instead of having to drive all the way to Prim, you could just drive much shorter distance right up the road. And it's really hard to say, hey, we're going to invest millions of dollars here
7: based on hopes
11: for the future, optimism, a faith in our ability to reinvent ourselves, you know.
8: Yeah.
7: Wow, now that's a sign from the heavens.
11: It is.
7: We just got some thunder.
11: Yes, because rain in the desert is a promise of new beginning. And rain in the desert is a good thing. I feel like the places that can do more to reinvent themselves, to offer different things, just like Vegas did, are going to do a lot better.
7: What brings you to Vegas, baby?
12: Expensive casinos.
13: We're here for a convention.
12: Wizard of Oz, it was great.
7: Oh, and the Sphere.
12: Yep.
14: Good food. Really good food in Vegas.
15: Oh, Omega Mart.
7: You've got quite a lot of cards here with a broad selection of women.
16: I'm married. I don't give a care. So I will throw them into the closest trash can I can find.
17: We went ATV riding. We had dinner at the Top of the World. And we're going to bed.
7: You're going to bed? It's only 7 p.m.
17: We've been up since Saturday. It's Tuesday.
7: When you stand on the Strip in Vegas, just 40 miles from Prim, you are in a totally different universe. The tourism numbers in Vegas are almost as high as they have ever been before. I asked David Schwartz, who also met us here, why does Vegas continue to thrive, even as casinos have been popping up all over the country?
11: What Vegas did differently was they invested a lot of money in building things like the Venetian, like Mirage, like Sphere, sports teams coming here now, Allegiant Stadium, T-Mobile Arena. All that stuff gives people a reason to come to Vegas instead of going to a casino closer to where they live.
7: Right. And you come to Vegas, I feel like, not just to gamble.
11: Yeah, a lot of people who come to Vegas don't gamble at all. And at one time, the casino owners would have panicked. Now, it's not such a big deal because they're selling rooms and concerts and all that stuff.
7: Speaking of concerts, a recent addition to the Vegas skyline is the Sphere, a $2.3 billion entertainment venue.
11: It's a lot more expensive than other venues might be, but it's a real premium experience, and I think it helped to prove another time that, yeah, people will pay for that premium experience.
7: Yeah, people will pay for innovation. And Vegas has managed to survive by continually placing bets on the next big thing. Now, the question for Prim Nevada is, can they do the same?
8: We've got to make one of the greatest comebacks in Nevada history. That's what we've got to do.
7: Corey Clementson says he is going to ignore all the naysayers.
8: This is a tall order. This is definitely a tall order, but I think there's a lot of possibilities here.
7: including a possible new airport in the next decade or so, just a mile or two from Prim. And he's hoping that airport will bring tourists here the same way the highway once did.
8: I think what Prim needs to do is modernize in its own unique way, and we have to figure that out.
7: How does Prim compete with a city like Vegas? Vegas is not that far away.
8: Well, I think you have different price points. It's always been a more affordable option.
7: Prim might also be the only town that has a bootlegger buried upright with a whiskey bottle in his hand. I'm talking about Whiskey Pete, the namesake of one of the shuttered hotels. At least, this is how legend tells it.
8: I've heard multiple stories, but I've never seen where he's been buried, so.
7: I don't mean this to be a morbid question, but would you want to be buried on the premises here?
8: I don't think so. I don't think my wife would, no. I love my grandfather, but I'm not thinking about my obituary just yet.
7: Nor is he thinking just yet about the obituary of Prim, Nevada. This is NPR News.
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13: We are gearing up for the big holiday weekend here, folks, and we do have at least some chances for wet weather in the forecast, but

0: area this evening, then clearing, a low upper 70s, sunny and hot on the 4th, or high middle 90s, heat index 107 with a few storms by the afternoon. Clear in Jackson tonight, or low mid 70s, mainly pop-up thunderstorms in the forecast on our Independence Day with highs in the low 90s. Around the Gulfport area, clear through tonight, a low upper 70s, chances for wet weather low on our Independence Day with highs hitting the lower 90s. I'm meteorologist Jennifer Naramore. 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
3: Live from NPR News, I'm Janine Herbst. Pope Leo today was awarded the National Constitution Center's Liberty Medal on the 250th anniversary of the founding of the United States. He accepted the award virtually from the Vatican.
4: This historic anniversary presents us with the opportunity to reflect once again on the nation's founding principles in the hope that America will remain ever true to the dream that has earned it the title of Land of the Free and Home of the Brave.
3: The NCC, which is a private nonprofit, says it honored Leo, the first American pope, for his lifelong work promoting religious liberty and freedom of conscience and expression around the world. A new national poll from the Libertarian Cato Institute shows that nearly half of Americans don't know what America's 250th anniversary commemorates. NPR's Chloe Veltman reports the biggest takeaway from the survey of more than 2,000 American adults in late June is a disconnect between Americans' patriotic pride and their lack of civic knowledge.
5: Nearly 90% of respondents say they are grateful to be American, and 70% believe the nation's founding principles remain relevant. But close to half failed to identify the adoption of the Declaration of Independence as the source of the 250th anniversary celebrations. Stanford historian Jack Rakoff is an authority on the drafting of the Constitution and the Declaration of Independence. He says the lack of civic knowledge is a disaster.
6: Any democratic system of government to succeed requires having an informed electorate.
5: Rakoff blames the fragmented media landscape and schools prioritizing STEM subjects over civics and history. Chloe Veltman, NPR News.
3: This is NPR News from Washington. In World Cup soccer men's, Egypt won its debut by beating Australia 4-2 on penalty kicks after a 1-1 draw. Australia's goalkeeper, Matthew Ryan, didn't stop any of Egypt's four shots after replacing starter Patrick Fleitch late in extra time. The victory comes in Egypt's fourth World Cup. Australia is now 0-3 in the knockout round. Egypt will play either defending champ Argentina or Cape Verde in the round of 16 next week. That game is going on right now. With the heat wave affecting roughly half the country, Hollywood's expecting a big holiday weekend. NPR's Bob Mondello has more.
7: Back in the 1950s and 60s, before home air conditioning was common, movie theaters put out blue and white signs with penguins in the summer, saying it's cool inside. The signs are long gone, but the cool hasn't changed, and cinemas expect sweltering families will take advantage. The animated heroes of Minions and Monsters are joining Pixar's Toy Story 5 in courting kids. Aimed at older audiences, Supergirl, the thriller's Disclosure Day and Obsession, and a story about the young George Washington.
8: Why can I not become a British officer?
9: Because you are not British, George.
7: If crowds seek them out during midday heat, that should compensate for Saturday night, when even the biggest films are no competition for 4th of July fireworks. Bob Mondello, NPR News.
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10: For MPB Think Radio, this is the countdown to 250. On this day, July 3rd in 1776, British General William Howe sent his troops to Staten Island to prepare to attack General George Washington and his army in Long Island. The ensuing battle did not go Washington's way as he had to retreat over the Hudson River. However, when Washington finally returned to New York in 1783, it was alongside a mere 800 troops under a banner of victory as citizens

0: Americans cheered on their soon-to-be president. 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
5: This is All Things Considered from NPR News. I'm Juana Summers. We don't have royal weddings in the U.S., but we do have word that Taylor Swift and Travis Kelce are officially married. Swift's publicist issued a statement saying the ceremony took place at Madison Square Garden in New York. Just as the pop star and the football star were set to tie the knot, NPR's Brian Mann spent some of his cruel summer outside the garden, and he joins us now from New York City. Hey, Brian.
6: Hey there, Juana.
5: Brian, I mean, there's just been so much secrecy around this wedding. It's finally happened. What can you tell us?
6: Yeah, we know it's official. According to the statement NPR received just a short time ago, Swift and Kelce were married this evening. It happened, we understand, without bridesmaids and groomsmen. Instead, members of the family took part in the ceremony, and the wedding was officiated by the comedian and actor Adam Sandler, who was described as a friend. This was truly a lavish gathering. All through the afternoon, musicians, actors, artists, and professional athletes arrived at Madison Square Garden. According to news reports, Swift was expected to perform during this gathering, possibly with Stevie Nicks, though NPR has not been able to confirm that. This event was expected to include up to 1,000 guests and will continue into the early hours tomorrow. A lot of fans have been gathering nearby, though some streets around the garden are closed off now by the NYPD.
5: And Brian, I know you spent some time talking to Swifties, Taylor Swift fan today. What did you hear?
6: Yeah, it was fun. I heard a lot of joy. The connection they feel to her and her music runs incredibly deep. Here's Kennedy Kersavage, who lives in New York, and her friend Ashley Sevilla from Utah.
7: Yeah, I have been listening since Speak Now and have loved her music. She's been my number one artist since I was probably in first grade. Yeah.
8: Yeah, I love her. She raised me, literally. She's amazing.
6: And Kersavage told me one of the things that makes this moment special is that so many of Swift's fans feel like they haven't just shared her music, they've shared their lives with her.
7: I feel like she captures like the feminine experience really well. So as a young girl growing up, I feel like she was writing songs about things that I was going through in a way that I could really connect with. And so I've kind of grown up with her, and she's kind of explained my life for me before I even get to that step.
6: So you could hear there a lot of love and excitement.
5: Absolutely. Now, renting Madison Square Garden, that is certainly a choice for a wedding. How's it playing with her fans?
6: Yeah, some pop culture critics did kind of throw some shade about this, questioning Swift's decision to go really big, so much glitz and extravagance. But I didn't hear any of that today. Here's Lauren Gomet, who's from Idaho.
9: Oh, I'm so happy for her. I feel like she's gone through so many different relationships and different experiences, and she deserves all the love. So I'm so happy for her.
6: Then I also spoke with Lisa Benham, who's visiting from England with her daughter. They both say they're huge fans.
10: I'm thrilled for her. I love it. I love the whole story. I am so pleased for them. Really pleased for them.
6: People say they've really been following this romance closely, and they described this wedding as a happy moment in their story.
5: Brian, are fans going to get to see any of the wedding ceremony?
6: You know, we've, as you've heard, been getting little dribs and drabs of information about the ceremony, but we have not heard any plans for tonight's celebration to be made public or broadcast. Mm-hmm. Swifties I talked to today say they do expect some parts of it to be visible. Taylor Swift has shared so much of her life, including her romantic life, through documentaries and songs and books. A lot of hope and anticipation that at some point fans will get to share at least part of this big moment, too.
5: NPR's Brian Mann in Manhattan, thanks so much.
6: Thanks, Juana.
5: As we celebrate America at 250, we're looking at some of the heroes of the day. One was a young Frenchman known simply to most as Lafayette. His offer of help to a young general named George Washington helped cement America's first alliance. NPR's Eleanor Beardsley tells us more.
11: He's known as the hero of two worlds because he participated in both, you know, the American War of Independence and the French Revolution.
12: That's Olga Anadoul, curator of the exhibit Lafayette, Between France and America, History and Legend, currently on at the National Archives in Paris. She's also a professor of French and comparative literature at Lafayette College in Pennsylvania, one of the many American entities that bear Lafayette's name.
11: He was 19 years old when he left. He heard about the insurgents in America, and he decided that he would participate in the war and he would give his services to George Washington.
12: Born an aristocrat, Marie-Joseph Paul-Yves Roche Gilbert du Motier de Lafayette, a.k.a. the Marquis de Lafayette, left all these advantages behind to serve the love for liberty that shaped his entire life, says Duhl. He became a major general in the Continental Army and a friend to George Washington. The two men exchanged letters throughout the war. Many are on display here. "My dear general," begins one, written at 9:30 a.m. before the Battle of Monmouth in 1778. Lafayette tells Washington of his concern for provisions for his men, especially that they're, quote, "well furnished with spirits." The letters show fewer scratch-outs and corrections as Lafayette's English improved, says Duhl.
11: His English becomes really beautiful. He's a very gifted linguist.
12: Lafayette, along with Benjamin Franklin, convinced King Louis XVI to send soldiers, money, and weapons to help the aspiring nation throw off the British yoke. Lafayette's wounding at the Battle of Brandywine in 1777 cemented his status, says Duhl.
11: And that was the first sign of his heroism, and he recovered in Bethlehem, Pennsylvania.
12: Playing a decisive role in his own country's revolution a decade or so later was more complicated.
11: He believes in liberty, fraternity, equality. He believes in all these ideals. So he's really a revolutionary person.
12: But his regiment was charged with keeping order and protecting the king. In the end, the monarchists and the revolutionaries accused Lafayette of betrayal. He spent more than 5 years in prison. Napoleon labeled him a simpleton. But on the other side of the Atlantic, Lafayette's allure only grew, says Duhl.
11: Look at this little baby shoe with his portrait, a brush with his name and the year of his visit.
12: Lafayette returned to the U.S. for a hero's welcome in 1824. Those items known as Lafayette goodies were part of the Lafayette mania sweeping the nation. He was the first foreign leader to address Congress. Nearly a century later, when American forces arrived in France to help turn the tide of World War I, Colonel Charles Stanton uttered the now famous words, "Lafayette, nous voilà, we are here." Duhl says she hopes visitors will appreciate the long continuity of Franco-American friendship despite recent bumps in the road. Poring over the collection, American visitor Frank Nicholson has another takeaway.
13: My concern for Lafayette is this. He's probably turning over in his grave as he witnesses what is happening in the United States of America.
12: French visitor Jean-Luc Arsens says he didn't know much about Lafayette, so this exhibit is wonderful. He hopes the French-American alliance will endure.
14: The situation is very difficult, extremely troubled.
12: Mr. Trump is hard to manage, he says, switching to French. Every day there's something new. Other visitors say Lafayette's story is a reminder that after 250 years, the Franco-American alliance has endured through revolutions, wars, and political disagreements. Eleanor Beardsley, NPR News, Paris.

0: You're listening to All Things Considered. Each week, a guest draws a card from NPR's Wildcard deck and answers a big life question. For Danny McBride, success in Hollywood has taken patience, hard work, and a little bit of delusion, which is also present in his on-screen characters and in his new book of short stories. It's called Thrilling Tales of Modern Men.
1: I think there's nothing funnier than somebody who's like full of hot air or somebody who just has like an insane ego. And then it's completely obvious to everyone around them that, you know, they don't have the goods.
0: McBride spoke with Wildcard host Rachel Martin about choosing to live and work in South Carolina.
2: When have you felt the most homesick?
1: Two different points in my life. I definitely would feel homesick when I first moved out to LA. Like, I feel like when things weren't going, that's a city that when things aren't going your way, it's almost like everything isn't going your way. You know, Like that's when you get the parking tickets. That's when you get, like, it just feels like the whole city's against you. Yeah. And I started romanticizing the South then because I think I, you know, growing up in the South, there's a part of me that was always like ready to get out of there.
2: Yeah.
1: And then once I was in a big city, I was suddenly like, oh, I kind of miss those country roads and I miss how easy that was. And then I think maybe in my adult life where I felt the most homesick was I did Alien Covenant that Ridley Scott directed, and it was shot down in Australia. And, you know, I have two children. My wife, we had just had our second child, my daughter Peanut. You know, they were going to come to Australia and all this stuff. But then it just, I think the long flight spooked my wife out. And so then
2: it's very far.
1: It's very far. It's so rude how far they made
2: God.
1: That place.
2: I had friends who moved there in COVID and I was like, you know what? It's been nice knowing you.
1: I'm never going to see you. The time change is so hard. But I had an absolute blast on that movie, but I really had kind of a crisis there where I'm like, I don't think I want this to be what the rest of my life is. Right. Like, I don't think I'm going to be one of these dads that's like spending all my time alone in hotel rooms. Like, you know, FaceTiming my kids and feeling like crushed or in some purgatory where I'm like missing everything. And so, yeah, after that experience, that was in 2016, that's when I kind of had the idea of, you know, maybe it's time to like get out of LA and go live somewhere where I can try to shoot. Cause we had always shot all of our stuff in the South, in North Carolina. Mm-hmm. And so then, yeah, I moved my family to Charleston, South Carolina. And then we've pushed all of our work since then down there. And so I've lived there full time and, you know, we shot the Righteous Gemstones down there. We shot Halloween down there. And, it just became important to me to try to figure out how to do what I want to do and not miss out on all of this really important stuff in life, like being a parent and seeing your kids grow up. And, you know, I could see how fast it was going. And I just didn't want to miss any of it.
2: Yeah. That's a very unglamorous part of that life.
1: Yeah.
2: Just lonely totally hotel
1: is.
2: Rooms and being apart from your family.
1: It's the lamest. It really is. It
2: doesn't sound good. I got to be honest. It does not sound good.
1: You're like, oh, this is what it is. I didn't imagine that this was part of the deal.
2: Right. How does living in Charleston affect your writing? I imagine it does, and just your imagination.
1: I felt like, honestly, it felt like I've never been more productive. I got there and the writing really unlocked, and just the pace of life was just more conducive to the stuff I wanted to do.
2: You happy?
1: I love it. I love it. I mean, every day, my kids even say it. They're like, oh, I'm so glad we live here. It's like, it's awesome. We have an absolute blast there.
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4: For NPB Think Radio, my name is Abram Naney. 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So please stay cautious. 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
0: As all things considered from NPR News, I'm Juana Summers. Iran is preparing for the delayed funeral for its supreme leader 4 months after he was killed in an Israeli airstrike. From Istanbul, NPR's Hadil Al-Shalchi reports the regime is staging this weekend's event as a show of force.
14: In a video published by Iranian state media, a crowd of black-clad men chant as the coffin of the late Ayatollah Ali Khamenei moves through them. The coffin, painted in the Iranian flag, is placed on a stage, and a military band plays as world religious leaders walk up to say a prayer. This was the beginning of what will be larger ceremonies of Khamenei's days-long funeral that start tomorrow. There will be memorial ceremonies and processions in Tehran and the city of Qom. Then the remains will be taken to Shia holy sites in Najaf and Karbala in Iraq. Khamenei, who was killed in an Israeli airstrike last February, will eventually be buried in his birthplace, Mashhad, next Thursday. Iranian state TV host Najmuddin Shiraiti says he is devastated and burying his body will feel so final. We were at least happy that his body was with us for a while, he says. Iranian authorities are expected to shut down streets and the airspace during the funeral days, telling all government employees to attend the ceremonies, and people are banned from going to work. But many Iranians say this isn't a moment worth noting. A 38-year-old doctor who asks NPR not to use her name for fear of government retaliation says, good riddance. I don't care about which pit the body will be dumped in, she says. She hopes the funeral will be the end of a dark chapter for Iranians. It's as if this person never existed and his sinister voice has been erased from everyone's memory, she says. Even in his death, Khamenei remains a divisive figure in Iran. 33-year-old Fatme, who asks NPR to use her first name only because she fears the government, says she often argues about the legacy of the Ayatollah with her family. The ideology has really worked on my mother, Fatme says. She sees Ali Khamenei as part of her religion. Fatme says for her, the Ayatollah's funeral is just another propaganda event. Hadil Al-Shalchi, NPR News, Istanbul.
0: July 4th has become synonymous with a kind of pure Americana, waving flags and family barbecues. But for our series, America in Pursuit, NPR's Matt Ozug explored a more mischievous side of America's birthday.
15: The 4th of July parade in the small town of Brooklyn, Maine is postcard level adorable.
16: As always, floats, decorated bicycles, and antique cars.
15: Lorna Grant runs the town's historical or keeping society. She says Brooklyn's ritual on the night before the 4th was much more interesting.
16: People have traveled all around Hancock County night before the 4th to come down and see what happens at Brooklyn.
15: I first visited Brooklyn 25 years ago, pulling in late on July 3rd as a crowd of people stood around a pile of the town's garbage. Couches, road signs.
16: We used to go and find an old outhouse. Sometimes that was a smelly deal, but we would drag that outhouse up to the corner.
15: Decorating the corner was the euphemism for this tradition.
16: And then they would put stuff around it, old barrels or an old car or an old boat.
15: There was a joyful prankster element to the night.
16: I remember one time there was four barrels on the corner, and they picked up this small car, like a Volkswagen, set it on top of those barrels, because the driver in the car was drunk and had no idea where he was. But when he woke up, he had to jump out.
15: It turns out July 3rd shenanigans were not unique to Brooklyn. For more than a century, New England towns celebrated the night with an explosive fervor. In the early 1900s...
17: The really raucous celebrations were on what was known as the night before the 4th, when boys and men who behaved like boys would use any form of pyrotechnic that came to hand.
15: That's The Atlantic's Yoni Applebaum, author of the magazine piece, The Night Before the 4th.
17: I'm talking about toy pistols and improvised cannons and firecrackers and gunpowder just set off to explode.
15: Newspapers across the country documented this patriotic mayhem.
18: We're going to look at some newspaper microfilm.
15: Gary Johnson is a reference librarian at the Library of Congress.
18: This is July 3rd, 1910. And we've got an image of a gentleman who's on a stretcher.
15: Johnson reads from the 1910 Richmond Times-Dispatch.
18: Then when the smoke of carnage cleared away, 5 were found dead, 2 shot down, 3 giving up their lives as human torches. Yikes.
15: Many of the deaths were not from the explosions, but from something called patriotic tetanus. Here's Applebaum again.
17: This is before we have a tetanus vaccine. What happens is that the toy pistols or the cannon are often faulty. There's no consumer product safety yet. They explode. They may take a couple fingers with them, but they embed little bits of metal in the flesh of the people who are using them, and that leads to tetanus infections, which is a terrible way to die.
15: All the death and destruction led to something called the National Movement for a Safe and Sane 4th of July, which advocated for other forms of entertainment.
18: Moving pictures, plays, parades, and sports. The committee proposes also mammoth bonfires.
15: Mammoth bonfires. The Safe and Sane movement became a champion of the bonfire.
17: Yeah, this is an irony, because if you look at a photo of a giant bonfire, the last thing that you're going to think is, wow, gosh, that's sure safe and sane. In order to convince boys not to set off toy pistols or firecrackers, what you've got to do is give them something that's even better.
15: And what's better than a toy pistol? A giant bonfire, often made of wooden casks or barrels.
17: And so on the night before the 4th, people start organizing truly spectacular bonfires around which thousands, tens of thousands of people can gather. And that magnetic draw of the bonfire pulls people away from these private celebrations and into a grand civic occasion.
15: Over time, as municipal firework displays became more affordable, the July 3rd bonfire faded away. And in Brooklyn, Maine, nobody drags outhouses to the center of town anymore. But Applebaum says he misses the idea of more raucous local rituals on the night before the 4th.
17: We are a country full of people who disagree with each other about all kinds of things. But we've typically been able to come together around the celebration of a set of simple ideas. We believe in freedom and in justice and in opportunity. Those common values bind us as a nation. And although they may not seem to have a lot to do with a giant pyramid built out of casks, I think that there was something really democratizing about the shared spaces those bonfires created. And I think that Americans are hungering for that today. They would like some simple, uncomplicated, apolitical ways to draw together and to celebrate the values that they share in common.
15: In Brooklyn, Maine, I'm Matt Ozark.

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3: The latest computer model runs are hinting at least a few chances for showers and thunderstorms across the state of Mississippi straight through the weekend. It's not going to be a complete washout, though, for the big holiday weekend. Slight chance for rain, Olive Branch this evening, then clearing, a low upper 70s. A few thunderstorms cropping up on Independence Day, primarily into the afternoon, maybe lingering into the evening, or high right at 95. For the Meridian area, we have some clearing out there tonight, a low mid-70s. Scattered thunderstorms on Independence Day, the high mid-90s. Hattiesburg clear tonight, low mid-70s. Stray thunderstorms by Saturday evening, highs on the 4th at 95. I'm meteorologist Jennifer Naramore. 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
4: The year is 1776, and you are a Continental soldier fighting for American independence. So, what's your going-into-battle pump-up soundtrack? For our Sense of Place Philadelphia series, you'll take a visit to the Museum of the American Revolution to hear what the Revolution sounded like from the experts, like Museum Director Matthew Skick, who was only 11 when he started playing the fife.
5: I wasn't old enough to carry a musket yet. I joined a reenactment unit with my dad. One of the ways that I could participate in a reenactment was playing the fife or the drum.
4: He'll get into the military sounds of the Revolution, and you'll hear from assistant curator Allie Cade, who talks about the music of everyday life during that time, something she got into as a viola player.
6: I spent so much time with all this European art music, and I was like, well, wait a second, where's the American music?
4: It's a trip to the Museum of the American Revolution today. I'm Rena Duras. This is World Cafe.
7: Live from NPR News in Washington, I'm Ryland Barton. A fifth of the world's oil used to pass through the Strait of Hormuz. Today, it's a fraction of that. Iran's control of the waterway remains a potent weapon as the U.S. tries to negotiate an end to the war, as NPR's Aya Batraoui explains.
8: Iran has been really clear that management of the Strait of Hormuz will not return to what it was before the war. And they struck two cargo ships just last week because those ships were using a route near Oman that wasn't cleared or approved by Iran's Revolutionary Guard. So their control over this waterway not only pushed oil prices up globally during the war, inflicting pain internationally, it also forced the U.S. to draw down its strategic oil reserves to their lowest levels since 1984.
7: NPR's Aya Batraoui reporting. A wildfire burning southwest of Denver has forced thousands of people to evacuate and destroyed more than 160 structures. The Aspen Acres fire is one of about 40 uncontained large blazes burning in the west, fueled by dry weather and a record lack of snow this past winter. Extreme heat is adding another challenge for 4th of July celebrations on the National Mall. Triple-digit temperatures, limited shade, and security restrictions could make for a long and potentially dangerous weekend outdoors, as NPR's Windsor Johnston reports.
9: Visitors will pass through airport-style security checkpoints with restrictions on items including folding chairs, coolers, and oversized bags. With little natural shade on the National Mall and temperatures expected atop 100 degrees, forecasters say the biggest threat may be the heat itself. Meteorologist Scott Klebauer is with the Weather Prediction Center.
10: Hydrate even if you don't even think that you need to hydrate, because the body can never have too much water whenever you're outside for these prolonged periods of time.
9: Visitors on the mall should also try to take breaks in areas that have air conditioning and pay close attention to kids, older adults, and anyone with underlying health conditions. Windsor Johnston, NPR News, Washington.
7: Songwriter Taylor Swift and football star Travis Kelce tied the knot at Madison Square Garden today. The ceremony was officiated by actor Adam Sandler. Fans gathered around the New York City stadium, though the singer and NFL player kept details of the celebration under wraps, as NPR's Brian Mann reports.
11: Lisa Benham and her daughter Zara are posing for selfies outside the garden. They're visiting from England and both say they're huge Swifties.
12: I just remember always listening to her.
11: Lisa Benham, who's 47, says she became a fan after her 17-year-old daughter dragged her to a show. She's followed all the ins and outs of Swift's romance with Travis Kelce, a tight end with the Kansas City Chiefs.
12: I'm thrilled for her. I love it. I love the whole story. I am so pleased for them. Really pleased for them.
11: The celebration is scheduled to continue into the early hours on Saturday. Brian Mann, NPR News, New York.
7: U.S. stock markets were closed today ahead of the 4th of July holiday. Shares are mixed in Europe after a rally in Asia following the Dow's latest record. This is NPR News. The traditionalist Catholics who defied Pope Leo XIV by consecrating bishops without his permission and caused a schism are defending their actions. The Society of St. Pius X insists it was merely saving souls and has been the victim of an unjust sanction by the Holy See. Africa made World Cup history this year with 10 qualifying teams. From member station Houston Public Media, Sonia Kinyua reports on the games are how the games are unifying the African diaspora in one of the tournament's host cities.
13: At the grand opening of the pop-up embassy for the Democratic Republic of Congo in Houston, fans celebrated the national team, sharing traditional food and attire with members of the community. As fans across the nation celebrate the World Cup, the tournament has become a stage for African pride and culture. For Democratic Republic of Congo native Medard Makobi, support for the community represents something larger than sports.
14: It's bigger than the game. Like, the game, we enjoy it, but I think the game gives us a chance to have a voice that we don't have when it comes to politics. The game just opens up more doors for the rest of us.
13: While the community is diverse, Makobi says, soccer is the universal language connecting them all. For NPR News, I'm Sonia Kinyua in Houston.
7: A three-armed spacecraft is rushing to the rescue of a NASA telescope that's in danger of crashing back to Earth. Launching from the Marshall Islands in the Pacific, the Pegasus rocket blasted off from the belly of a modified airplane, putting the spacecraft on course to reach NASA's Swift Observatory in about a month. Launched in 2004, Swift is sinking faster than ever because of recent solar storms. This is NPR News.
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4: This is World Cafe. I'm Raina Duras. This summer, Philadelphia is the epicenter of celebrations for the semi-quincentennial, the 250th anniversary of the United States. And right nearby Independence Hall in Philadelphia, where the Founding Fathers signed the Declaration of Independence and the Constitution, is the Museum of the American Revolution. They've been preparing for the semi-quincentennial almost since they opened their doors back in 2017. And today, for our Sense of Place Philadelphia series, I'm visiting the museum and traveling back in time to 1776 to get an idea of how the American Revolution sounded.
5: One of the things that the fifers would play in the army is what's called the reveille, which would wake soldiers up in the morning. They'd be drummers and fifers would march back and forth in front of the soldiers' tents to wake them up playing a tune like this one.

0: That is Matthew Skick. He's the director of collections and exhibitions at the Museum of the American Revolution and a longtime fife player.
1: I started to play the fife when I was 11 years old, very soon after I got involved in historical reenactment. And I wasn't old enough to carry a musket yet. I joined a reenactment unit with my dad. One of the ways that I could participate in a reenactment was playing the fife or the drum, because oftentimes that was something done by younger people. I bought a plastic fife at Valley Forge National Historic Park and started to kind of try and blow into it, and I really struggled to get the sound.
0: Then he found out that the Old Barracks Museum in Trenton, New Jersey was starting their own fife and drum corps. He became a founding member, still at just 11 years old. He would march in parades, he learned to play the drum, and eventually he upgraded from that plastic fife to one he made himself in his woodshop class that was up to his high standards.
1: The fifes that were on the market, on the general market, are more modern instruments adapted, you know, for modern tastes and sound and audiences. But they're not really, really closely recreating what it would have sounded like in 1776. I think I did get an A on the project in woodshop.
0: Now, I don't know for sure, but I'm guessing Matthew got A's in his history classes, too. These days at the museum, he's part of the team who develops and takes care of the exhibits that have been seen by more than a million visitors since they opened.
1: Right now, I'm standing in our core exhibition, the main exhibition here at the museum that tells the story of the American Revolution from the 1760s through to the first few decades of the United States as an independent nation.
0: Matthew has been part of this museum from the beginning when they were fabricating the life-size models for their displays. And when I say part of the museum, I also mean it literally.
1: I was life cast for that figure.
2: Oh my God.
1: Back when I was an intern for the museum as a British soldier.
2: So that's amazing.
1: I have to be the same age as the guy. So,
2: Can you stand?
1: Certainly, yeah, certainly. Yeah.
0: We pass Matthew's twin, a British soldier made to look exactly like him, and get to an example of that other instrument that was so important to the Revolutionary Army.
1: This is a drum from the museum's collection, and it's one of the earliest signed and dated American-made military drums that exists. And this is the type of drum that would have been used by soldiers of Washington's army during the Revolutionary War. Even though this was made about 30 years earlier, the style really hadn't changed much. And if you look in the hole that's on the side of the drum, you actually see the original label pasted in on the interior of the drum. And it says a drum made by Robert Crossman in 1740.
2: That's so cool. Have you ever gotten to play that one?
1: I haven't played this one yet. I won't let anybody play this one.
0: There's a good reason for wanting to preserve these objects so carefully.
1: Artifacts are that tangible link to the past. Somebody made that fife and held that in their hand. And sometimes we know exactly who that person was, sometimes we don't know. But we know that this is something that is transportive. The closest thing you can get to shaking that person's hand, you know?
0: So no one's allowed to touch that drum, but Matthew did bring another one that he could play.
1: So the drum is a loud instrument, and it was purposely used as a loud instrument so it could be heard over great distances, and so it was easier to communicate with large numbers of troops. So some of the beatings that you would hear on these drums had specific meaning. Or they were to keep soldiers in step. So I'm going to play an example of a cadence just to give you a sense of the sound.
0: The fifes and drums had a very practical purpose.
1: They are used to serve as a better way than just an officer's voice shouting out to 500 people at once saying, march forward, or prepare to load your muskets. Fifes and drums could broadcast that message a bit better. And this is an era before telecommunications. There's no walkie-talkies, there are no radio commands or anything like that. This is all by sound of voice or instruments, musical instruments.
0: The instruments were also important off the battlefield when it came to how the army was perceived by the people.
1: When Washington's army is coming into a city like Philadelphia and marching down Chestnut Street, right where we are today, marching past the Pennsylvania State House, what we call Independence Hall now, they're not just doing that, just, you know, strolling along. They're marching left, right, with drums and fifes playing to give a good appearance. They want to impress the people of Philadelphia to show that this is an army that is going to secure American independence. The British Army would do the same thing if they entered a city or wanted to make sure that they looked professional. Fifes and drums would be playing, and they'd be playing popular tunes of the era. There were also marches specifically written for British regiments, and there were even marches written for some of the American regiments of Washington's army during the war.
0: The musicians were considered to be more than just a traveling band. They were part of the fighting force, given payment and rations. What that meant, though, is that like other soldiers, they could be killed or captured, like in one of the early victories of the war when George Washington's army captured around 900 Hessians, who were German soldiers serving for the British Army.
1: Instead of guys carrying muskets being captured, it's men carrying oboes that are being captured. And those captured troops are marched into Pennsylvania and brought down and paraded here in Philadelphia in late 76, early 1777. And then 6 months later was the first anniversary of the Declaration of Independence, July 4, 1777. And who did the Continental Congress ask to play to celebrate that July 4th? That Hessian band of music that was captured in Trenton. They have to be in the city, and the Congress asked them to perform at that anniversary.
0: And in another twist, one of those captured players ended up writing what would become the U.S. Vice President's March.
1: One of those oboists ends up staying in America, staying in Philadelphia. His name is Philip File. And he became a music master here in Philadelphia in the 1780s and 1790s and wrote a march for President George Washington, the President's March, that was later set to the words Hail Columbia and still serves as the Vice President's March to this day.
0: And just like today, like an old-timey diss track, music could also be used to razz the opposition. Matthew gives an example when the British were forced to surrender at Yorktown to the American and French forces.
1: Apparently, the British weren't respecting or looking towards the American lines. They were more devoting their attention towards the French. And the Marquis de Lafayette, who was this young officer in the Continental Army at the time, a French volunteer, was seeing that as a sign of disrespect and apparently ordered the fifes and drums of the Continental Army to strike up Yankee Doodle, which was a song that was had been used by the British to make fun of Americans, but now the Americans are using that to, in a way, poke at the British a little bit and have this American pride for forcing a major British army to surrender.
0: That battle at Yorktown was the final major land battle in the American Revolution. It ended October 19th, 1781. So, why do we celebrate July 4th, 1776, a date that was more in the middle of the process of the United States becoming the United States?
1: So we celebrate July 4th because that's the day that the Continental Congress adopted the Declaration of Independence. 2 days earlier, on July 2nd, the Congress voted to pass a resolution declaring the United States to be free and independent from Great Britain. And on the 4th, the written declaration, the official statement of Congress, was adopted or approved, essentially, as the official statement that would be broadcast to the new United States and for the world. And so that's the day we celebrate. That is not the day that the Revolutionary War is won. That's not the day the Revolutionary War begins. The war escalates from there. Years of war were required to secure that independence.
0: 250 years later, these stories and the people in them can seem pretty distant from our everyday lives. But it's Matthew's memory of falling in love with revolutionary history as a kid that maybe explains best why these stories are so important to collect and share.
1: The part of the story that really captured my imagination was sort of an underdog story, all right? A upstart nation that was able to secure its independence by defeating a very powerful army of an empire, right? I grew up in a family of immigrants or recent immigrants. My mother came to the United States as a refugee from the Hungarian Revolution in 1956. My father's parents arrived in the United States as refugees from Ukraine following the Second World War. the United States then was seen as a place of opportunity. So learning more about the founding of the United States and what the United States is all about really caught my attention because of that family story that I had. But then what makes America so special, you know, and that's part of it is how it was founded.

0: In a moment, you'll go beyond the sounds of fife and drums and military to hear how everyday life might have sounded in 18th century Philadelphia. That is next on World Cafe.
1: Deep South Dining is the show all about the culture of Southern flavor. 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
0: Welcome back to World Cafe. I'm Raina Duris. This year marks the 250th anniversary of the United States and the signing of the Declaration of Independence. Before the break for our Sense of Place Philadelphia series, you were hearing the sounds of the Army during the Revolutionary War. But what about the sounds the everyday citizen in Philadelphia might have heard back in those days?
4: Where we're sitting right here on the corner of 3rd and Chestnut, we are just a block away from what was called High Street. Now it's Market Street. There's a huge market there, and you have all these people in the 18th century that would be hawking their goods, the oyster sellers. They would be singing to sell their goods.
0: I'm at the Museum of the American Revolution with assistant curator Allie Cade.
4: So many animals running throughout Philadelphia. There's the church bells, the State House, now Independence Hall. And then there would have also been at some points during the day and the night, a very profound silence. It's hard to imagine having just that full absence of sound. And I think that would be really surprising to, someone in the 21st century if they popped into 18th century Philadelphia.
0: In addition to all of those sounds, there was the music. Philadelphia's robust music scene started very, very early, in part because of its size. By 1750, it had become the second largest city in the British Empire after London and remained the new nation's largest city until 1790.
4: Philadelphia especially was a huge center of musical production, musical instrument making. One of the earliest theaters in America was here in Philadelphia. So it was certainly a place to be in British North America and into the early Republic. And it continued on that trajectory well into the 19th century.
0: It was also a diverse city.
4: You have English people, you have people of Welsh heritage, German, Scots, Irish. There's a huge free black community that's constantly growing. And during the Revolutionary era, you still also have quite a large enslaved community. And then you also have the Lenape, the indigenous people of this area that are dispossessed of their land by the late 18th century. But there were still many who lived in the area.
0: Allie grew up right around here in a suburb of Philadelphia, and that's where her love of music and history started. She started playing the viola in school, an instrument that comes with an older repertoire.
4: It was like I was constantly playing music from the past, but that's, of course, today what people see as sort of the canon of Western art music, of classical music. I thought maybe I would become a musicologist once I got to music conservatory for my undergrad. Because I wanted to be able to study American music. I spent so much time with all this European art music, and I was like, well, wait a second, where's the American music?
0: It's a good question. Generally, early American music has been kind of overlooked.
4: A lot of people, and sort of this idea is changing in musicology, they sort of talk about Charles Ives at the very end of the 19th century as kind of the father of American music, or like the beginning of an American musical identity. And I always felt like that didn't sit right with me, because it's like there are literally hundreds of years before his birth and the time that he's working and composing. And I know there's music and musical people from these decades and centuries preceding that. So where are they? Who are they?
0: It was when Allie started playing with an early music group at Colonial Williamsburg that she started to get the answers to some of those questions.
4: We were in costume, which is pretty fun. I felt like I had lifted a veil almost between the 18th century and the present. When you have the sheet music, you know, you have, those are your directions, and then you have an instrument that maybe it's from the time period, maybe it's a reproduction, but either way, it's something that, you know, the composer in the 18th century would have been familiar with. So you have the right technology and you have the directions and then maybe you're also in the historic space and you sit down and play. I mean, you're kind of as close as you can be to a sound, to creating sounds that people heard and made in the 18th century. So I just found that so amazing.
0: Now, I did want to know more about the costume.
4: I was typically outfitted as a man in male clothing. Women did not typically play violin family instruments in the 18th century. The violin or the viola or the cello, you would likely be pointed towards the harpsichord or another keyboard instrument, the harp, vocal music. Those were all goes for young women.
0: But if you were a woman playing music at the time, you had to make sure you didn't step on men's toes.
4: It was a fine line between being too good and, you know, being proficient. So you kind of had to have that sweet spot because you didn't want to get too close to someone who could be confused as like a professional musician, which is obviously an egregious sin for a wealthier, typically white woman at the time.
0: Even though they were discouraged from playing professionally, music gave those women a bit of freedom in what could be a very restricted world.
4: I mean, it would show their accomplishments. It could be, you could even be doing it with a potential suitor. There are plenty of forehand keyboard instrument pieces where you could be sitting down with your, you know, potential suitor and get quite close to them to play a piece on an early piano, for instance. So it served a lot of social roles. But then for the women themselves, that's giving them agency over a soundscape in their house and agency over a skill, too. I mean, some people, just like today, like some people are forced to play an instrument and probably don't love it. But a lot of people love their instrument and it's an expression of their selfhood and their personhood. So being able to have a little modicum of agency in a society that really still does not look or give any woman full citizenship. It's pretty important.
0: In 18th century Philadelphia, music was also an important part of political speech.
4: So today I thought I would play a little bit of a tune called Chester, which was written by William Billings, who was actually the first American choral composer. The song Chester becomes one of the most resounding patriotic tunes during the Revolutionary War. And it was first published in 1770 and then republished in 1778, and that's the version that most people know today. So I will play that.

0: Songs like that could be modified, with new lyrics being added, reacting to events as they happened.
1: During the war, a lot of people, of course, are experiencing music in a variety of contexts, but the way that they're learning it is orally, and it's something that's often spread, was often spread through printed works, broadsides, newspapers. Music could be very politicized. So you would have musical reactions to current events, the Stamp Act, the Townsend Acts, the deaths of people, during the war that would spur, you know, a lot of, patriotic fervor in reaction. And all of this was reflected musically. And there would be new songs coming out literally all the time. And they would often use similar tunes that everyone knew. So they would just say, like, Chester to the tune of X, Y, and Z. So it was something that you knew the tune and you got these new words and you're able to tell this new story and sort of spread that patriotic fervor.

0: Philadelphia was the birthplace of a new nation, forging its own new identity, independent of Europe, politically, but also musically.
1: The first, like, sort of European art music style symphony written in the United States is called the Santa Claus Symphony, written by a man named William Henry Fry, who was born in Philadelphia. And he wrote that in the early 1850s, and it premiered Christmas Eve, 1853. And there was a really big debate in the 19th century about what American music was going to look like and what direction that was going. And there are, like, newspaper music journal fights over what does that mean. Like, is it, do we copy essentially what was happening in Europe, like their style, that style of symphony, or do we do something completely different?
0: It was a hot topic, and there were a lot of influences to choose from.
1: You have all of these European, British melodies that were then given new words, especially during the Revolution and through all these broadsides, broadside ballads.
2: Torn from a world of tyrants beneath this western sky, we formed a new dominion, a land of liberty.
1: So when you started to get some American-born composers writing new music, that's what you can claim really is American, like an American melody, because it's just purely by merit of someone writing it here in America. But of course you have so many people at that time that are coming, emigrating from so many places, either by choice or by force, and they're all bringing

0: the fact that we can't define it and we shouldn't define it, because that's going to box it into something, and it's the idea that it can really be redefined constantly, I think, is the beauty of it.
1: Guard your rights, Americans, nor stoop to lawless sway. Oppose, oppose, oppose, oppose for North America.
2: Thank you so much to Allie Cade and the Museum of the American Revolution for being part of our Sense of Place Philadelphia series. I'm Raina Duris, and this is World Cafe. For that quick break here on World Cafe, you are listening to the sounds of the American Revolution for our Sense of Place Philadelphia series. You can find all of our Sense of Place Philly stuff at worldcafe.org, and you can find video of that trip to the Museum of the American Revolution on our Instagram at World Cafe. So that was what the United States sounded like 250 years ago. Here is what America sounded like in 1973. Bruce Springsteen, 4th of July, Asbury Park, Sandy.

candy. That waitress I was seeing lost her desire for me. I spoke with her last night. She said she wanted

0: Jimi Hendrix with Freedom. We are celebrating the 4th of July here on World Cafe and doing our Sense of Place Philadelphia series. Just one more time, want to say thank you to Matthew Skick and Allie Cade from the Museum of the American Revolution in Philly for being part of that series. And thank you to the Wincope Foundation for their support of Sense of Place. Also, big thanks to World Cafe senior producer Kimberly Junod for her work on those sessions. We produce this show at WXPN at the University of Pennsylvania in Philadelphia. I'm Raina Duras. 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
17: We are gearing up for the big holiday weekend here, folks, and we do have at least some chances for wet weather in the forecast, but I don't think it's going to be a washout at all for your Independence Day plans. Isolated thunderstorm chance around the Horn Lake area this evening, then clearing, a low upper 70s, sunny and hot on the 4th, our high middle 90s, heat index 107 with a few storms by the afternoon. Clear in Jackson tonight, our low mid 70s, mainly pop-up thunderstorms in the forecast on our Independence Day with highs in the low 90s. Around the Gulfport area, clear through tonight, a low upper 70s, chances for wet weather low on our Independence Day with highs hitting the lower 90s. I'm meteorologist Jennifer Naramore. 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
0: Since the Declaration of Independence, this country has created a lot of music. 250 years in, you could argue that the American songbook is still growing and changing. Songs of U.S. is a new series from the nonprofit organization Salt Lick Incubator. It invites American artists to reflect on and reinterpret some of America's best-loved songs. Some songs that are already considered established standards, like this one.
18: This land is your land, and this land is my land.
0: But the series also asks artists to choose more contemporary songs they believe belong in the American songbook, like this one.
19: Country roads, take me home.
0: And this one.
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0: 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I'm Raina Duras. This is World Cafe.
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21: Live from NPR News in Washington, I'm Ryland Barton. In Venezuela, crews from around the world are racing against the clock to find survivors of last week's back-to-back earthquakes. International Rescue Committee Emergency Response Director Rafael Velasquez says teams are starting to think about next steps.
22: Now we have to reconstruct people's livelihoods. So we have to help people help themselves, making sure that they have access. Our people on the ground, our teams on the ground, are telling us that they're considering a vector response. They're worried about water and sanitation, lack of access to clean water.
21: More than 2,600 people are confirmed dead, and up to 40,000 are still missing. Many fear mass graves are coming. Venezuela's acting president, Delcy Rodriguez, is defending her government's response. Groups around the country that work to prevent teen pregnancy say they're alarmed after their grants were suddenly canceled by the Trump administration. Congressional Democrats are demanding the administration restore $70 million in teen pregnancy prevention grants. NPR's Selena Simmons Duffin reports the groups say they had worked hard to comply with the White House's demands before the funding was cut.
5: At the end of June, the Federal Department of Health and Human Services sent notices of termination for all but a few teen pregnancy prevention program grants.
6: This really was a shock.
5: Ginger Mullaney is CEO of Healthy Futures of Texas, one of the grantees based in Dallas. She says 13 of her employees may lose their jobs.
6: Yeah, I'm disheartened and frustrated because Texas and our nation really have made monumental strides in reducing teen pregnancy over the last 15 years.
5: The Department of Health and Human Services did not respond to NPR's request for comment about why the grants were canceled. Selena Simmons Duffin, NPR News.
21: In the nation's capital, the Great American State Fair shut down early in the day because it was simply too hot. It reopened this evening, and tomorrow, President Trump will ring in the 250th anniversary of the U.S. on the National Mall. As NPR's Frank Langfitt reports, the event is getting mixed reviews.
7: Many of the fair are Trump supporters and like the event. Joni Lieberman flew in from California, enjoyed the exhibits from different states.
23: It's a privilege to live in this country and then to be able to celebrate it in such a great way. I wanted to be in the middle of it.
7: Others see the fair as an extension of Trump. There's a tent promoting Trump investment accounts and a faith and family pavilion filled with conservative Christian groups. Robert Chase teaches history at Stony Brook University.
24: I think Donald Trump has tried to associate himself with this event and to associate dislike with him with dissent and unpatriotic acts. That's kind of problematic.
7: Chase says that's one reason why attendance at the fair has been so thin. Frank Langfitt, NPR News. Washington.
21: President Trump is in South Dakota for a speech and a fireworks at Mount Rushmore tonight. U.S. stock markets were closed today ahead of the 4th of July holiday. Shares are mixed in Europe after a rally in Asia following the Dow's latest record. This is NPR. It's official. Songwriter Taylor Swift and football star Travis Kelce tied the knot today. Signs outside Madison Square Garden are lit up with a lavender "Just TNT Married" message. A lavish gold ring encrusted with diamonds, sapphires, emeralds, and rubies has been presented to the U.S. ambassador to Belgium to give to President Trump. The ring celebrates America's 250th birthday. It features intricate designs, including a diamond-winged eagle. The gift follows the removal of U.S. tariffs on Belgian diamond imports. The ring's value is estimated between $25,000 and $35,000. Trump has not yet received the ring. It was a nail-biter of a game. Argentina played Cape Verde in the World Cup knockout round and won 3-2, but as NPR's Jasmine Garst reports, it was a tough battle.
25: Argentina is the defending world champion, and Cape Verde was being hailed as a Cinderella story, the smallest nation to get to the knockout stage. Cape Verde's defense was steely, Argentina struggled, and the game went into overtime. Around 120 minutes played in over 90-degree heat. By the end, players on both teams were experiencing cramps. Argentina's third goal came near the end of the game. They play Egypt on Tuesday. Jasmine Garst, NPR News, Miami.
21: Australian officials are asking fans to respect the privacy of Neil, a one-ton elephant seal. Neil has a social media following twice the size of Tasmania's population, and his antics include picking fights with cars and blocking roads. But officials are urging fans to give Neil space, fearing his popularity could lead to dangerous encounters. They've urged locals not to post his current location. You're listening to NPR News from Washington.
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0: Hey, you're listening to World Cafe. I'm Raina Duris. In just a minute, you're going to hear a new take on one of the most recognizable American folk songs, Woody Guthrie's This Land Is Your Land. The new version was recorded by Grace Potter for a new series called Songs of U.S. from music nonprofit Salt Lick Incubator. And before you hear it, here's Grace talking about Woody Guthrie.
27: I think he stands out as someone who, I think people think of him as a more historic figure than he really was, but he was 100% boots on the ground in the midst of a time that feels really similar to now. And his observations were as clean and simple as they could be, but the question he asks in the song, because he says this land is made for you and me, but then he asks, is this land made for you and me? And for me, I think there's something deeply historic about that question. It goes way past 1926 or 2026. But it also drudges up the thought of, why are we traveling still? What are we looking for? Why was he wandering down all those highways? And I, as a singer-songwriter who finds my greatest peace on the road and through movement, I find stillness. I really relate to it. But I think on a social and political level right now, the climate we are in is so similar to 100 years ago that it really doesn't feel anywhere far off at all.
0: Grace Potter, This Land Is Your Land on World Cafe.

Truesdale with their version of Amazing Grace. Before that, you heard Joy Oladokun doing Ain't No Sunshine, originally by Bill Withers. And at the top of that set, Grace Potter, This Land Is Your Land. All of those performances are part of this new series that launched last month by a nonprofit called Salt Lake Incubator. It's a series called Songs of U.S. They'll be rolling out performances all summer long to celebrate America 250. Here is another one. It's a traditional hymn that also is performed at every Country Music Hall of Fame induction ceremony. This version is by Brandi Clark. It's Will the Circle Be Unbroken?

Maggie Rose performing John Prine's Angel from Montgomery. Mickey Guyton before that with John Denver's Take Me Home Country Roads. And heading off that set for Andy Clark, Will the Circle Be Unbroken? All of those performances were captured for the new Songs of U.S. series from Salt Lick Incubator, a nonprofit artist support organization. Thank you so much to Liza Levy and Salt Lick for sharing those performances with us. If you want to see more from that series, you can search up the Salt Lick Sessions on YouTube. I'll be right back on World Cafe.

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5: Hey, I'm Raina Duras. 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American progress. That's a phrase that might mean different things to different people, right? But American progressive rock? That can really only mean one thing. Songs like this one from Kansas, Song for America.

0: He came up with that on the spot, on stage at Woodstock. Richie Havens was up there. The next acts were delayed. He had to fill time. He wrote that right then and there. Not bad. It's called Freedom. More music for your 4th of July weekend in a minute here on World Cafe.
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0: Raina Dura is hanging out with you here on World Cafe for the 4th of July long weekend. And during this weekend, you might be grilling hot dogs. You might shoot some fireworks. And if you're in the band X, you might also be smoking cigarettes alone. It's 4th of July from X on World Cafe.

0: None of us are free if one of us is chained. Leaving you with that today from Solomon Burke during a time of celebration, yes, but also a time of reflection, a time of determination. Think about those words. None of us are free if one of us is chained. They still apply right now, but they still hold their power too. Thank you so much to all of our public radio stations who bring you this show across this country. Thank you to the whole team who make it happen. We produce it at WXPN at the University of Pennsylvania in Philadelphia. My name is Raina Duras. 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
3: It's going to be a hot and steamy holiday weekend. Please protect yourself, folks, if you're out and about during the peak heating of the day. We've got some of these heat index values. The feels-like temperature is ranging from 105 to 110. A little wet weather in the forecast, too. Partly cloudy in Tupelo through the night, a low mid-70s. At least a few thunderstorms may crop up on our 4th of July, the high middle 90s. Vicksburg clear through the night, a low mid-70s. Sunny on the 4th, our high low 90s. Scattered thunderstorms arriving Sunday. Clear Pascagoula through the night, a low mid-70s. A stray thunderstorm chance on the 4th, the high low 90s. More scattered storms arriving Sunday. I'm meteorologist Jennifer Naramore. 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
4: Accent? Who's got an accent?
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4: 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There is no one right accent. 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
9: I think my accent changes a lot depending on who I'm talking to.
10: O sounds that come out that we are known for when we say no or snow or the golden gophers.
11: And he goes, what? And I said, you know, Bonnie Clark, the guy with the artificial heart.
12: We should be proud of where we came from and what our accent stands for.
4: I'm Meghna Chakrabarty. Today on Point, the why behind how we talk. Stay with us.
13: What's it to you? 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
14: Live from NPR News, I'm Dale Willman. 4th of July celebrations in some parts of the country are being canceled because of record-breaking temperatures. As NPR's Kat Lonsdorf reports, the National Weather Service has issued extreme heat warnings in 23 states.
15: The high temperatures are largely due to a heat dome looming over the northeastern U.S., stretching from southern Maine to the mid-Atlantic and as far west as Missouri. Multiple governors issued warnings for residents to be mindful of the heat while celebrating, telling people to stay hydrated, take air-conditioned breaks. Philadelphia canceled its 4th of July parade due to heat concerns. The event was supposed to be one of the largest in the country. Several other cities also canceled their celebrations, including some in the D.C. area. But official events in Washington, including a massive fireworks display on the 4th, are still proceeding as planned. Kat Lonsdorf, NPR News.
14: A new national poll from the Libertarian Cato Institute shows that nearly half of Americans don't know what the country's 250th anniversary commemorates. As NPR's Chloe Veltman reports, the biggest takeaway from the survey of more than 2,000 American adults in late June is a disconnect between Americans' patriotic pride and their lack of civic knowledge.
16: Nearly 90% of respondents say they are grateful to be American, and 70% believe the nation's founding principles remain relevant. But close to half failed to identify the adoption of the Declaration of Independence as the source of the 250th anniversary celebrations. Stanford historian Jack Rakoff is an authority on the drafting of the Constitution and the Declaration of Independence. He says the lack of civic knowledge is a disaster.
17: Any democratic system of government to succeed requires having an informed electorate.
16: Rakoff blames the fragmented media landscape and schools prioritizing STEM subjects over civics and history. Chloe Veltman, NPR News.
14: Fire crews in Colorado are continuing to work a blaze that has now consumed more than 74,000 acres. Officials say the Aspen Acres fire has destroyed more than 160 structures and forced the evacuation of thousands of residents. Custer County Sheriff Lloyd Smith says they're getting more equipment to help.
18: 90 extra fire engines coming from as far away as California, Utah, and Grand Junction. In fact, they've actually pulled fire trucks off of those fires to come help us.
14: The fire is one of about 40 uncontained large fires that are burning mostly in the western U.S. this weekend. Two people are dead and a third was injured during a fight at a shopping mall in Dearborn, Michigan Friday. The fight led to a shooting that sent mall patrons scrambling, including one person who was hit by a vehicle outside the mall. Police Chief Issa Shaheen says the two groups know each other and the fight began when they came in contact with each other. So far, police have no one in custody. You're listening to NPR News. Baltimore's harbor once saw the rockets' red glare and bombs bursting in air that inspired the Star-Spangled Banner. Now many of the American flags flying over Fort McHenry, which is a federal monument, and Maryland State buildings come from an unexpected place. Juan Boy Kumal takes us inside the state's women's prison.
19: Past the guard tower and tall fences topped with barbed wire is Shop 104 at the Maryland Correctional Institution for Women. Here, Chevella Crenshaw is among 40 other women turning rolls of nylon into finished flags, tracing patterns, layering colors, and hemming the edges on industrial machines.
20: Some of our flags are actually shown over Fort McHenry and whatnot, so it's really an honor and a privilege to be able to make the flags, yes, for the U.S. of A.
19: Crenshaw hopes to use these skills when she's released. State officials say the program provides job training. Critics decry the use of prison labor to produce a symbol of liberty. For NPR News, I'm Wamboy Kamau in Jessup, Maryland.
14: The World Cup knockout round continued today as the match between Egypt and Australia went to a shootout after finishing regulation play on a 1-1 draw. Egypt won the shootout in its debut in the knockout round 4-2. Argentina beat Cape Verde 3-2 in a thrilling match that went into overtime before Argentina pulled ahead, and the match between Colombia and Ghana is still underway in Kansas City. Taylor Swift married Travis Kelce Friday at Madison Square Garden in New York City. Actor Adam Sandler officiated the event, which was closed to the public. I'm Dale Willman, NPR News.
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21: This is On Point. I'm Meghna Chakrabarty. And these are just some of the sounds of America.
22: Hey, I'm Ralph Sorrell. I live in West Jefferson, North Carolina. I was calling about the show on accents. I have been told I have a strong one.
23: We say roof weird, and some people say bag weird, and we say op a lot, like when you bump into somebody, you're just getting in the way. And in Wisconsin, we sometimes tap into the Youper accent and go, go Packers.
11: Did you hear about Bonnie Clark? And he looked at me and said, what are you talking about? I said, you know, Bonnie Clark. And he looked at me again and goes, what? And I said, you know, Bonnie Clark, the guy with the artificial heart.
10: I've been told by other Minnesotans that I have a fairly strong accent. It's those O sounds that come out that we are known for when we say no or snow or the Golden Gophers.
24: I was born and raised in South Carolina. My husband has actually traveled for his job before to English-speaking places that they would need to get a translator because his southern accent was so deep and ingrained they couldn't understand what he was saying.
25: Coloradoans don't pronounce T's in the middle of words. It's kind of like you could say, our daughter lives in the mountains, but not in Montrose or Minnern.
26: I was born and raised in New Orleans. Louisiana, I think, may have more accents than any other state.
27: This is an Eastern Kentucky accent. It's very distinctive from Central Kentucky and Western Kentucky. A lot of Irish, a lot of Scotch, isolated in the Appalachian Mountains. They say little words like ewins and usins.
0: You know, up there in the North Country, yeah, where we eat lutefisk and lefse, yeah, don't you know? Oh, yeah, yeah. All right, then, have a good day.
21: That was On Point listeners. From the top, Ralph Sorrell from West Jefferson, North Carolina. Ricardo Vargas from Milwaukee, Wisconsin. Joe DeBerry from Rhode Island. Emily from Minnesota. Julie Cheek from Easley, South Carolina. Dee Dee Harold from Glade Park, Colorado. Chris April from New Orleans, Louisiana, of course. Regina Cox from Eastern Kentucky. And Richard Janish from Bemidji, Minnesota. Now, the Irish playwright George Bernard Shaw famously said once that the U.S. and the U.K. are two nations separated by a common language. Well, within the United States, of course, you could say that we're one nation whose internal borders include the invisible divides between some 30 dialects and even more sub-regional accents. And how we talk has always been connected to who we are, and that leads both to the beauty of regional heritage and the almost instantaneous negative perceptions that we carry each other about each other regarding race and class. Making assumptions about people based on how they talk remains, unfortunately, an acceptable bias. But why do we talk how we talk? What factors of history and even biology go into making the gorgeous sounds of American speech? Well, Valerie Friedland is a professor of linguistics at the University of Nevada in Reno, and she's author of Why We Talk Funny, The Real Story Behind Our Accents. Professor Friedland, welcome to On Point.
2: Thank you. I am so excited to be here to talk about those fabulous accents you played.
21: Those were just a few. We put a call out for On Point listeners to send us samples of how they talk, and we got a lot. So we'll hear more throughout the hour. But would you be willing to play a little game with me first to start off?
2: Oh, Okay, let's try it. I'm not good at games, especially early.
21: Okay. No, but you'll be good at this one, or at least it'll be instructive, I hope.
2: Okay.
21: Okay, so you're hearing how I talk. You heard how I read, and quite frankly, how I talk is how I talk. I don't actually have a separate radio persona from who I am, although maybe...
2: It's your everyday voice.
21: I'm a little less emotional on the air, let's put it that way, than I am off the air. I don't know if you already know where I'm from. Hopefully you don't. But where would you guess that I'm from in the United States?
2: Huh. Well, that one's a hard one, but can we play a little game back?
21: Yeah.
2: Because that might help me narrow it down.
21: Okay.
2: I'm gonna spell some words.
21: Okay.
2: And I want you to say them, and that will help me figure out where you're from.
21: Got it.
2: So the first one I'm gonna spell is C-O-T.
21: Caught.
2: Okay. And then I'm gonna spell C-A-U-G-H-T.
21: Caught.
2: Say them together.
21: Caught.
2: Okay. I would hazard a guess that you have a Western origin.
21: Oh!
2: On the basis of that alone.
21: Really?
2: Yes.
21: That's so good. Yeah, I grew up in Oregon.
2: Yes, there you have what's called the caught merger, or in linguistic circles, the low back vowel merger, which is sort of the biggest marker of Western speech. Now, the interesting thing is it's actually spreading. So a lot of Southerners have it. I actually grew up in the South and I have it, but it is an absolute no-no in most parts Northeast, unless you're from Boston.
21: Well, I've been in Boston for a little while now, so maybe those two regions are reinforcing each other. Although,
2: there you go.
21: Sorry, fellow Bostonians, I still pronounce my R's. But Professor Friedland, you said you were from the South.
2: I am. I grew up in Memphis, Tennessee.
21: Okay. We're going to get to this a little bit later, but if I hadn't heard you tell me that, I'm not sure I would have been able to identify that in how you talk.
2: There, it comes out. You know, I think a lot of people say when they go home, their accent comes out. And there are certain things I say that people do tag it on. But generally speaking, I'm part of the generation, which is Generation X, for whom regional accents have really, especially from urban areas, have really started to die out. And mm-hmm. So that's part of the reason I don't sound super Southern, is a lot of the people I grew up with don't either.
21: Well, I can tell you that so many of our listeners want to talk about exactly that, about why within their own families accents are going away. We're going to hold that for the last part of the show, because first we have some more work to do here. Your book is called Why We Talk Funny. And of course, that phrase comes from people who get told, well, you talk funny. But of course, is there such a thing as a standard American accent?
2: In the American imaginary, yes. And so a lot of people would say, well, I speak without an accent. And that would be probably what people think of as that standard American sort of Midwestern inspired accent or the broadcast standard. But the reality is there is no such thing as someone who speaks without an accent. We might be the one speaking without an accent that's highly noticeable in terms of the features it has so that people would point to them and say, oh, you know, that tags you as being from this place or that place. But every accent, every way we talk says something about our social identity in ways we probably don't realize. It says something about your age, because changes usually come to younger speakers. It says something about often your ethnicity, your nation, your class. And so whether or not you think you speak with an accent, it says something about you, and everybody has one.
21: This has always been a bugbear of mine, because the idea that there's one standard accent has nothing to do with actual speech and everything to do with, I would say, political power.
2: Right.
21: And historical power, because as you said, no matter how we talk, that is how we talk. There's no one right way or wrong way, unless, I don't know, a government or a particular class has decided that they are the OG, you know, of speech. And so the fact that, maybe not so much today as it was a generation or two ago, but the fact that America does retain so many different regional and even ethnic accents, I would say that that's a good thing, that holding on to that form of identity remains important to Americans.
2: It's an incredibly important thing. You lose something when you lose an accent. And just thinking about, you know, when you talk about that accent that people think is accentless, the sort of standard American accent people aspire to in their educational systems and things like that. When you think about the type of people that speak that way, they're not the people you want to go hang out with at a bar after work, right? You know, the people with the local accents, they're way more fun. It's just there's an intimacy and a solidarity and a fellowship and a camaraderie that doesn't exist when you get to the standard kind of forms of speech, because they are more formal and they're placeless. So they don't matter to us in these social ways the same way local accents do, which really bond us to people and places.
21: So accent is a powerful tool of identity and bonding. And also, because we can actually control it a little, it's a powerful tool of belonging outside of the groups that we were born into, which is another thing listeners want to talk about. And we'll get to that in a minute. But I want to dig in more into, obviously, the whys of how we talk. In your book, you write about, like, at what point in time does someone start developing an accent? And does there come an age in which it becomes kind of baked in, no matter what we would try to do to change how we talk?
2: Absolutely. I think we don't realize when we are judging people on their accents or asking people to do things like switch accents and not speak a certain way anymore, that your accents come very, very young. You're children when you get your accent. So babies, as early as 5 months old, start to notice the accents around them. Obviously they don't comment on them, and they're probably not very judgy about them like we are later. But if you are, you know, having two speakers in a room with a baby and someone sounds more like the accent that they have at home, they are more likely to turn towards that person. Or a little older, like at 10 months, they're more likely to take a toy from that person. So clearly there's a salience to accent very early on. And by age 2 to 4, we find that mothers in particular are starting to model some of the local accent forms to their children. And we see that by age 5, children have already started to move away from the parent system and move towards those way cooler people known as peers in kindergarten. So your accent starts really young, and even at 5, we find that children will pick someone of a similar accent to be their friend more often than someone of a different accent. So the social bonding of accents comes very, very early, and then by the time you reach adulthood, it is baked in. So you're not going to be able to change that accent in the same way you could, say, if you moved someplace when you were 8, where you could pick up local features. Really what we're doing as adults when we move to a new area and we try to get aspects of that accent is we're kind of doing this mishmash blended where we pick up a few superficial features of that accent. So if I move to the South, I might start saying pin and pen more alike, but I probably don't know that the same vowel needs to merge in words like since and sense. So I wouldn't do it in the natural pattern.
21: Well, we are talking today about the whys behind How We Talk. Valerie Friedland is with us. She's author of Why We Talk Funny, The Real Story Behind Our Accents. I'm still blown away, Professor, that just out of hearing me talk about speak two words, you pinned me as a West Coaster. So when we come back, I want to ask you for more cheat codes on how to understand where people are from based on just one or two words. So we'll be back. This is On Point.

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1: 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On this day, July 3rd in 1776, British General William Howe sent his troops to Staten Island to prepare to attack General George Washington and his army in Long Island. The ensuing battle did not go Washington's way as he had to retreat over the Hudson River. However, when Washington finally returned to New York in 1783, it was alongside a mere 800 troops under a banner of victory as citizens cheered on their soon-to-be president. This has been the countdown to 250 from MPB Think Radio.
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5: You're back with On Point. I'm Meghna Chakrabarty, and today we are speaking with Professor Valerie Friedland. She's a professor of linguistics at the University of Nevada in Reno, and she's also author of Why We Talk Funny, The Real Story Behind Our Accents. And Professor Friedland, let's let our On Point listeners once again hear, or let them in here to show us how they talk. And many of them told us that not only do they have an accent, obviously when they speak, but they are also very cognizant or sensitive to how other people hear them.
6: I remember hearing from a very young age, probably around first grade, people telling me that I talk funny.
7: I came home one time and started packing the car in the Harvard yard, and my parents were horrified. Soon was private school for me.
8: As a child, I grew up in New York, and then I had to move after my father passed away to Florida. And then the kids kind of tormented me in Florida, having a New York accent. And then when I had to move back as a teenager to Long Island, New York, then the high school kids there tormented me about having a southern drawl of an accent.
9: He was just really upset that I didn't sound like I was from Texas.
10: I've had to re-record this a few times so that I feel like I sound like myself, because I think my accent changes a lot depending on who I'm talking to. I will sort of put my accent aside a little bit to try to sound more educated, and I really hate that I've internalized that concept that in order to sound educated, I can't sound like myself.
11: I felt compelled to send this in because I know we have an accent. I have always known that I have an accent. But I love it, and I want to celebrate the way that people speak.
12: Someone listening to this probably thinks, boy, he sounds like he went to Harvard. I didn't go to Harvard.
13: In the South, I've always felt that they believed we were not very smart because we had a southern accent, and I use that to my advantage to keep people off guard so that they don't think they can outsmart me.
14: People make a lot of inferences based on accent, whether it's the race or education, intelligence. A lot of these things are attributed to how people speak.
5: So again, from the top, that was Megan Calhoun from Columbus, Ohio, Adam from Arlington, Massachusetts, Karen Mule Brown from New York, Sarah Hudnell from Wimberley, Texas, May Hitchings from Athens, Georgia, John Austin Gregory from Chatham, Virginia, Steve from Massachusetts, Mary Coker from Waynesville, North Carolina, and Emeka Ofobike Jr. from Austin, Texas. So, Professor Friedland, I want to get more into the sort of the how behind how we talk, but let's just address the issue that listeners brought up there. While accent, as you were saying earlier, is one of the most sort of powerful bonding mechanisms between people, it's also a very exclusionary one. And I think one of the things that makes it particularly interesting is that it's one of the indicators of origin and class that with work we can actually erase about ourselves. Can you talk about how it became such a strong analog for not only where we're from, but sort of what socioeconomic or even education level we have?
15: Absolutely. And, you know, I think it's an interesting thing about accents that they're so valuable to us in terms of our own identities and how we talk is something that we use to kind of relate to other people. But we are also very aware of how we're judged on the basis of how we talk. And, you know, there's very little in life you do where you don't speak. So it's hard when you come from an accent background that you might be proud of and it might identify you with people that you love and cherish. But at the same time, you know that people are judging you for it. And this has actually been a problem for centuries, but it's pretty recent, actually, that it's a marker of class to the degree that we see it today. So, you know, very few other things are not legislated, but accent is something where it's still okay to judge people on the basis of that social characteristics you associate with it. And what you see is during the, you know, earlier eras of English back in Britain, so pre-1600s, 1700s, there were certainly differences in the way people spoke. I mean, massive ones, yeah. Depending on whether you were a commoner or someone in the royal family or an aristocrat. But you really couldn't move. There was no such thing as class in that sense because there was rank, there was title, there was standing. So you either were in the, you know, higher classes or you weren't born to it. So there was no movement. So maybe people noticed the way others talk, but it wasn't used as such a strong determinant of where people could move to. But with the Industrial Revolution, that really revolutionized the way that people could move in class. They could become wealthy. They could buy titles. They could buy land. They could be your next door neighbor all of a sudden. But one thing that they couldn't do is buy a new accent, even though they did try. And actually, when you look at the 18th century, that's where we get a flood of elocution, handbooks, of usage guides, of dictionaries. And they were all really marketed towards these people that were the nouveau riche, so to speak, that wanted to try to get rid of that last marker that held them apart in society. And that's where we see the strong sort of accent complaint culture come to play that we still see today. And of course, when you come to the United States, where class is not so salient as it is back in Britain and as it was at that point, where sort of the class divides have melded somewhat, what you see is this sort of democratized English in the sense that everybody should then have this better accent. That was sort of the Noah Webster view of English. And then that actually backfired in some ways because it also made people feel like an accent that they didn't have to begin with was attainable. And it's not always that way. And this idea that there's a good accent and a bad accent really grew out of that experience.
5: Right. Meaning we still haven't overcome the presumption, right, that how we talk is indicative of how intelligent we are. I mean, I was listening to the On Point listener who said she feels really horrible that she's internalized this thought that if she speaks in her natural accent, it means to everyone around her that she's not smart, right? It's such a damning judgment that we pass on people that actually has no correlation whatsoever to education level, you know, intelligence, even just sort of wherewithal. It's there's something so sticky about accents that we still accept that as a bias.
15: It's crazy that we sort of think that somehow a linguistic feature can have any meaning at all, right?
5: I mean, exactly.
15: If we drop the R in New York, it's low class. If you drop the R in London, it's high class. So that alone should tell you it can't possibly be the feature. But what happens is accents are triggers for social stereotypes. And so when we hear someone that belongs to a group that their accent sort of ties them to, whatever stereotypes we have about that group, that they're lazy, that they're uneducated, or that they're smart, but sort of untouchable and unpleasant, you know, whatever that activation conversation is gets attached to the sounds in their speech. And it's not fair, but it's unfortunately what we do. And we kind of do it innately. We sort of just go and it triggers it. And we have to work hard to get over that.
5: So there's the class-based bias that we attach to accents. And then, of course, there's a race bias as well. And we actually had a really interesting caller talk about this. This is Emeka Ofobike Jr., and Emeka was born in Nigeria, but moved to the United States when he was 4 years old. And he shares a story with us about when he was 17 and someone called his house to conduct a phone survey.
14: And at the end, she got to the demographic part of the survey, and she asked my age, I told her, and when she asked my race, I told her I was black, and I remember she started laughing. And after she stopped laughing, I was like, what? And that's when she realized I was serious and that I was black. And that's when it occurred to me that this girl had been thinking she'd been talking to a white person the entire time and had no idea, based on how I spoke, that I was black.
5: Professor Friedland, respond to that.
15: Yes, I mean, race is one of the big things that we take from hearing someone talk. And, you know, it's one of those funny things that a lot of times in courtrooms, for example, if people are asked about the race of someone they might have overheard, a lot of times that's ruled as inadmissible. But in real life, when we get on the phone or we run into someone, we often will associate ethnic cues with the way they talk. And so that is a problem for people that don't have those accents. So a lot of times people have had that same experience where there is no such thing as a white accent or a black accent. In reality, it's just who you spend time with and where you grow up and the people that talk around you as a child, that's the accent you get. But we do have these very strong associations with race and sounds that in even saying hello, a lot of times people will say they can tell the race of the speaker. So obviously that person in that clip was in or surrounded by people that didn't sound sort of traditionally black. And so when someone heard them as white, they just couldn't believe that they were in fact African American. And I don't think they're alone. In fact, there's a famous case of a Stanford professor who's African American who does not sound traditionally African American in terms of the sort of traditional ethnic markers. And he was trying to find a house in Palo Alto and he was calling to get rentals, to see rentals. And when they heard him, they thought he was white and they said the room was available or the house was available. When he went to show up to see it, they all of a sudden had it rented because they realized he was a black man. Yeah. So this

0: That that accent would even we would believe that that has any association with intelligence. Why is it that basically the same presumption is applied when we hear people of different ethnicities talk? I mean, let me put it this way: how is it that different ethnic accents, if I can put it that way, it might be really just a clumsy way of putting it, evolved in the United States?
1: Well, the African-American English accent is probably the most well-known mm-hmm. one, and the one that's also most knocked for sounding uneducated or all these sort of negative stereotypes being put on it. But, you know, the fascinating thing is the history of that accent or that dialect is incredibly old, and in some ways it's a colonial accent. And so this idea that somehow it's based on standard English that we speak today and it's somehow a bastardized form of it is completely historically inaccurate. But the reason that people think that they put it on that is because, again, the stereotypes about African Americans have long been negative. And so then speech that identifies them as sounding black gets those same stereotypes loaded on them. But of course, there's also the really positive, beautiful solidarity, fellowship, shared experience, shared struggle that it represents for speakers with that accent.
0: Yeah. So I want to get down to sort of some elemental aspects of why we even have accents, thinking about human evolution overall. On the one hand, in terms of the fact that there are so many different languages over millions of years of human development, that makes sense to me as, you know, we spread out from Africa as a species and people became sort of more regionally isolated. Maybe that's one of the ways that different language classes form. But within one language, why would accents form? Especially if, originally the speakers of those languages probably didn't mix that up that much with other speakers of different languages.
1: Well, I mean, it's for the very same reason those first accents and languages form. So if you think about, you know, we have 7,000 languages or so today, we probably had more like 10,000, you know, 5,000 years ago. So we're not at our apex of language diversity now, but all of those languages really probably started in some primordial language. About 50,000 years ago, there was probably just a few languages that had come maybe 100,000 years from one language. And those were accents. Those started as accents where people were sort of speaking the same language and they spread out. And anytime we're not talking to each other, natural linguistic tendencies of mouth and mind, so just the way that our brains work and sort of preferences we have in speech and also the way our mouths work when sounds come together, naturally lead to variation. So language is inherently variable. That's sort of the nature of the beast. But when I'm in group A over here and you're in group B over there and we're no longer talking to each other, then the path those subtle variations take will be different over time, eventually leading to completely different languages if we never have contact with each other. But that intermediary stage is accent. So as people in group A start to have differences, so maybe class differences or one group settles on one side of the, you know, horse tracks. The other one's there. They don't talk to each other as often. And really the bread and butter of accent is interaction. The more you interact with each other and the more different ways you interact with each other and the more fulfilling those interactions are, the more you do something called speech accommodation, which is a natural tendency to start mimicking each other's types of speech. And we do that every day when we meet somebody. But when you're living together intensely, you do it even more. And so your speech will be more and more like those you spend a lot of time with and more not like those you're not talking to as often. So even in the same place, differences in social space, so differences by age, differences by race, differences even by gender, depending on the culture, those will separate us in terms of who we're talking to, and those lead to these small variations over time becoming meaningful.
0: Okay. And so then getting back to how we form the accents, you said really it's when we're young that's the formative period. But why can't we, or why do we have a much harder time changing our accents when we're older? It's not just a matter of neurological habit. Does something about even just the way our mouths work change?
1: Absolutely. I mean, there is some neurological basis to it as well. We seem to have, you know, more elastic brains. Our brains haven't lateralized as children. So we probably also have that going for us as kids, sort of this more cognitive advantage to pick up languages. But the fundamental difference between a child and an adult is that a child has sort of a,

0: a blank slate when they're born. They don't have another language system competing with the one that they're learning. But as an adult, once you're old enough to, you know, do tequila shots and vote, you also are able to talk about it. And so that's a problem, because whatever system you already have set in becomes interference for whatever new system or new sounds you're trying to pick up. So it's also about that accents are not just without meaning. They are really valuable to us in many ways. And so it's also about motivation and identity. And sometimes, depending on who you are, if you move to a new place, you might also be denied interaction, genuine, relatable interaction that would allow you to pick up those features, because it's all about what we can observe in the patterns of speech around us.
1: So you said that even when kindergartners are first in a classroom together, they tend to want to gravitate to, with people who speak similarly to them, which was kind of mind-blowing to me. But how fast do we make judgments about each other when we first meet each other through the vehicle of accents?
0: About 400 milliseconds into a conversation, we're already getting some pretty quick down and dirty assessments of that person. So, you know, depending on what aspects you're looking at, we have seen really interesting experiments that even in speech played backwards, people could recognize whether they were listening to a foreign accented or native accented speaker. And there was one experiment that had American listeners listen to French speakers or American English speakers, and on the basis of one sound, either a T or a U vowel, say whether they were native or not. And they were spot on within 30 seconds.
1: Wow. But we begin to make those judgments within half a second. Unbelievable.
0: Pretty fast.
1: Okay.
0: Pretty fast.
1: Professor Friedland, hang on here for a second. Valerie Friedland is the author of Why We Talk Funny, The Real Story Behind Our Accents. And when we come back, we're going to talk about something a lot of listeners wanted to share, and that's their sadness that their accents are actually going away. So we'll be back. This is On Point.

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10: You're back with On Point. I'm Meghna Chakrabarty, and Professor Valerie Friedland joins us today. She's author of Why We Talk Funny, The Real Story Behind Our Accents. And Professor Friedland, as I said, we heard from a lot of On Point listeners who are worried about the future of their accents and the community that it represents. And there was one woman in particular who sent us some very moving thoughts. She's Saravard von Grenigan. She lives in Kentucky. She's from central Kentucky, actually, specifically Lancaster.
11: I'm an eighth generation Kentuckian. All branches of my family have been in this state before it was even established as Kentucky. They came across the Cumberland Gap as settlers and have been here since.
10: Her husband and his family are also from Kentucky.
11: My husband has lived in central Kentucky a couple generations in, but his family came from eastern Kentucky in the 40s to where we are now, and he has a much stronger accent than me.
10: So same state, but they don't sound alike.
11: It's very interesting that you can go into different pockets of our state and find different nuances of what would be considered a southern Appalachian accent.
10: So like many Americans, there are times where Saravard is very conscious of how she talks.
11: Even when I began this video, I noticed myself initially wanting to rein in my accent because that's just what I do when something feels professional. You know, obviously there's a thing here where at some point in my life, I understood that my accent could be at a disadvantage and I could be considered ignorant.
10: However, Saravard knows and loves exactly what her accent, the way she sounds to herself and to others, what that really means. Because when people hear her, she says they're hearing her ties to a place, a history, and a heritage.
11: My accent is a homage to my ancestors, where they came from, their traditions. It's such an easy way for us to indicate where we're from, the rituals and the lifestyle that we know. And we should be proud of where we came from and what our accent stands for.
10: And they are proud, but things are changing. And so many listeners, as I've said, so many listeners have told us this, that around them, they hear their accents disappearing, and it's happening within their own families. Saravard has a 12-year-old son.
11: He has virtually no accent, and that bothers me a lot. My concern is future generations, my sons and beyond, that if they don't carry on the accent in any capacity, like they're not doing, because he doesn't code switch at all, he just doesn't have an accent. what does that mean for the memories and the culture that we've had and the generations prior? Will there be a couple generations deep that they won't even remember people that had accents like us?
10: Well, that was On Point listener Sarah von Grunigan in Lancaster, Kentucky. Now, Professor Friedland, you had said earlier that you as a Gen Xer, me also, are kind of the first generation of people where we hear this precipitous kind of drop-off in the strength of regional accents. And with Sarah Vard, her 12-year-old son, she says he doesn't have one at all. I mean, the first culprit I point to is mass media. Because if we are doing sort of accent accommodation, as you said earlier, when we mix with other people, mass media is a giant mixing machine. Is that what's causing this?
12: Right. Well, that's an easy scapegoat.
10: Yeah.
12: And I think, yes, we can blame it somewhat, the internet in particular, but it really didn't start there because, you know, with Generation X, which is our generation, now that I've outed myself age-wise, we didn't really grow up with the internet. So since formatively accents are something from childhood, they're not something we, you know, inherited at 18. If you didn't have it when you were growing up, it probably isn't responsible for the movement away for our generation, which is really the first generation we see this.
10: Is it television?
12: You know, television has not been found to be that big of an influence on changing your accent or forming your accent. It's really more about elevating certain accents. So when we see the impact of TV, it's more about which accents get heard on television. And so often it elevates one accent type over the other, but its impact is actually pretty minimal. The internet has certainly been a stronger impact. But what really happened is after World War II, there were political, economic, social, and demographic changes that came into play. And over the decades, things like suburbanization, the dying of industry in the Rust Belt, the relocation of industries to the Sun Belt and particularly the South with the, you know, sort of mass introduction of air conditioning where businesses now thought, oh, this is a good place and it's much cheaper and lower regulations. Let's move down there. All of those things really started with Generation X. That was the first generation for whom all those changes were interactive in their social circles and in who they came in contact with. And that's what fundamentally started us down this path.
10: Then the internet came in. Okay, hang on. But explain this to me. So the spread of suburbia after the Second World War, and as you said, maybe relocation of industry. I mean, draw the line for me.
12: How did
10: that lead to a reduction of regional accents?
12: Well, there's two separate things going on there. With suburbanization, in many cases, was an essentially a white flight out of a dense sort of ethnically living or ethnic enclaves in urban centers after the Great Migration, and so a lot of white parents took their boomer parents took their Gen X babies and moved to the suburbs. And what we see is it's in the baby boomer era that we see a lot of distinctions growing. So that regional accents were actually increasing. We get some vowel changes that were coming in. And a lot of that seems to be a linguistic white flight of sorts. But their children, which is sort of Generation X, they didn't have that kind of racial disharmony in the same degree as their parents. And in fact, you know, the civil rights era really brought sort of awareness of this, this sort of cleave in relations. And so that was one aspect. So their speech didn't reflect those sort of ethnically divided inner city versus outer city kinds of traits. But on top of that, you had industries that were sort of redefining the way they did hiring. So they moved away from local hiring to more external hiring practices. They also, a lot of times, sort of just disrupted the industry in that area. So people would have to move away. And whenever you have a change in who you interact with, either people coming into your industry or you're having to leave for a job and go talk to other people in other places, that will change the type of accent your kids are going to have. And it's really going to be your children, which were Generation X, that have that first kind of impact of those changes.
10: Well, let me ask you another thing. Earlier you talked about a class and how that has been very determinative of accent, especially because there's not much inter-class mixing, especially in generations past. But after the Second World War, we also have the sort of largest period of growth for the American middle class. Many more people come into the middle class. And I'm wondering if that growth of middle class, has actually contributed also to...
12: Absolutely. Absolutely. That is another big impact. I mean, it was massive. I think, you know, prior to World War II, it was like 20% of people could be classified as middle or upper class, and it's like 60 or 70%, you know, in the growth period after that. I mean, it's massive, the shift in class structure, and that does change who you interact with, and also the types of things that motivate you in terms of the dialects you might want to model yourself after. So a lot of people that want to leave their communities, which, you know, whenever you see class mobility, a lot of times you also see more just general mobility. When you plan to leave your community, we find that that impacts as a child how much of a local accent you get. And so all of those factors are absolutely at work.
10: So in a sense, even though we are lamenting, and I really understand all the people who called us and said, look, how I talk is kind of going away. And therefore that, you heard Sarah Vard say, that automatic intrinsic connection to place and heritage seems to be loosening. So there's heartache there, but at the same time, the causes for these, the reduction in regional accents, it's not the worst thing in the world. So how do you read the emotional reaction people are having?
12: Well, it's absolutely understandable. And I think Sarah said it so beautifully, that accents are ties to who we are and who we came from and where we came from and the heritage and the history behind it. And really, accents are the story of humanity. And so when we lose them, we lose part of that story. And that's one of the reasons this book was so important to me, because it captures this idea that there's a great history in the way we talk that we sometimes ignore. And the accents that are most salient are the ones that tell the biggest stories. And so I do feel it's a loss, and I absolutely empathize with those that are sort of mourning it in their own children. But, you know, we're not losing accents, so I don't want to give the false sense that accents are dying. Local regional accents might be dying to some degree, but there are many, many other accents that we still are having come in formation. And also the internet gives access to some accents that I think weren't really widespread in visibility before.
10: Yeah.
12: So the internet does play a big role, especially with Gen Z. So Gen X, it wasn't the internet, but Gen Z and Gen Alpha, absolutely, this sort of more pan-regional view they're getting in their social circles from being on the internet all the time. I mean, even if they're sitting at the same table, they're often on the internet. That actually is really moving them away from local accents in a way that I think even Gen X didn't do. But what it's also doing is giving a visibility to other subcultures of speech that perhaps we didn't see so much before. And so African-American English is one of those subcultures where the accent divides actually for African-American English. English speakers have increased, and the attraction of a sort of white young speakers from the burbs to that accent has really increased because of social media. But also political divides are now sort of shaping our speech. So accents are there and they will always be there, but it's going to be new forms of accents and maybe not local regional ones so much.
10: Hang on. Political divides shaping our speech? Explain that one to me a little bit more.
12: You know, if we look at patterns of interaction as being the driving force of accents, and also the fact that we sort of have this speech accommodation instinct, especially with those we want to mirror and be more like and maybe move away from those that we don't, then any divide that's coming in between us in terms of interaction is going to impact our speech. And so, you know, one of the things that's been really interesting in some recent research is that whether we are conservative-leaning or liberal-leaning might actually be impacting the types of accents that we are attracted to. So particularly in the South, when we do perception studies, we find that people that hear strong Southern accents are more likely to hear those people that have them as being conservative and having views on things like gun control and abortion that are conservative-leaning. And in the North, we also find that people who are participating in the what's called the Northern City Shift, which are some vowel changes that are sort of very northern, where you'd say something like bad, more like bied. Those are actually also heard as more liberal leaning. So what we find is that maybe people are picking up more Southern features when they live in the South if they happen to be conservative, and that some of the movement away from Southern accents in urban areas in the South is actually not a movement away from the history of the South or the culture of the South, but maybe the conservatism of the South. So that, you know, we're having all these really interesting interactions with other ways we're united or divided. did.
10: Wow. Okay. So America's political tribalism now ingraining itself in our speech. Wow. Okay. Well, I just want to play a couple more, contributions from On Point listeners because they were just so insightful and delightful. So this is Mike, Trinklin, who grew up in Wisconsin, but has since moved to Idaho, and that's where he met his wife. And Mike says there are a pair of words that show that the accents, are different between him and his wife. And, one of them is dawn, like the beginning of the day, and dawn as in the man's name.
13: I pronounce them dawned for the morning and dawned for the man. But my Idaho wife pronounces those words exactly the same. Sort of a dawn. I can't even do it. And I learned later on that this is because there are large swaths of America that have actually lost a vowel sound. It's the sound I use in dawn. They actually can't say it. So in Idaho, you know, they made fun of me because I talk funny, but I can make fun of them because they have lost a vowel. That I still have.
10: So that's Mike in Idaho by way of Wisconsin. Now here's Jim in Austin, Texas. His father is Italian born, and Jim says his dad really did not like it when people who weren't Italian put on an Italian accent. So much so that Jim's father didn't even enjoy classic movies like The Godfather. Jim's father also did not like answering machines.
14: So one day I knew my father would be calling me, and rather than pick up the phone, I left a new greeting on my answering machine. It said, Buongiorno, this is Jim. At the moment, I'm not able to answer the phone. So please, at the tone, leave your name, a telephone number, and a message. E grazie. To my surprise, my father left a message. He said, hey, Jim, shut up.
10: That's Jim from from Austin, Texas. Oh, thank you, by the way, to every listener who sent us a comment. There were so many more than we had time for. But Professor Friedland, let me ask you, I'm still taken by this dual role that accents play, and they have since the beginning of time for humanity, right? This almost instantaneous way to measure whether or not we're of the same group, whether we can survive together, thrive together, work together. And at the same time, though that same instant judgment produces sometimes impenetrable walls. So I'm just wondering for you, as a linguist, how does this help you understand sort of where we are as a country now? The political part just really, that's a big question, but it got me thinking.
12: You know, I think if we look back in history, what we'll find is accents divides have always been there. In fact, you know, with the Revolutionary War, that changed speech so that people wanted to move away from Britain. And that was part of the reason why the our fullness of American speech was embraced, because it really set us apart from those people back in particularly London who were dropping their R's. So it was kind of a revolutionary sound to use. And then, you know, with the Civil War, we saw also big divides in speech. In fact, the Southern accent that we think of, the one that Sarah was lamenting being lost, it really came about after the Civil War. People think that that difference in speech regionally is, you know, centuries old, but it actually really is a fairly new accent. And it was because of the divide brought by the Civil War between the North and the South. So accents have always been there as mirrors for who we're talking to, and that will never change. But I think what we need to fundamentally realizes that they're also about what we have in common.
10: Yeah. Well, by the way, Sarah Vard, I think she was lamenting the loss of the Appalachian accent, which would you consider that to be the same as the South? Different region, right?
12: Different region, but also informed by some of the same early processes.
10: Got it. Okay, well, Valerie Friedland, author of Why We Talk Funny, The Real Story Behind Our Accents. She's a professor of linguistics at the University of Nevada in Reno. Professor Friedland, thank you so much.
12: It was such a pleasure. Thanks for having me.
10: I'm Meghna Chakrabarty. This is On Point.

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2: Roughly 1 in 8 Americans say they're taking a GLP-1 drug such as Ozempic or Wegovy, but not just for weight loss.
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2: From heart disease to sleep apnea, addiction management to Alzheimer's, the science behind GLP-1s. That's on the next On Point.
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5: Finishing off this week and cruising straight through our big holiday weekend with the hot and sticky weather remaining in place across the state. And we do have some wet weather to dodge. Not a complete washout, though, for your Independence Day plans. Slight chance for wet weather in Oxford for the early morning, a low mid-70s, and then a few thunderstorms bubbling up on our Independence Day, the high low 90s. Back to the low 90s Sunday with a few thunderstorms here. Greenwood area clear through the night, a low mid-70s. Scattered thunderstorms by Independence Day afternoon and evening, not a washout, the high mid-90s. And the Natchez area, mainly dry through the night, a low mid-70s. Pop-up thunderstorms around for Independence Day. Better chance of Sunday. I'm meteorologist Jennifer Naramore. 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
6: 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I mean, the ears and skin are picking up the sound waves that are coming to us, passing through us, for example. And it's in the brain, where in mind, where listening takes place.
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8: Life on Earth is amazingly resilient. Organisms known as extremophiles survive in caves stretching thousands of feet into the Earth's crust, in deserts that go decades without rain, under high pressures kilometers deep in the sea, in toxic waste dumps that are entirely unnatural and inconceivably inhospitable. These tiny extremophilic organisms can live and persist, even thrive, in environments we would consider dire. If life lingers on the peripheries of our world, maybe there's a chance that life exists elsewhere in the universe. I'm Jan Levin, and this is The Joy of Why, a podcast from Quantum Magazine, where I take turns at the mic with my co-host, Steve Strogatz, exploring the biggest questions in math and science today. In this episode, we talk to astrobiologist and speleologist, that is to say, cave explorer, Penelope Boston, Penny to her friends. We ask her, what can extremophiles teach us about the fascinating breadth and immense diversity of life on Earth? And how can this knowledge help us recognize life beyond our planet? Penny studies the microbiology of cave environments to understand the potential for life in the subsurface of other worlds. She was a professor and co-founder of the Cave and Karst Studies Program at New Mexico Tech, served as associate director of the National Cave and Karst Research Institute, and was the former director of the NASA Astrobiology Institute. She is known for exploring some of the toughest caves in the world. Penny, it's so great to speak with you. Thanks for joining us.
9: Hi, Jana. It's really a lovely opportunity to get to chat with you about some of my favorite weird organisms and how they fit into astrobiology.
8: Yeah, I was very excited about this topic. I remember the first time that I learned that there were microorganisms in deep hydrothermal vents essentially metabolizing hydrogen. We often think of life forms as metabolizing organic material. And so some of these extremophiles are not metabolizing organic material. It's like they're gleaning electricity from rocks and other minerals. And I'm wondering, how surprising was this discovery to, say, experts who were considering just discovering other life forms on Earth?
9: It was really eye-opening. You know, the early work on the hydrothermal vents in the 1970s was very early in my career. I was a student. And that was the first inkling that we had that maybe organisms could make a living in a way that was not dependent directly on sunlight driving photosynthesis. So that was very formative, really, for the science that came after.
8: I like this concept that they're making a living.
9: We all have to do that.
8: We all have to do it. It's all about resources, right?
9: It is. It totally is.
8: So do you have a favorite extremophile? And regardless, can you give us a description of the kind of range or examples of extremophiles that we might not be aware of?
9: Oh my gosh, do I have a favorite extremophile? No, really, all of them. They're all my babies. I love the organisms that seem to be involved in the transformation of some minerals into ores that we actually mine. So even copper ores, to me, seem to be a product of microbial manipulation. There are organisms that are happy being frozen in permafrost for tens of thousands of years and are still viable. There are the organisms we studied in the very hot caves in Chihuahua, the NICA system, where we were able to extract organisms from being trapped in these very gigantic crystals there. I mean, I think that organisms living and surviving for very long geological periods of time is something that is a new forefront for us in geomicrobiology and astrobiology to look for.
8: Wow, amazing. And then I guess I'm wondering about the sorts of conditions in which we find extremophiles, especially those that are not extracting organic material.
9: Yeah, you know, it may go incredibly far back in the history of life on our planet. We are human-centric for obvious reasons, because we're humans, right? So we're used to eating food, and that's already fixed energy for us. And then we burn that with various metabolic processes, and we breathe oxygen and so forth. But if you hark back 3 to 4 billion years ago when our planet was young, there was no free oxygen. So the type of photosynthesis that drives most of our food chains on Earth now was not possible. It was not happening. So other molecules were being used besides water, hydrogen sulfide being one of them.
8: So this was before there were organisms that photosynthesized at all?
9: This was early on when the form of photosynthesis that organisms were beginning to develop actually relied on non-oxygen, non-water. And so it was splitting other molecules like hydrogen sulfide. At the time, there were also lots of chemically reduced conditions rather than oxidized conditions. And the early organisms were making use of energy sources that were much more varied than we commonly think now. But those organism types, those metabolic pathways, they're still with us. They've just been pushed to the edges of our biosphere because of the dominance of the oxygen atmosphere that we now have.
8: This is fascinating. So these were multicellular organisms or single-celled organisms?
9: No, single-celled organisms persisted for a very long time. Just recently, there's been new clues as to when the first possible multicellular organisms arose. And it's a little bit earlier than we thought.
8: Oh, wow.
9: So that's a major find, just literally in the last couple of months. But for a very long time, single cells were the lifestyle that everybody was practicing. And it took quite a while to figure out how to even make, you know, strings of yourself to be multicellular at that very low level.
8: Mm-hmm, and to make that energetically favorable.
9: Yes, yes. How can you compete? Because, you know, if you're a tiny organism, you got a very lean diet when you're in an environment where you have to extract energy from minerals or abiotic gases. It's much easier if you're chomping down on organics. You get more bang for the buck if you eat, you know, a cheese sandwich than you do if you chew a bunch of rock.
8: I've always found that to be the case.
9: Yeah, absolutely.
8: So if I'm understanding correctly, really we didn't have the proper atmosphere that we have now, and we didn't right. have oceans. So this is really early in the Earth's history.
9: Well, we had oceans. We needed water. There's a lot of thinking about when the oceans started to happen. That's very unclear. So there's the idea that the volatiles, including water, outgassed from the early Earth, which was made out of all these sort of chunks of stuff that came together to form Earth and the other planets, and that when all those pieces stuck together, at some point they reach enough mass that the gravitational effect is enough to start helping the planet differentiate into layers of material. As part of that process, you would get outgassing of these vaporous compounds, including water, and eventually you get oceans. There's a competing theory, and both of them may be true, that you're getting a large amount of the water from impacting objects after the Earth mostly came together. We don't really have it nailed down, and I suspect it's probably both. Right?
8: Mm, right.
9: It's not a simple answer. So it took a long time to get the oceans together. And that was necessary to have liquid water because our type of life is based on liquid water.
8: Now, these very early extremophiles, did they rely on water even if they were metabolizing leaner systems like minerals, rocks, electricity?
9: They did because we're made out of water.
8: So they needed it for their cellular structure,
9: yes,
8: even if they didn't need it energetically.
9: We are all creatures that are basically bigger or smaller bags of water with stuff dissolved in it, with structures that help the chemistry happen. Those structures probably became more elaborate over time, but the basic notion of a bag of soup is really what we all are.
8: And then once they have this sort of soup, these salty soups, they're able to conduct electricity. Is that kind of the major way that they were gleaning energy from things like hydrothermal vents or just raw minerals?
9: So minerals laying around don't do much. You have to chemically react them in some way. The way life eventually learned to do this was by being clever and forming proteins that fold up into complex shapes. And those proteins, they can then catalyze or start the process of different chemical transformations. We don't know what the sequence really was. And I suspect that when you have a laboratory the size of a planet, you've probably got more than one kind of experiment going on at a time. My suspicion is that all these different kinds of chemical, natural experiments were going on, becoming more and more complicated over time. And the minute you get even molecules that are different from one another, they still need to grab stuff from their environment in order to make more molecules. Even maybe before you have what we would call living organisms in the sense that we now understand that. Natural selection comes into the picture pretty early.
8: I've heard that there's a Nobel Prize-winning physiologist, Albert Szent-Györgyi, who said once that life is nothing but an electron looking for a place to rest. Do you share this sentiment?
9: Not exactly. All right. I think that he's representative of a time where we were trying to be as reductionist as possible, which is a very powerful science tool to get your teeth into a problem. But what we know about the real natural world is that it's a complex system in the mathematical sense of that. And so really, there's no single level of complexity that holds the entire answer. And so that's a piece of the puzzle. And it's true that organisms live by shuffling electrons around, but they couldn't do that if there weren't all these other levels of complexity that we see in the mature system. So we've come a long way in our thinking about how to really work with complex systems. It's really hard. It's easier to make a simple system, like in a physics experiment, where you can control all the conditions, but folks, life is not like that.
10: That's what electrons want to do. They want to go from high energy state to a low energy state. So the physicist in me imagines the Big Bang, high energy, and we're just trying to drop down ever since then.
9: Right. That's exactly right. The way I think of life is inside every organism, no matter how complex or relatively simple it is a temporary place where the organism keeps entropy at bay.
10: Fascinating. Mm-hmm.
9: It exports waste, takes in energy, and makes a more ordered system on the inside of an organism at the expense of the external environment. When that organism dies, of course, entropy wins in the end, as we know. But it's a temporary suspension of entropy within the organism.
10: Absolutely. Now, do you think that all life as we know it might have evolved from extremophiles?
9: Oh, yes. I think if you had a time machine and you were able to go back and directly interrogate that very early Earth environment, that you would find way more metabolic pathways than we even know now. So we have the relic extremophile complement that have survived in spite of the changing planetary conditions over time. And people are doing amazing work trying to dig in to bug guts, as I call them, to look at the DNA and look at the history of how these metabolic pathways have evolved. Not only the genomic work, but the proteomics and even other molecules that are complex carbohydrates and so forth, to try to figure out who's related to who. But there have to be missing gaps. And so it's hard to infer that. But just looking at the history of the planet itself, it had conditions that are extreme from our point of view in the modern world.
10: Mm-hmm. And can you point to strands of human DNA that we can identify as, aha, that was an ancient extremophile?
9: Oh, yes. There are wonderful schemes that have been published that show how much DNA we personally, our species, shares with bacteria.
10: Mm-hmm.
9: I think of mitochondria as being such an amazing transformation. The great evolutionary biologist Lynn Margulis had a real hard time trying to persuade people in the 60s
10: Absolutely.
9: That symbiosis was the way that big cells came together. So that was another leap. But yeah, if you go way back, everybody was chewing rocks and slurping gas and probably early organisms clinging to, you know, minerals for some of their structure, even that's been suggested.
10: And as life became more abundant in what we obviously in a biased way called a temperate environment, because it's temperate for us.
9: Right.
10: Did extremophiles then get pushed in some sense to the periphery, or have they always just kind of lived where they're happy and it just took us a long time to realize they had endured?
9: Yeah, I think, Jana, it's a bit of both. When you got the so-called oxygen revolution, when oxygen, you know, accumulated as a byproduct of water splitting photosynthesis, which took a long time because it had to oxidize the whole ocean first.
10: Wow. Yeah. That's a project.
9: Yeah. You know, so that took a heck of a long time. So in some sense, a lot of those niches were displaced by organisms that could tolerate an oxygen environment. It's not an either or thing. So you can see that You know, some organisms are perfectly happy sniffing in the oxygen that we have at Earth's surface right now. But there are a lot that are so-called microaerophils, and they tolerate oxygen, but at lower levels, varying levels. So I think that that's putative evidence that organisms that were extremophiles that did not tolerate oxygen, they got pushed to the margins. But they also proliferated in niches where oxygen doesn't penetrate.
10: And in your work, you explore these really difficult-to-explore caves. Why are caves of particular interest in your area of expertise? What is unique about subterranean microbiology?
9: Yeah, I mean, so I could just regale you for hours, but I will spare you. I'll just hit on the high points. There are some really clear advantages. One is that you can consider a cave a semi-closed system. And when you look at the genetics of the organisms that we find there, we find vast biodiversity. And we also find that most of the organisms are not the ones that we find on the surface, even on the surface right over a given cave. So what that says to us is that however organisms get into a cave, they're immediately subject to really different conditions. And that promotes an evolutionary pace that pushes them in the direction of becoming a very unique little biosphere, miniature ecosystem, and that each cave has the potential for doing that. And so I think of them as little baby planets that we can study.
10: And they're different from cave to cave.
9: Yes. People have a really simplified idea of caves. So we all grew up as kids going into caves as summer holiday entertainments. And I always thought they were fascinating, but it wasn't until I started to go into caves all around the world that I saw how diverse they are. So there's hot ones and there's cold ones and there's ones that contain ice and there's ones that are saturated with, to us, a poisonous environment, either high CO2 or high hydrogen sulfide or weird aldehydes or something. Some of them are wet and some of them are dry and some of them are in deserts and some of them are on high mountains where you have to go down a kilometer through ice to get to the inside of the cave. So each one of those combinations is like a whole separate extreme environment.
10: They're like wild terrariums.
9: Yes, that's exactly it.
10: So there's biodiversity not only among the caves, they're biodiverse.
9: Yes.
10: But also within the caves, there's tremendous biodiversity.
9: Yes, there is. Some caves are extremely large, like Lechuguilla here in New Mexico, where I am located. It's one of the larger caves in the world, and it has tremendous diversity in terms of the mineralogy that's in there. And also, because there are these evolutionary pressures and because organisms in a cave have limited ways of getting around, it makes these little evolutionary mini pockets, as I think of them. So if we look at the diversity in one patch, and then we go a few hundred meters away, we can find a very different complement of microorganisms. So they're chopped up environments.
10: And they all source energy in different ways. Would you call all of these organisms in these caves extremophilic?
9: It depends. So if you're an organism in a cave, your biggest challenge is making a living with energy, because there's a limited amount of organic material that comes into you. Some caves are richer than others. You know, if you've got a cave with a river flowing through it that sources from the surface, you've got quite a reasonable amount of organic material coming in. But if you're a cave in Saudi Arabia, you have whatever ancient carbon might be trapped in the rocks, and the bioproductivity of your friends who are munching down the minerals and making biomass. So life as a organism that needs organic material becomes harder. Most caves have at least some so-called heterotrophs, which means that you have to have organic carbon. And so it's a mix. And the more harsh the conditions are in the cave with respect to nutrients of the organic sort, the more it's pushed in the direction of organisms that are using non-organic materials for energy.
10: Now, what drew your attention to cave microbiology?
9: Well, Mars. I had been working on what we used to call exobiology. Now it's usually referred to as astrobiology ever since my earliest days. In fact, I fell in love with the idea when I was a little kid. In the early 1990s, with a couple of colleagues, we were sort of digesting what had been learned about Mars so far. And the fact that the surface is, what can I call it, a blasted, cold, dry hellhole.
10: Mm-hmm.
9: And so the potential for living organisms was not promising, probably off the table. But we began to think about the subsurface because here on Earth, people were beginning to look at the subsurface for microorganisms more seriously. You know, when I was a student in the 70s, basically the story was, well, you go down about a meter or so into the soil, and basically the microorganisms die out, and there's nobody home. Because we weren't thinking about the deep subsurface. We weren't thinking about caves. We weren't thinking about rock fractures. So it was a revolution in thought that was going on at the time. And so we were looking for ways to get into Earth's subsurface, but drilling is very expensive, and we were all young investigators, so we thought, oh, wow, caves. And then we saw a National Geographic special on TV that talked about Lechuguilla Cave right here in New Mexico, and boy, that clicked. That was it.
10: So you went running.
9: We went running, and we knew nothing, and we weren't prepared, and it was a horrible trip. We all got injured or an infection or something.
10: You brought some back with you.
9: Yes, yes.
10: So do you still believe that subterranean Martian surface holds promise for life?
9: I do, but I think it's going to be very deep. Deeper than our current near-term or even mid-term capabilities to get in there to find it.
10: Are there other moons, planets, promising exoplanets beyond our solar system where you think that there's a good likelihood to search for these kinds of extremophiles?
9: Oh, yes. In the astrobiology community, both at NASA and other space agencies around the world and academia, and national labs, we're all thinking about the icy moons that appear to have an interior fluid. And we call them ocean worlds. I mean, as a cave person, I think of them as ice-covered, fluid-containing planet-sized caves because they're closed to some extent to materials and energy exchange with the outside. But whatever you call them, the fact that there are these intriguing environments where we know, for example, Enceladus, the tiny moon, a beautiful glowing white object around Saturn, has fractures that are poofing out materials. And the wonderful Cassini mission detected that there were organics in those. I mean, that's clearly a high priority. Europa, the first moon to have been identified as having a fluid interior, back from the Voyager missions around those bodies, gave rise to that understanding. So those are high targets for us in astrobiology. How to actually study them? Boy, that's a technological feat still to be cracked.
10: I can imagine. And that's just in our solar system. And now we know that there might be more planets in our Milky Way galaxy than there are stars, which is to say hundreds of billions of planets.
9: Yeah. I mean, it's so exciting. You know, it's so exciting, Jana, because my lifetime has spanned so many amazing scientific revelations, but nothing more exciting than the fact that we now have confirmed planets around other stars. And that was a hypothesis when I was in high school.
10: That's right.
9: You know, and seeing this develop, our galaxy is opening up to us. And we have new fabulous tools like James Webb Space Telescope and others coming down the pike in the future So I want to live 500 years or more so that I can see how it all turns out.
10: So you must believe that life will be recognizable to us. How will we recognize it if it's so on the border of what's organic and what's inorganic in its processes? What tools could we possibly use to assess this?
9: Yeah, that's a fabulous question. We wrestle with this. I mean, this is a great deal of the ongoing work of astrobiology is to figure that out. So we have wonderful knowledge now about Earth's life processes. The particulars of those are fascinating and enriching and wonderful for us. But our task in astrobiology is to take what we know that we can reduce to as general a principle as we can. Things like an organism has to get energy. It has to do something with waste. It has to be able to store information so it can make more of itself. How can we take what people are beginning to call agnostic biosignatures? Signatures of life that don't depend on the precise nature of the chemical interactions, but really have a very sound base in physics and in what the resources would be for energy and materials in a given planetary habitat type, even though that may be radically different from anything we have on Earth, even in extreme environments here. We're trying to pull out what are the unifying concepts that we can use to allow us to recognize lifelike processes, even if it's made out of silicon. Who knows? We start with what we know. We start with Earth life, but we have to keep our imaginations really flexible.
10: So instead of bags of soup with water as a base, we could imagine discovering bags of soup with silicon as a base.
9: Maybe. Bags of liquid ammonia-based soup at very low temperatures. Yeah.
10: Fascinating.
9: I mean, there are some fundamentals, and we don't know the degree to which we have those. It could be that, you know, certain behavioral patterns, and some of the work that I've done with my colleagues look at even physical arrangements of organisms that we see in many, many different environments at many different scales. So it may even be that there are some kind of resource-seeking behaviors that cause the construction of certain recognizable structures. We don't know. We're just sticking our toes into the ocean of complexity of that. But it's a fascinating challenge, though.
10: Absolutely. Now, what do you think when people hypothesize that there could be life in the sun, in the sort of photosphere of the sun? Do you think that's absurd because of the lack of sort of cellular materials?
9: No, I don't think it's absurd. I think it depends on what you're calling life. So we have this conundrum in biology and astrobiology that has beset biology for the last 100+ years. And, you know, what is life? What are the characteristics that make something alive? We started with a laundry list of characteristics that are common for Earth life. But I think that I call them lifelike processes. And for me, processing of something is necessary. And controlling the environment at some level is necessary. Is that a lifelike process? I don't know. But I would be willing to consider it on a spectrum of what I call lifiness. There are high lifiness processes and low life.

0: this. But that doesn't mean that it hasn't interacted with life. It has. Microorganisms affect how a crystal in its environment will grow because it shifts the thermodynamics of the system. It shifts the chemistry. So life in the sun, I don't know. There have been several good science fiction stories written about that.
1: So you talk about low lifiness and high lifiness, and I have intuitively a sense of what you mean by that. But is there a way in which you really understand how there became a transition from not life to low lifiness and then to high lifiness?
0: I think the crux of the matter is really the ability to store information. Our type of life does it with DNA now. There are theories about it first being encoded in RNA, which can function both as a information storage and as a functional molecule like proteins now do. That's one theory. There's another theory that the structure was provided, the information storage was molecules sticking to certain kinds of electrically complicated, structurally complicated clays. But whatever it was, the degree of lifiness to me hangs on the ability to store information and transmit that information and to perpetuate those information patterns.
1: Do you think that there's a likeliness, not just that there's extremophiles out there in the universe in this rich exoplanetary terrain, but that it will have also made the crossover to complex life?
0: Oh, yes. I think it's a numbers game, Jana. You know, what you pointed out before, the fact that we probably have more planets than stars, even in our own galaxy, not to mention all the other bajillion galaxies out there. It's out there. The question is, how do we find it? It becomes very challenging. Even imagining our future advanced telescopic tools to perceive the signatures of life at a planetary scale from the vast distances that we are, even to the closest exoplanets. So it's a different kind of challenging, a challenge that requires a whole planetary signal like we have here on Earth. I have this lifelong bet with my friend Seth Shostak, who is one of the senior scientists at the SETI Institute looking for intelligent life. And I told him I think that we may find signs of life on an exoplanet before we actually crack the case here in our own solar system, because we have so many exoplanets. And here, we in order to detect life, it's going to be cryptic, you know, it's going to be subsurface, or it's going to be very relict on the other bodies in our solar system. So we'll see.
1: Mm-hmm. When we explore the solar system, also, we can send probes there and dig up samples. But does that introduce the possibility that we've contaminated other planets? I mean, is it possible we've seeded Mars with terrestrial extremophiles that will survive?
0: Well, undoubtedly, Earth organisms have been transported on earlier spacecraft. The reasoning for why that would not have materially contaminated Mars, for example, is that Mars is such a harsh environment on the surface. But as we go forward, we have to worry about what you're talking about, which is we call it in the business planetary protection. Planetary protection means keeping Earth safe from any organisms that we may return to Earth to study, and keeping a planetary body safe from contaminating organisms that we may transfer. We have to worry about this extremely when we begin to drill down to icy aquifer layers in Mars. So a lot of work has been done on that. There's also an international organization that deals with all things space on an international level called COSFAR, and COSFAR has a special section worrying about planetary protection. I've done a lot of work on those issues myself, so it's something we take tremendously seriously.
1: So what did you think about this moon mission? I believe it was an Israeli mission that sent tardigrades, tiny extremo-tolerant organisms, also known as water bears, to the moon. And

0: then crashed, possibly ejecting the tardigrades. Is that a concern for you, or do you have this sort of same sense? Well, it's very unlikely they'd survive on that harsh surface, but we got to do better going forward.
1: It's very unlikely that they would survive on the moon in any significant duration. This is not a NASA opinion, but my personal opinion is that you should never take the life of any organisms, no matter how small, for a stunt. And to me, this was not a legitimate scientific enterprise. What was the point of this? We know that tardigrades are not going to survive very well on the moon, not unless you created some kind of habitat for them. So I think it was a waste of a bunch of good tardigrades, and I am a huge tardigrade fan.
0: They are adorable.
1: Yeah, they are completely adorable. I have stuffed ones right here in my office. I hope that future tardigrade experiments on the moon are done in a proper way, where there's some point to seeing how they respond to the lower gravity, some aspects of the radiation environment. We're about to fly yeast and plant experiments on the moon. These are all legitimate. But just sending them there for the heck of it, not a fan.
0: Now, there's an even more extreme view about life in the solar system, and one that suggests that maybe extremophiles hitchhiked on an asteroid to get here in the first place. And the idea of panspermia, that maybe we are aliens already. We are evidence of extraterrestrial life. What do you think of that idea?
1: I think it's possible. When I first started contemplating it many years ago, we didn't have a mechanism. And a lot of the ways that it was suggested that panspermia might happen were pretty goofy. But the big breakthrough came really when we discovered that one class of meteorite appeared to have been blasted off Mars, and some small portion of that material made it to Earth. These are the so-called SNC or SNC meteorites. And that was a revelation, because what that caused people to do, like orbital dynamicists and so forth, was to actually work the issues that you would need to figure out whether or not that was physically possible. Could a big impacting asteroid blasting in to Mars, for which we know there have been many large impacts, would that debris have made its way to Earth? And the answer is yes. It was very plausible. And now, of course, we have this relatively big collection of SNC meteorites that have been gathered on Earth. So we have, you know, DoorDash delivery of little bits of Mars that have been brought to Earth for us to look at. Now, they've been through a lot. It's not like going to Mars and digging up a bit and going, oh, yeah, well, we can tell everything, because they've been through a lot of trauma. But nevertheless, that was a revolutionary finding.
0: Is there any reason to suppose life would do better emerging on Mars than it would emerging on Earth?
1: Maybe. It really depends on what school of thought you are in terms of the temperature regime and the conditions on early Mars. Early Mars clearly was much more similar to Earth in its early history. Now it has lost its atmosphere, its ability to retain heat and modulate the temperature and retain water vapor in the atmosphere and liquid bodies. But we see the evidence of that in the past. So we don't know. If we are ever lucky enough to actually find organisms that are either well-preserved enough to investigate or perhaps even still living in the deep Martian subsurface, we can look at how they're put together. Are we related? Are we not related?
0: Now, let's say we make this discovery and we find alien life form, however small, however different. What do you think it's going to mean to us as a society, you know, a species on a planet brimming with life, if we were to make that discovery?
1: Boy, you know, I think about that all the time. No surprise. I don't know. Those of us who are involved in science, who are members of the public, who are interested in science, I think it will be literally earth-shaking. But there are many people on Earth who are not interested in that. They're not engaged in that. That's not part of their daily life. How will they respond? Will they just yawn and go, we don't care? Will they think of it as something evil? I really can't predict.
0: Mm-hmm. And they might just reject the reality of the discovery altogether.
1: Yes.
0: We still have people who are proponents of a flat Earth or think the universe is 6,000 years old. So people can be resistant.
1: Science cannot compete with a deeply held other mythology or bias.
0: Yeah. Now, a question we like to ask our guests here on The Joy of Why is, what about your work and your exploration brings you joy?
1: Oh, gosh, everything. I love beauty, and I find beauty everywhere in the natural world. I love just being in nature. I love going to places that are so different that it shifts my thinking. As a kid reading science fiction, that's what I wanted to do, was go explore other planets. And I feel that I've achieved that on Earth because caves are so different from the surface. And so, really, I'm a cheap date. You know, it doesn't take much to make me happy. Seriously.
0: Just alien life forms.
1: Yeah.
0: Just or subterranean exploration. Forget the dinner and a movie. We've been chatting with astrobiologist and cave specialist Penny Boston. Penny, thank you so much for this fascinating conversation.
1: Oh, my pleasure. Lovely to talk to you, Janet.
0: Lovely to talk to you. Thanks for listening. If you're enjoying The Joy of Why and you're not already subscribed, hit the subscribe or follow button where you're listening. You can also leave a review for the show. It helps people find this podcast. The Joy of Why is a podcast from Quantum Magazine, an editorially independent publication supported by the Simons Foundation. 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The production team is Caitlin Folds, Livia Brock, Genevieve Sponsler, and Merritt Jacob. The executive producer of PRX Productions is Jocelyn Gonzalez. 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From Quantum Magazine, John Rennie and Thomas Lynn provided editorial guidance with support from Matt Carlstrom, Samuel Velasco, Arlene Santana, and Megan Wilcoxon. Samir Patel is Quanta's editor-in-chief. Our theme music is from APM Music. Julian Lynn came up with the podcast name. The episode art is by Peter Greenwood, and our logo is by Jackie King and Christina Armitage. Special thanks to the Columbia Journalism School and Bert Odom Reed at the Cornell Broadcast Studios. I'm your host, Jana Levin. If you have any questions or comments for us, please email us at quanta@simonsfoundation.org. 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
4: This is Bird Note. Rosalie Barrow Edge famously said, "The time to protect a species is while it is still common." She was one of the 20th century's most outspoken advocates for birds and the creator of the world's first refuge for raptors. In the U.S., birds of prey were once fair game for farmers and sport hunters who believed that raptors were a threat to livestock. In 1929, Pennsylvania was one of several states that offered a cash reward for every goshawk killed. That drew bounty hunters to the Appalachian Mountains, where migrating eagles, falcons, and hawks died by the thousands. When Rosalie learned of the slaughter, she spearheaded a campaign to lease and later buy a ridgeline hunting ground that locals called Hawk Mountain. In 1934, newly hired game wardens made certain that raptors were no longer hunted for sport, but counted for science. Today, Hawk Mountain Sanctuary attracts hundreds of researchers and volunteers who work to ensure that birds of prey remain a common sight. For Bird Note, I'm Ariana Rimmel. This episode is dedicated to the memory of Nancy Nordhoff, whose legacy of tenacious support for environmental conservation and opportunities for women will last for generations to come.
5: My name is Steve Smith, but I like to go by the name Professor B. Looney because I like to be loony with the B. Loonies. A long time ago, I was a chaplain in a children's hospital. And as a chaplain, I'm often called in for emergency situations, which means that the situation is pretty much over by the time I get there. But there's always someone awake in a children's hospital. And so I found kids, and we would goof off with the balloons. Sometimes I used the puppet. Back in my old days, I used my little ventriloquism frog. Fritz Ribbit is his name. And there was a young man who came into our hospital. The only problem is I never saw a parent there. So I was a very angry young man. He had a curvature of the bones in his legs. The process of fixing that in those days was, in essence, to break the bones and rotate them and make them grow straight. I had heard that the operation hadn't gone well, and there was an abscess that formed in the leg. A little bit of dead skin, a hole, just a mess. And so when he woke up after surgery, I expected all sorts of angry words and everything like that. And came in, I decided to have my frog with me to be safe. The frog said, you know, what are you in for, armed robbery? You know, and the kid said, no, I'm in here because there's this blankety-blank-blank hole in my blankety-blank-blank leg. And I was thinking, well, what am I going to say? The problem with ventriloquism is sometimes words pop out of your subconscious. They come through the frog. So the frog goes, you know, well, what are you going to do with it? And the kid goes, do with what? And I said, what are you going to do with a hole in your leg? Well, he said that he could put an 8-track in his leg. And the joke was, well, he's got the 8-track in his legs, and he's got batteries in his pockets and speakers in his socks. And it's just a game that the frog and I and the kid played together. Eventually, there was a lot more damage to his leg than things just weren't going well. And so he lost his leg from the knee down. And when I found out about that, I went in expecting the exorcist. You know, I didn't know what was going to happen. But when I walked in, he showed me the little brochure. And I said, yeah, I know about that. And he said, well, look at it. And I said, okay, yeah, I've seen it. And I opened up the brochure, and, you know, it had the aluminum bars and all the foam cutouts and everything like that to show what the leg looked like. And I go, okay, yeah. And he goes, look, we can put the speakers in the leg. Now, how does that work? You know, I don't know whether this is God talking through a frog. It wasn't my idea. But there's part of me that thinks that somehow, by looking into what else can you do with it, he came up with an answer of how he could deal with his problems.
6: 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You can learn more at thislandpress.com/radio.
7: This is Bird Note. As a kid, artist David Shepherd would sketch all the flora and fauna he saw. His true love was for plants. But when he moved to Hawaii to study botany, he realized
8: Hawaii is special because its main character is birds. Birds were the dominant species in terms of animal life. And so all the plants really co-evolved with the birds. You can see that in just how specific the beaks of different species are to the shapes of the flowers here. And so that became part of my art.
7: David now designs aloha shirts featuring the native plants and wildlife of Hawaii. One design features the i'iwi, a Hawaiian honey creeper.
8: So the i'iwi birds dart from flower to flower to flower very quickly. Well, the Hawaiians saw this and they thought of the metaphor that it was like procreation, the metaphor for the health of the forest, because only in its procreation can it exist.
7: Then, hidden among the trees, David has drawn kahuli, or native land snails.
8: Their existence in the forest is special because if they were around, it was said that the forest would sing. And songs are also a very important element of Hawaiian culture because it's how things are passed on from generation to generation. It's how you communicate what the world is. So these snails are singing, right? And then you have the birds that are a symbolic of procreation. And so the combination is that this is Hawaii. This is the perpetuation of it.
7: See pictures of David's designs at our website, birdnote.org. I'm Mark Bramhill.
9: This is Bird Note. When waterfowl are in decline, hunters are some of the first people to sound the alarm and fund the recovery. Jared Henson is a project manager with Ducks Unlimited, a nonprofit hunting and conservation group.
10: The North American model of conservation puts the bulk of the responsibility to fund conservation on hunters, because hunters in general are the consumptive users of those habitats, and they're just more willing to give money to that cause.
9: That money not only comes from hunting license sales, but also taxes on gear.
10: So guns, ammo, binoculars, all those sporting goods that you would use for hunting, a portion of that tax goes to the states, and they can then allocate that into conservation funding.
9: Financial support is just one way that hunters contribute to habitat management.
10: Waterfowl biologists and scientists have been leveraging hunters for data for almost 100 years now. The big thing now is avian influenza. Hunters are some of the first to see the impacts of that in the field, especially since the main vector for it is waterfowl. And so hunters really play a big role in disease monitoring.
9: Learn more about how hunters support wildlife conservation in Season 8 of Bring Birds Back. 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I'm Jazzy Johnson.
11: Every time a format changes, some crucial information is lost. That's why I made a digital version of an interview I taped with my grandmother back in 1990. I captured the conversation on a cassette tape. It was easy then. Now that tape is a relic. When my tape player dies, my grandmother's words could be gone. Her days are numbered. She's 94 now. So I'm thinking transference and preservation.
12: They were singing, they would begin it like this.

0: I'd ask about long meter singing, the songs we call Dr. Watts hymns. A leader would call or line the verse, and the congregation would answer by repeating it in long, meandering phrases.
1: Now, the missionary Baptist would sing it this way. Jesus, my King, I long to find. Pray tell me where he dwells.
0: I'd grown up hearing the songs, but I never learned to sing them. That crucial information had been lost. When I sat down with my grandmother on July 4th, 1990, I was archiving data as surely as I am now.
1: Than the primitive Baptist.
2: Now, how did you know this? How did you hear these different
1: I heard these songs. My father, my son.
0: Her memories have opened the door to another generation. I was enthralled then and now. But now, I compare the voices from the past with those of the present. Now her voice is soft, almost a whisper, when she talks at all. The sound of her brother's voice is precious. He died in
3: 1995.
0: My tape is digitized in minutes, but before I click the mouse, I whisper my hope in a prayer. May this transfer be successful. May this story be saved and given to another generation.
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5: These are the siren screams of Stukas, dive bombing German airplanes from World War II. In the late 30s, the Nazis attached a pair of sirens onto the wings of these fighter planes. They called them Jericho trumpets. They were specifically designed to cause terror and panic in the enemy. Every time a Stuka dove down at a target on the ground, their trumpets filled the air with high-pitched screeches.

Germans, too, heard the terrifying wail of the Stuka. It was used heavily in war propaganda films. The sirens proclaimed the military might of Nazi Germany.

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2: It's going to be a hot and steamy holiday weekend. Please protect yourself, folks, if you're out and about during the peak heating of the day. We've got some of these heat index values. The feels like temperatures ranging from 105 to 110. A little wet weather in the forecast, too. Partly cloudy in Tupelo through the night, a low mid-70s. At least a few thunderstorms may crop up on our 4th of July, the high middle 90s. Vicksburg clear through the night, a low mid-70s. Sunny on the 4th, our high low 90s. Scattered thunderstorms arriving Sunday. Clear Pascagoula through the night, a low mid-70s. A stray thunderstorm chance on the 4th, the high low 90s. More scattered storms arriving Sunday. I'm meteorologist Jennifer Naramore. 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
5: Being a young adult in Bloomington or in Indiana or in the Midwest as a whole can give you complicated feelings. Some people love it, some people hate it. A lot of people find themselves saying, "Oh man, the Midwest is so boring. I need something to do." That's part of where DIY music scenes come from. DIY scenes are about having something to do in the Midwest. They're a cultural touchstone for cities like Bloomington, both big and small. You're not tied to big corporate music labels. It's about building community from the ground up. Helping each other record music themselves, make their own merch, book their own tours. It's about friends, helping more friends. DIY music includes a bunch of genres, including hardcore, punk, indie rock, and shoegaze, just to name a few. There's a sense of pride that comes through with taking matters into your own hands to create art and build community. Bloomington's had a bustling DIY scene for a long time, and it has a particular name associated with it. There's a podcast called It's a Beautiful Day in the Gulch, and an album of the same exact name by hardcore punk band Laughing Gas. There's the song Gulch Brigade by hardcore band Full Stride. Those are all from the past 6 years, but it goes back even farther. Gulcher Records, the label that put out the Gizmos, one of Indiana's first punk bands, started in the 1970s. These days, you can see it on hardcore punk t-shirts and tote bags too. But why the word? Why do people keep calling Bloomington the Gulch? Miles Grimmer grew up in Franklin, Indiana. He was 18 when he was in college at IU in Bloomington. One day, he was visiting home when his uncle asked him,
6: "How's Bloomington? How's the Gulch? We used to call it the Gulch."
5: The word stuck with him from that moment on. He got interested in Bloomington's history of DIY rock and started to learn more about it. That's when he found Gulcher Records. We'll come back to Miles. He's one of the people who ran with the word years later. Bloomington played an important role in the early days of punk rock in Indiana. Gulcher Records was a DIY record label in the zine that Bob Richert started in 1975. Richert was a grad student in geology, but he found himself spending more time spinning rock music at the campus radio station than studying rocks. By 1973, he discovered zines. It didn't take long for him to start Gulcher Magazine. That might be the first association in print of Bloomington and the word Gulch. Richard didn't coin it. People had been calling Bloomington the Gulch already. He thinks it might be the terrain, but he admits he might be biased, since he arrived as a geology grad student. Some people think Gulcher Magazine and Gulcher Records were named after a book that came out the year before. Gulcher, by rock critic Richard Meltzer, is a collection of his sprawling thoughts on rock music and culture of the previous decade. Bob Richer insists that he didn't name the zine in the record label after Meltzer's book. One of the bands on Gulcher Records was the Gizmos. They put Bloomington on the map as an important place in DIY rock. Formed in 1976, the Gizmos have been called Bloomington's first punk band. They sang the song, "The Midwest Can Be All Right."

0: That came out on a compilation album called Red Snert's The Sound of Gulcher in 1981. Dale Warrens was a part of the Gizmos at that point. He sang on that song. The thing is, the Midwest didn't always feel alright. Dale remembers what it was like being part of the first wave of punk rock in Indiana. It felt lonely. He felt like not many people cared about the bands he liked, like Sex Pistols and the Ramones. People really didn't get it.
1: We were the weird band on the bill. We were able to play most of the bars in town, but never more than once.
0: They actually did get the go back once. It was for a Battle of the Bands contest.
1: That night was kind of wild, but that would have been like just as school resumed 1979, and there was enough interest that slam dancing was sort of happening, and that got kind of out of hand. One of the organizers of the contest got got the wind knocked out of him, got cannonballed. Our set was closed down early, and it was, I'd want to say near riot, but it was very tense atmosphere. And we were subsequently banned, not just from playing there, but from entering the booker.
0: At this point, it's the early 80s. The word gulch has taken on its first life in Bloomington. The gulch is shaping into the space for punks, weirdos, and freaks to be themselves. A lot of indie music comes from people who feel marginalized in society. This is a space for people to be accepted for who they are. It's graduating from just a word to be thrown around to almost a badge of honor. And then it disappears for a few decades. After both of them heard the word gulch thrown around for years in DIY music, it made its way into Miles and Alex's jokes when they'd be talking about the day they're having.
2: We used to say, like when we were hanging out and walking around and when it's a nice day out, we'd just always say, it's a beautiful day in the gulch. And it was sort of kind of like just a saying that we would throw around. And so we just decided to name it that.
0: Now it's the mid-20-teens. Remember Miles Grimmer? He's the college student whose uncle asked him about life in the gulch. Now he's the vocalist for a band called Laughing Gas. They're playing tons of DIY shows around Bloomington, and they've released their second EP, self-titled, as Laughing Gas.
3: I think in different periods of your life, it's pretty normal to have a sense of stuckness, and it's like the most frustrating thing. I think especially like, for me, it was like in my mid-20s. It's like transitioning out of this one stage of life, having anxiety about if my like life was aligning with my goals or whatever.
0: Grimmer hasn't always remembered the exact time, place, and feelings he had surrounding every song he's written. But with the song The Gulch, he did.
3: Yeah, that song is just like being bored. It's a song that's like about being bored in your town, and like everything feels similar, or it's like there's shifts in like the energy. People you know have moved away, or like things you like disappeared. But at the end of the day, it's still like, if you're still the same person in the shifting environment, I think there's a sense of frustration.
0: Miles is saying, what are you doing? I gotta get away. I can't escape this. Run in place. He's talking about how he feels living in Bloomington during this time in his life. Having feelings of frustration and stuckness, but eventually having a change of heart.
3: I think the refrain of that song is, there's nothing to do and it's a beautiful day in the gulch. Which, you know, it speaks to, like, just being able to appreciate where you're at, even if it's, like, it feels whack in that moment. I also feel like it's kind of like the Gizmo song, The Midwest Can Be Alright. I see it as, like, a spiritual, no, yeah, it's kind of really draws inspiration from that line of thinking. It's like, I like the Midwest because there's nothing to do.
0: Thank you. At the same time, when Laughing Gas was recording It's a Beautiful Day in the Gulch, Miles and local poet Alex Wurchentruber started up a podcast of the same name. That was 2019.
2: We were just going to start a podcast loosely based on, like, life in Bloomington.
0: They wanted a nature element, so they record outside as they wandered around.
2: Just like, kind of like a friendship simulator.
0: The podcast feels like a chat show, but it's weirder than that. Every episode will start with a cold open of Alex reading a poem.
2: Gulch, a narrow, steep-sided ravine marking the course of a fast stream. Example, It's a Beautiful Day in the Gulch, and by gulch, I mean Bloomington, Indiana. But also, I mean my mind. Today is a beautiful day inside of my head. I holler into the gully, It's a beautiful day in the gulch.
0: Then they move into whatever topic they decide to sporadically talk about. Topics exploring questions like, how much does the moon weigh? Or do you swallow your gum? The podcast documents Alex and Miles as they find ways to entertain themselves in a seemingly boring town. By this point, the Gulch has morphed into this place for people working through their feelings about Bloomington or the Midwest. Both Alex and Miles are trying to find beauty in the mundaneness. After the pandemic, a new wave of punk and hardcore bands started to pop up around Bloomington. Chance Allen is part of the DIY scene of now. He started the DIY label RTR Tapes in 2022. He plays bass and velocity, and he fronts the band's What Counts in full stride.
4: I've been in hardcore and part of hardcore since I was a kid, you know, 15 or 16. So, like, it's something that I, like, am very passionate about and care very deeply about. Just like the ethos and the subculture surrounding it.
0: DIY shows tend to be anywhere between 40 to 50 people, but Chance was seeing these 100-person mosh fests even in the summer when the students are gone.
4: People just, like, actually getting into, like, hardcore and what it means just made me really excited and feel really good.
0: Chance was inspired by the scene that came before him. He was the next person to take the word gulch and run with it. In October of that year, Full Stride released their debut EP, which has the song Gulch Brigade.
4: Yeah, I just kind of wrote that song when I was, like, feeling really good about it. And just, like, all, like, the whole sing-along part, like, the reaching, I'm reaching out part is just about, like, none of this stuff's ever going to be perfect, but you can find community here. You can be a part of something. Like, it's like me, like, inviting people to be part of the Gulch Brigade, so to speak. That was kind of my motivation behind the song and how that connects to, like, you know, all of that connects back to, like, loving where you live and being a part of something that's, like, your direct community, you know, and not just, like, something on the internet or, you know. I'm reaching out for
0: what we're fighting for. Gulch Brigade is a nickname for the Bloomington hardcore scene right now. This is the most recent use of the word, as other bands have started to use it in their own songs and merch too. The term takes on a broader meaning about community in the hardcore scene. It goes beyond Bloomington city lines to Indianapolis, or even other cities in the Midwest as a whole. Miles is in his 30s now. He's been in Bloomington since college. He believes in the idea that location can influence art.
3: When we think of, like, the major cultural hubs of America, we think of New York or LA. But I think that sometimes when you live out there, your ideas are, you become too influenced by other people. And I think when, like, music from the Midwest or Bloomington or Indiana or other less populated areas, it's at its best when it is distinct and idiosyncratic, because like the pace of life and the weather in the streets probably should influence you in some way. I also think another thing I think about myself is, like, people say if you can make it in New York, you can make it anywhere. But really, I believe New York's probably the easiest place to make it. And if you can make it from the middle of nowhere, then you can make it anywhere. Like with what I do, like there is something that I find it interesting to like have motion when I live in the middle, seemingly in the middle of nowhere. It's not the middle of nowhere, but yeah. It might seem like it.
0: Miles realized there's a certain charm about towns like Bloomington around the Midwest, creating art here.
3: When I am explaining to someone that I live in Bloomington, you know, sometimes I feel compelled to justify it, but other times it's like, I like it here and like, you don't get it. And like, you don't have to get it. Like, not everyone should get it. This idea of the Gulch, by nature, it's kind of constrained. But true creativity comes from constraints. Like, if you have a blank sheet of paper, like, you don't know what you're going to make. But like, if somebody already doodled a line on it and you have, and you're, task is to like build from that doodle, you might come up with ideas that you wouldn't have

It can feel like there's nothing to do in the Gulch. But that's exactly what's given people like Miles, Alex, and Chance an opportunity to figure themselves out creatively and make the most with what they do have. An opportunity to make the music, the poems, the podcasts that they want to make. An opportunity to build community from the ground up and learn what it means to make art in this part of the country. For these guys, at least, the Midwest can be all right.

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1: This is Bird Note. Rosalie Barrow Edge famously said, "The time to protect a species is while it is still common." She was one of the 20th century's most outspoken advocates for birds and the creator of the world's first refuge for raptors. In the U.S., birds of prey were once fair game for farmers and sport hunters who believed that raptors were a threat to livestock. In 1929, Pennsylvania was one of several states that offered a cash reward for every goshawk killed. That drew bounty hunters to the Appalachian Mountains, where migrating eagles, falcons, and hawks died by the thousands. When Rosalie learned of the slaughter, she spearheaded a campaign to lease and later buy a ridgeline hunting ground that locals called Hawk Mountain. In 1934, newly hired game wardens made certain that raptors were no longer hunted for sport, but counted for science. Today, Hawk Mountain Sanctuary attracts hundreds of researchers and volunteers who work to ensure that birds of prey remain a common sight. For Bird Note, I'm Ariana Rimmel. This episode is dedicated to the memory of Nancy Nordhoff, whose legacy of tenacious support for environmental conservation and opportunities for women will last for generations to come.
2: It's to the best of our knowledge. I'm Anne Strainchamps.
3: And I'm Angela Bautista. So, Anne, I went on a little field trip, and I just have to talk about it. Have you ever heard of The House on the Rock?
2: Yes. People have been telling me about it since I moved to Wisconsin 30 years ago. It's like a big tourist attraction, you know, a house on a really big rock.
3: Yeah. Everyone told me to go check it out too, but they wouldn't really tell me much else about it. They would say it was built by this man named Alex Jordan.
4: Wow.
3: He spent decades building it, but they don't really say much else.
4: Can I go up?
2: So what is the thing about the House on the Rock?
3: Well, I expected this architectural house tour, which it was at first.
5: Yeah, no one... I don't think I actually lived here.
3: This quirky mid-century style Japanese home.
5: How could you?
3: But then you see the instruments that are playing themselves.
2: Instruments that are just playing themselves?
3: Yeah, they're like these music machines that are wrapped around these instruments, and they're plucking the guitars and bowing the strings and playing the piano. It's like a small ensemble.
2: Okay, that's a little bizarre.
5: This is like out of a Hayao Miyazaki movie.
3: And then after that, the rest of the house turns into an acid trip, almost. At one point, you're walking down a 19th century main street with a musical carriage. And then in the next room, you're face to face with a giant whale.
5: You can't even see the whole thing. Is this ivory? These are whale bones. Like, how does one acquire all of this stuff?
3: And then, one after another, there are these outlandish, room-sized music boxes with whole orchestras and ensembles, rooms with airplanes and 1,000 guns and dollhouses.
2: Wait, literally 1,000?
3: Literally. There were too many to count, but it felt like 1,000, yeah.
5: Like, this is the set of a horror movie.
3: And then, just when you think it's over, you descend into hell, where you'll find the Noah's Ark of carousels and 100 wooden angels staring down at you.
5: What the f***?
3: By the time you get to the giant organ room, you're consumed with so much eye candy, you don't know how much more you can take.
2: So would you say you're stuffed?
3: Yes. It was a crescendo of stuff.
5: Like, where do you get, like, a 30-foot tall chandelier made up of smaller chandeliers? Oh my God, look.
3: The one question I kept coming back to is, why? What is the point of having 1,000 fake crowns and creepy dolls? On one hand, you could say that the house is a testament to one man's obsession and demented imagination. But when I got back home, I looked around at the mess of dishes in my sink and the 20 mismatched coffee mugs and jars and all the unhung paintings from thrift stores. My couches with way too many throw pillows, the 3 microwaves in my basement, the books I tell myself I'll read, but I never do. And I thought, well, how different am I from Alex Jordan?
2: Yeah. So I wanted to tell you about a place Steve and I went. It's a place I would consider the exact opposite. The Museum of Everyday Life.
3: The Museum of Everyday Life. How is it different?
2: Okay, so from what you told me, the House on the Rock is like this explosion of extraordinary things. And the Museum of Everyday Life is this lovingly curated collection of completely ordinary things, like pencils, matches, locks and keys.
3: So where is this place?
2: It's in a barn in Glover, Vermont, which is way up in the Northeast Kingdom. And the curator of this place is Claire Dolan. She's an ICU nurse by day and the chief operating philosopher of this museum. She gave us a tour.
6: So here we are, opening the doors. There's some warning signs. Please, no smoking, no bare feet, and enter at your own risk. Thank you. That's an important sign. Over on this wall is a lot of the greatest hits from our toothbrush exhibit. Here on this wall, this is the dust exhibit area.
7: Okay, wait, I have to look at that. This sort of just blows my mind that you can do a whole exhibit out of dust.
6: Well, some people say it was our best one. I have to say, it was visionary because it's so ubiquitous and ordinary.
7: Yeah.
6: Nobody lives without dust. So what are some of the objects here? This is a beauty. This is a display of tone balls. Tone balls are accumulations of dust and hair and other kinds of particles that build up in stringed instruments like violins and guitars.
7: Wait, so where would the tone balls, where in the instrument do they collect?
6: So you know how violins and guitars have a hollow body? You know, you look through the circle in the middle of a guitar and you can see in there. Dust builds up in there. And the vibrations of the strings causes the dust to collect into these little balls. Now, some musicians prefer to leave the tone balls in place because they feel that they are part of what gives a particular instrument its special sound.
8: And so people just sent you dust?
6: Yeah. That's part of how it works. Yeah. I sent out a call for submissions. Usually on Valentine's Day, I put out a call. I announce what it is. And that's how it starts.
7: What strikes me about the whole concept of this museum is it's totally the opposite of the conventional museum, which displays exotic objects, right?
6: Right. That's the idea. Yeah, it seems important to me. I think the exotic and the expensive or rare or precious, we venerate those kinds of objects just the same way we venerate celebrity and we're obsessed with what famous people do and think. But I feel like it's super important to make a place for us. We're not celebrities, and, you know, I don't have anything precious in my house at all. But our life stories and our connections to our ordinary objects are totally worthy of a museum. So, had to make one.
8: Some objects are a little gruesome. What is the toothbrush with the hair growing out of it?
6: Oh, yeah. This is actually a piece of art that was made in response to the call for toothbrushes. One of them has hair instead of bristles, human hair, and the other one has little tiny teeth instead of bristles.
7: Can I just say this is my nightmare, what a toothbrush would be?
6: It is. I mean, it's quite startling. it also really makes you think about, like, what is a toothbrush? Yeah. Huh. Let's see. This is one of the crown jewels of our permanent collection, I think. This is the matchstick violin. It was made by a person who was in prison. He was a bluegrass musician, and he was really missing his instruments, and he had time in the workshop, and he started to create musical instruments from the wood, from matches, and he stained them with coffee to make the beautiful color. And then the strange, I don't even know what to call it, the strange occurrence that happened was when we had the match exhibit that year, my house burned down.
7: Oh, my God.
6: It was a few days after New Year's, and I think it was minus 25 or something out, super cold. We have a wonderful, amazing volunteer fire department. They came here in response to my call. When it started out, it was just warmth in the wall and a tinkling in there. So I thought, oh, there's a little fire in there and just a little bit of smoke. And they came very quickly, but their pump froze because it was so cold out and they had trouble getting the water going. Anyway, fire went out of control. House burned down. But when I was sifting through the rubble to sort of pull out what I was salvageable, a big beam had fallen on top of this violin case and somehow protected it, and the violin inside was perfectly preserved.
7: The serendipity of the violin case being made of matchsticks,
6: yeah,
7: that survived in the fire.
6: And my house burning down the year that I had the exhibit on matches in the barn.
8: I can only imagine what it must have been like for somebody as sensitive to objects as you are to lose all your objects in your life.
6: Yeah, it was an interesting experience. When the fire started, I thought, oh, maybe there'll be smoke damage. I better grab a few things that I don't want to get damaged. So I took my accordion, I took my boxes of old photographs, and I took my computer. So I did have that moment that everyone asked, like, if you were in a fire and you could grab three things, what would they be? I knew what they were, and I picked the right ones. You know, and the great thing about the fire also is it really teaches you what is the most meaningful thing. You know, there were a few things that for years afterwards I'd reach for, or I'd say, oh, I have to go get that. Oh, don't have it anymore.
7: Well, it raises all kinds of questions about how attached we become to our objects. And I know from experience, I have this particular comb that, you know,
6: yeah,
7: I bought at a garage sale for $5. And it's like one of my most precious objects that I own, that I've had it for 15 years.
6: Well, if you think about it, like, those objects carry in them a record of your life, the experience of your relationship with that thing, you know, like an old wallet that you open and close, it gets creased and cracked every time from opening and closing. And so its body, like the body of the object, starts to change in response to its relationship with you. And that's part of what I find so moving about objects, is the way that they hold pieces of us inside themselves.
7: Yeah. Mm-hmm. Yeah. So. Can we see your knot?
6: Oh, yes, yes. Sorry.
9: Oops, sorry.
6: You know,
9: I
6: you get...
9: To...
6: Don't it's easy to do. Yeah.
7: Can I just ask a basic question?
6: Yeah.
7: Why knots?
6: Why not? Well, you know, the knot, it seems so appropriate to the present time to me. What is a knot? We speak in terms of knots when we talk about problems, a knotty problem, or the knot we have in our stomach when we are nervous about something or feel dread. In the spring, you know, the COVID thing was blowing up, the impeachment was happening, and now we have the uprisings in the streets. It just seems like, whoa, what could be more apt?
7: Yeah.
6: I'm wondering, here's a display. This is a complicated one, but I think probably important that we talk about it.
7: Oh, wow. Yeah.
6: This is the noose. It was found by a neighbor of mine in a estate sale or a yard sale kind of situation, and he brought it over. And, you know, it's hard to know how to display an object like this you know, you don't want to put it in its normal hanging position. But it's also incredibly important.

0: Most of us can't tell a bowline from a clove hitch, but we all know what this knot is. And so it's important to talk about the history of its role in the murder of Black Americans and the recent efforts to dismantle all that it's come to stand for. So,
1: do you feel like you can, to some degree, tell our history through knots?
0: Absolutely, absolutely. I mean, knot is one of the oldest technologies. The knot's right up there with fire and the wheel, and it's basically the thing that enabled us as humans to make compound objects. How did you tie the arrowhead to the spear? How did you lash palm leaves together to make the roof? A knot affords so many things to people. You can tie, hold, lash, bind. It's one of those things.
1: Yeah.
2: I'm just so curious about your own personal life with objects. I can't imagine that creating this museum has not changed the way you think about, maybe interact with personally with stuff.
0: I've learned a lot, but in my personal life, I was always like a doll person and a collecty person. You know, when I was a kid, I collected little pebbles, bigger pebbles, tiny mice figurines, just sort of like the weirdest things. Mm-hmm. And I'm a kook. I'm one of those people who's just like deeply in touch with the inherent presence that sits inside of objects. I talk to things like my chair, you know, thanks chair, or I'm kooky. But I think that there is a certain amount of universality to it. And that's because so many people can really be in touch with that feeling too, that there's a spirit and there's a presence inside a lot of objects and you feel it.
2: My last question, what do you ask of or look for in the objects you allow to be part of your life?
0: Wow, that's a great question. Nobody's ever asked me that before. I get plenty of things at the store all the time that I need that are ugly and unmeaningful and that I'm, you know, eventually are going to wear out and I'll get rid of them without a second thought. You know, in this life, it's really hard to be an effete curator of everything. I think you can do that if you have the luxury, but I don't.

Claire Dolan is the founder, curator, and chief operating philosopher of the Museum of Everyday Life in Glover, Vermont. 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
1: This is your host, Suki Wessling, and this is a mini babble. Find the full interview with Cindy Cohen of the Electronic Frontier Foundation at babblery.com. Cindy has spent a career at the EFF fighting for everyone's right to privacy and freedom of speech on the internet, and she's won. Her legal memoir, Privacy's Defender, details her role in arguing three seminal cases that set the stage for the internet we have today.
2: It's River to River from IPR News. I'm Ben Kiefer. There are a handful of lawyers in American history whose cases you and I benefit from every day without knowing their names. Cindy Cohen may be one of them. She grew up in central Iowa, moved to San Francisco, fell in with a crowd of early internet hackers, and ended up arguing, successfully, that computer code is protected speech under the First Amendment.
1: That's impressive, but it's not radical to say that as much as most of us value our privacy and freedom of speech, the open nature of the internet has come with its problems. Cindy is the first to admit that there is real harm being done, often anonymously, in the name of free speech. And this harm falls disproportionately on women and other vulnerable populations. Cindy argues that it's important to focus first on the necessity of internet privacy.
0: The reason I think privacy is important is because privacy is a way that people with less power can have a zone of protection from people who have more power. It's also the way that people organize to make change. Every public fight for social justice in the United States has needed to have a private space for it to grow. And, you know, in my lifetime, we've watched gay rights, for instance, go from something that really people had to talk about in private because it was not popular and people could, you know, literally be attacked for standing up for these things to the place where, you know, hopefully we can keep it. But the United States Supreme Court has recognized gay marriage and gay people have rights that are much closer to what they deserve than they had when this started out.
1: Cindy Cohen points out that it's been the lack of privacy that has allowed states to curtail women's right to reproductive decision making.
0: The stories are horrific, right? There's a woman in Nebraska who is serving 2 years in prison for having a conversation over Facebook messages with her daughter to help her daughter get an abortion. If that communication had happened on a more private channel rather than Facebook Messenger without encryption, she might not be in jail today. I mean, these are literally, you know, this isn't like an abstract, I wish I had a little more privacy moments. This is actually about people's security and people's ability to live their lives.
1: She also argues that depending on the government to write workable privacy protections is not always the best approach.
0: Well, I mean, I actually think that they're willing to wade in some really unfortunate ways. There are people whispering in their ears on the other side about, you know, why us not having privacy is great. And we have to explain why us having privacy and control is better than a world in which the corporations have all this control. So, you know, I don't like that sometimes that takes Congress to a standstill. And it's definitely the case for comprehensive privacy legislation that by the time it gets in front of Congress, it's been watered down so much it's not even good. You know, the last thing that was proposed federally for a comprehensive privacy protection was worse than what we have in California right now. Just because they call it privacy doesn't mean that it's privacy. But we have to keep pushing because otherwise we're just surrendering to this surveillance state.
1: As a firm defender of the First Amendment right to free speech, Cindy says that when we allow government to curtail some speech, they often go after the speech that many of us feel should be protected.
0: People who are seeking reproductive assistance need access to information, and we're seeing increasing censorship of that information by the sources that people normally go to, whether that's social media or even private websites. EFF just did a big report about censorship of reproductive information, and we found that even though the terms of a lot of these companies would, on their surface, mean that this information is available, and of course it's First Amendment protected, people were having access problems.
1: She also argues that because different communities don't share the same values, one person's free speech is another person's idea of grooming.
0: What they're trying to do is to say age appropriate for anything that might be harmful to kids. And that's a much broader term. And it includes things where I don't think everybody agrees. You know, if you talk to conservative people, they don't think having access to LGBTQ content or trans content, they think that harms kids. So I think that the thing that we're fighting now with a lot of the age gating is this idea that some stuff is harmful to kids. And that's a much broader category. And it's why EFF is so concerned and think it's a really bad idea. Because if we don't have a shared agreement about what's harmful to kids, then you're just handing a censorship tool to people.
1: Cindy Cohen also points out that not only do corporations often follow the government's lead to censor what many might see as the wrong free speech, but we can't depend on everyone to have the same definition of inappropriate images.
0: We've spent years trying to help women who have breastfeeding forums continue to have their forums when they get flagged for nudity because somebody's taking a picture and saying, like, she's not latching. How does this work? Or I've got this, you know, rash or something. What does this look like? And they get flagged as pornography.
1: Cindy Cohen also argues that online abuse isn't a new thing. It's an extension of the problems that vulnerable people in our society face already.
0: We took an offline problem where women's protection and women's protection from abuse was not handled seriously by law enforcement and people in power. And we moved it over into the online world. And we're experiencing the same kind of situation in which people whose job it is to help protect us and keep us safe from abuse are rotten at it in the offline world. And they're rotten at it in the online world. Like, women have had to publish under pseudonyms for years, right? Because of things like that. So I think that, you know, one of the problems is there's just not very much recourse offline or online to people being harassed. Your ability to come after an abuser and get them to stop is the tools are not great, right? And they need to be better. Like, you need to be able to get a restraining order against someone for online behavior and have it stick. And again, the problem of restraining orders not working very well is not an online problem. It's a problem in general of the way our society is slanted against these kinds of, you know, in ways that protect this kind of abuse.
1: Cindy Cohen and the Electronic Frontier Foundation see the worst abuses happening on platforms owned by corporations and run for profit. These corporations have developed what she calls a surveillance business model, sacrificing the needs and desires of the platform's users in the pursuit of profit.
0: The other thing that we believe strongly in is having a multitude of places where you can speak and participate. So if one isn't serving you, you can go somewhere else without losing your whole community. Part of the reason why EFF is very supportive of some of the communities like Mastodon or Blue Sky or other kinds of communities that are not corporate controlled and have a surveillance business model is to let people be able to build communities that serve them rather than being, you know, stuck in these huge communities where there's a lot of abusers.
1: And to those who say we could fix the problem like they have in Australia by forcing people to register in order to take part in social media, not so fast, Cindy says. Anonymity is not the fundamental issue.
0: They have done scientific research about anonymity, and we have a gigantic example in front of us, which is Facebook, right? Which requires real names. People aren't nicer to each other. This idea that anonymous speech allows people to be meaner to each other or to harass people more isn't actually borne out by the research.
1: Cindy Cohen and EFF are hopeful that they can convince governments to take online harassment seriously. Rather than curtailing people's right to free speech and privacy, get more serious about going after offenders in the real world.
0: Right now, we have people who harass with impunity. It's not actually all that hard to find most of them. I mean, the number of people who can legitimately handle being untraceable online if they're engaging in a campaign in harassment, it's very small. It's that they're not being caught. It's that nobody's trying to catch them. It's that the cops say, oh, there's a VPN. There's nothing I can do. Of course there is. When they're trying to go after drug dealers, they can go past a VPN, right? Like, so I just think it's a problem of will and enforcement and not a problem of the technology.
1: Cindy says we need to never lose sight of what we've gained from a free internet.
0: EFF does human rights work all around the world. The ability to sneak information out of a repressive government and using anonymity, VPNs, tools like Tor, it saves lives. We wouldn't know the things we know about the Taiwanese fight for freedom. Tibet, we work with a lot of Chinese democracy people. Now we've got people in Ukraine. We've got people in Gaza. We've got people, all over the world, Sudan, people all over the world who need to get information out of very scary places where there is official censorship. They need these tools and they rely on these tools. And if we decide that, because cops aren't willing to investigate harassment, we're going to get rid of these tools, it's not the right move to remove anonymity from everybody because some people misuse it.
1: Cindy Cohen of the Electronic Frontier Foundation says that there is hard work ahead, but freedom is always worth fighting for.
0: John Perry Barlow once told me, no one gives you your rights, you have to take them. And I think that's a lot of my framing about it. We have a lot of work to do. But I do think that in some ways we've kind of metastasized a lot of the benefits that the internet gave us, and we're sometimes only focused on the problems. And it's not like the problems aren't there, but it's also not like the benefits aren't there. And what we need is all of these tools to work for us. And they can. If we can get rid of this surveillance business model, I think we can shrink a lot of things down to a better problem. That's not hard to do. It's hard to do politically, but compared to, giving women the vote or ending slavery, we've solved harder problems.
1: Thanks to Cindy Cohen, retiring executive director of the Electronic Frontier Foundation, for sharing her perspective. 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
3: A huge statue has bitten the dust in Kolkata, and almost no one is shedding any tears. Sports Today describes it.
4: It has stood tall in front of the iconic Salt Lake Stadium in Kolkata for several years. In front of the VIP gate is the sculpture of a headless torso with two balls on its feet and the Biswa Bangla ball on the top of the waist.
3: It is hard to describe. Two muscled, veiny legs in white soccer shorts, and on top of the shorts, instead of a torso, a big ball like a globe. The Bengali letter Bo standing in for Bisho Bangla, or Bengal and the world. And when a new government came to power in the state recently, ousting the old one, which had been here for 15 years, that statue was one of the first things to go. This is Sandeep Roy in Kolkata. The former chief minister of West Bengal, Mamata Banerjee, lamented, "I feel very bad." That's natural. The statue was apparently her brainchild. She had designed the logo on it. She said sports fans loved to take selfies with it. But few sympathized. Her government had removed a long-standing public art project as well, overnight. Poroma, a sculpture showing a tribal woman inspired by folk art. It was by renowned artist Shanu Lahiri, who had died the year before. It had become such a landmark since it was installed in 1987. The area had become known as Poroma Island. But it had to make way for one of the Bisho Bangla globes. Now one might say, what goes around, comes around. At that time, the artist Chitrabanu Mojumdar had told the Times of India, "In the U.S., minimalist sculptor Richard Serra's works have often courted controversy and led to public debate. Why can't that happen here?" He was probably referring to the tilted arc affair. In 1981, Serra installed a 15-ton rusting steel slab that cut across Federal Plaza in Lower Manhattan. He didn't think public art had to necessarily beautify public space. He wanted to disrupt it instead. Many New Yorkers didn't agree. New York Times art critic Grace Gluck called it an awkward, bullying piece that may conceivably be the ugliest outdoor art in the city. Employees of the government offices around the plaza collected signatures demanding its removal. It led to a hearing and heated debates, as recounted in the documentary Tilted Arc. Some government officials panned it.
5: Abstract art is fine and dandy, but when the public puts its money up for it, I think it ought to have some say in the matter.
3: The jury voted to remove the sculpture. Serra sued, citing his right to free speech, but to no avail. The sculpture belonged to the government, not him.
6: Obviously, I hope the ark is removed and auctioned off if possible. There is no shame in admitting a $175,000 mistake.
3: One night, it was cut up and hauled away to a scrap metal yard. Serra protested, but to no avail.
7: I can't live in a country that commissions my art, invites me to the White House, shakes my hand, and tears my work down.
3: And Serra warned against valuing art via referendum.
7: You know, if you had a referendum between a slot machine and Beethoven, there'd be no Beethoven.
3: It all raises an interesting question about public art, whether in Kolkata or New York. What is the real purpose of public art? In India, most of the time, it's either about beautification or it's just a monument to patriotism. In fact, public art in India these days tends to believe bigger is always better. India has the world's tallest, second tallest, and third tallest sitting statues. Public art in general is not something born out of public discussion, input, and demand. The former government had promised to make Kolkata into London, and as part of that project, it had installed mini Big Ben clock towers all over the city. And as a gift for soccer lovers, a statue of football great Messi when he visited the city. Now the Messi statue is gone as well as part of the public art change sweeping the city. When the minister says the football statue was ugly, few disagreed. However, when a minister says it will be replaced by something more aesthetically pleasing, many are wary as they brace themselves for more giant statues, just playing a different political ball game.

0: But people always want to commune around something.
1: Yeah.
0: And in the past, it's been fire. And you go a little bit further, and it was things like a common entertainment property, a water cooler property, the idea that you would convene around the water cooler at the office and talk about whatever it was. And you're right, celebrity was part of that. You could talk about it's a natural intellectual transition. I never made this connection before, but you make a very good point, from the movie that Tom Cruise starred in to Tom Cruise as a whole. And then if you take that down a little bit to anyone who could also be Tom Cruise, to anyone, you know, yeah, it's kind of a step down. But I think that after a while, you start wondering, you know, there's no there.
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2: Finishing off this week and cruising straight through our big holiday weekend with the hot and sticky weather remaining in place across the state. And we do have some wet weather to dodge. Not a complete washout, though, for your Independence Day plans. Slight chance for wet weather in Oxford for the early morning, a low mid-70s, and then a few thunderstorms bubbling up on our Independence Day, the high low 90s. Back to the low 90s Sunday with a few thunderstorms here. Greenwood area clear through the night, a low mid-70s. Scattered thunderstorms by Independence Day afternoon and evening, not a washout, the high mid-90s. And the Natchez area, mainly dry through the night, a low mid-70s. Pop-up thunderstorms around for Independence Day. Better chance of Sunday. I'm meteorologist Jennifer Naramore. 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
4: A huge statue has bitten the dust in Kolkata, and almost no one is shedding any tears. Sports Today describes it.
5: It has stood tall in front of the iconic Salt Lake Stadium in Kolkata for several years. In front of the VIP gate is the sculpture of a headless torso with two balls on its feet and the Biswa Bangla ball on the top of the waist.
4: It is hard to describe. Two muscled, veiny legs in white soccer shorts, and on top of the shorts, instead of a torso, a big ball like a globe. The Bengali letter Bo standing in for Bisho Bangla, or Bengal and the world. And when a new government came to power in the state recently, ousting the old one, which had been here for 15 years, that statue was one of the first things to go. This is Sandeep Roy in Kolkata. The former chief minister of West Bengal, Mamata Banerjee, lamented, "I feel very bad." That's natural. The statue was apparently her brainchild. She had designed the logo on it. She said sports fans loved to take selfies with it. But few sympathized. Her government had removed a long-standing public art project as well, overnight. Poroma, a sculpture showing a tribal woman inspired by folk art. It was by renowned artist Shanu Lahiri, who had died the year before. It had become such a landmark since it was installed in 1987. The area had become known as Poroma Island. But it had to make way for one of the Bisho Bangla globes. Now one might say, what goes around, comes around. At that time, the artist Chitrabanu Mojumdar had told the Times of India, "In the US, minimalist sculptor Richard Serra's works have often courted controversy and led to public debate. Why can't that happen here?" He was probably referring to the Tilted Ark affair. In 1981, Serra installed a 15-ton rusting steel slab that cut across Federal Plaza in Lower Manhattan. He didn't think public art had to necessarily beautify public space. He wanted to disrupt it instead. Many New Yorkers didn't agree. New York Times art critic Grace Gluck called it an awkward, bullying piece that may conceivably be the ugliest outdoor art in the city. Employees of the government offices around the plaza collected signatures demanding its removal. It led to a hearing and heated debates, as recounted in the documentary Tilted Ark. Some government officials panned it.
6: Abstract art is fine and dandy, but when the public puts its money up for it, I think it ought to have some say in the matter.
4: The jury voted to remove the sculpture. Serra sued, citing his right to free speech, but to no avail. The sculpture belonged to the government, not him.
7: Obviously, I hope the ark is removed and auctioned off if possible. There is no shame in admitting a $175,000 mistake.
4: One night, it was cut up and hauled away to a scrap metal yard. Serra protested, but to no avail.
8: I can't live in a country that commissions my art, invites me to the White House, shakes my hand, and tears my work down.
4: And Serra warned against valuing art via referendum.
8: You know, if you had a referendum between a slot machine and Beethoven, there'd be no Beethoven.
4: It all raises an interesting question about public art, whether in Kolkata or New York. What is the real purpose of public art? In India, most of the time, it's either about beautification or it's just a monument to patriotism. In fact, public art in India these days tends to believe bigger is always better. India has the world's tallest, second tallest, and third tallest sitting statues. Public art in general is not something born out of public discussion, input, and demand. The former government had promised to make Kolkata into London, and as part of that project, it had installed mini Big Ben clock towers all over the city. And as a gift for soccer lovers, a statue of football great Messi when he visited the city. Now, the Messi statue is gone as well as part of the public art change sweeping the city. When the minister says the football statue was ugly, few disagreed. However, when a minister says it will be replaced by something more aesthetically pleasing, many are wary as they brace themselves for more giant statues, just playing a different political ball game.

0: It doesn't matter how long you've lived in a place. At some point, you're going to get turned around. You're going to think you're going one way and you're actually going another. This happened to me just the other day. After decades in New York City, I got out of the subway. I walked an entire block across town before I realized I was going the wrong way. Granted, it wasn't a block that I knew well, but I was pretty sure I knew where I was going. I mean, I didn't take out my phone to check. Once I reoriented, sure, I was able to turn around and get to my destination eventually. If I have any sense of direction, and I have a little, I think, where did it go? Welcome to the Quanta Podcast, where we explore the frontiers of fundamental science and math. I'm Samir Patel, editor-in-chief of Quanta Magazine. There are still a ton of mysteries about the human brain, but neuroscientists are always making progress in understanding them. So what is possibly firing or not firing when you're commuting to work on a familiar path, when you're taking a road trip, when you're navigating a new city for the first time? This was all the subject of a recent story on Quanta by our biology staff writer Yasmin Saplakolu called How Animals Build a Sense of Direction. And she's here with us to talk about it. Welcome back to the show, Yasmin.
1: Thanks for having me.
0: So Yasmin, what's the big idea?
1: The big idea is that animals have a sense of direction and know how to navigate their environments. But this has mostly been studied in lab environments. So how do they do it out in the wild where they're actually living?
0: Which applies to us, right? We're all animals. So how's your sense of direction?
1: Oh, my sense of direction is horrible.
0: What do you mean?
1: I always think that it's getting better, and maybe it is getting better. So I'll tell you a little story that exemplifies this. Last year it was, my mom was visiting the city and we went to the Met together. And I was, the Met is
0: a confusing place spatially.
1: Extremely confusing. Yeah. There's so many rooms and you don't really know how to get out. The exits are all over the place. And I was like, Mom, I've been living in the city for a long time now. And I think my sense of direction is actually getting better. And hers is actually really bad too. So we kind of are both in this boat. But I was like, let me show you how to get out of here. So then we started from, I can't even remember what wing it was. And I was like, I know exactly where to go to leave this place. And then we walked for, I kid you not, like 7 minutes, and then ended up in the same spot that we started.
0: Which is a common experience, even for people who are accustomed to navigating the Met. It's a really big museum.
1: It is wild. Yeah.
0: Okay. Okay. So you don't have a great sense of direction, but maybe you can help us define what that actually means. So when we talk about sense of direction in this context, what do we mean? What does sense of direction mean to you?
1: Right. Sense of direction is a part of navigation. We both need to know where we're at in our environment, but we also need to know which direction we're going. So if I'm walking uptown, I need to be able to maybe differentiate that I'm going toward the Empire State Building from that I'm going down toward the World Trade Center. So sense of direction is one component about how we and other animals navigate the world.
0: You know, we mentioned animals, and often it comes up in the context of like migration. So whales and turtles and birds. But this kind of navigation is different than a salmon returning to its spawning ground, to a bird traveling thousands of miles to its winter feeding grounds or whatever it is. This is a little more localized.
1: Animals all have variations of sense of direction and different mechanisms for it. But the thing that we're talking about here that we can get into are head direction cells, which we think that it might actually exist in a lot of different types of animals, including birds, and how they operate can be slightly different.
0: So we're getting into this idea of cells. And there is a little bit, I guess, of a history of neuroscience, people and animals, of determining how sense of direction operates in our brain. So can you take us back a little bit to sort of the beginning of when we start to understand the neurological basis of direction, of navigation?
1: Yes. So neuroscientists have been interested in navigation for decades now, and studies have led to some big discoveries. So in the early 1970s, one of the most famous ones, John O'Keefe, a neuroscientist at the University College London, he discovered place cells. And that's something that we hear a lot in the neuroscience field. They are the cells that fire based on specific locations. So if a rodent goes to a part of its little maze, there are certain cells that will fire. And then if the rodent goes to another part of its cage, a different set of cells will fire.
0: Right. So there's a group of cells in my brain right now that is firing for the podcast studio, same as yours, that are going off right now. And when we go back out into the office, they're going to, different ones are going to fire that are associated with specific places.
1: Right. And then a few decades after that, there was another famous discovery. May Britt Moser and Edvard Moser of the Norwegian University of Science and Technology, they found something called grid cells, which is a little bit more complex. And they are cells that kind of create a coordinate system for the brain. They fire in hexagonal grids. So if the rodent will hit one of the points of the hexagon, neurons in all six points will fire. So then it creates this more complex coordinate system. And the discovery of place cells and grid cells together actually led to a Nobel Prize for the scientists who worked on them.
0: Right. So we have a sense of specific locations. We have a sense of a grid, like a grid overlaid on a map, right? We can imagine that there is a sense of how different places are connected to each other. But there's an element missing, right, from how we get from that to navigation, which is...
1: knowing where you are in space isn't enough to get you somewhere.
0: Okay.
1: You also need to know what direction you're going.
0: Right.
1: And facing.
0: And you mentioned this concept earlier, the head direction cell. But let's explain what that is.
1: So these cells, they don't really care where the animal is in space, but these cells fire based on the direction that the animal's head is facing. It's sort of like a compass, if you think about it, but it's not magnetic. It's a compass in the sense of like certain cells will fire based on which direction the animal is facing. So if it happens to be facing northeast, there's a certain set of cells that will fire. But if the animal turns in the opposite direction, then another set of cells will fire. They call it the ring attractor network, and it's filled with head direction cells. When you see it in papers and whatever, they usually represent it as a ring, but it's not actually a ring. It's just a network of cells. Actually, weirdly enough, though, in fruit flies, they found that it was in this ring shape.
0: The literal ring of cells.
1: A literal ring of cells. Okay.
0: But when I got out of the subway the other day and I was going in the wrong direction, I thought I was traveling east. I was traveling west. I don't have an absolute sense of direction, right? So you said it'll fire when we face northeast, for example. But we don't always know which direction northeast is. So it's not like a magnetic compass in that sense. Can you explain a little bit about how that ring attractor connects with the compass points as we know them?
1: Yes. So it's not that we know where northeast is. I have no idea sitting in this room where northeast is.
0: Yeah.
1: But you're right. These cells do have to anchor on something in our environment to be able to give us a sense of direction. So that's where this study comes in. And all of the research on head direction cells so far has looked into various hypotheses for what these cells might be anchoring to. And scientists think that it's landmarks. And this has been shown in the lab. And in the new study, this is now shown on an island.
0: Okay. So when we say landmarks, that means that when I saw the street sign and realized I was going in the wrong direction, then my ring attractor network was able to reorient so that I knew which direction was which, roughly speaking.
1: Exactly. And just as a disclaimer here, the head direction cells hasn't been discovered in humans. We think they exist in humans, but it's not been fully proven yet.
0: But we know they exist in some of our lab animals, mice and fruit flies.
1: Exactly. We know they exist in rodents and fruit flies and bats and some others.
0: So we don't know if humans have head direction cells. We suspect that they do. It would make a lot of sense for us to have that because we're able to navigate our environments and we have place cells and we have grid cells. How do we know about the head direction cells in lab animals, for example? Like, when were these discovered?
1: Head direction cells were discovered in the 80s by Jim Rank, a neuroscientist at the State University of New York downstate in Brooklyn. it was actually an accidental discovery. He wasn't looking for anything like that. He was looking at place cells and what happens when information from place cells leaves the hippocampus, which is the area that they're typically found. And that's when he discovered these cells that were not firing based on where the animal was in its environment, but they were firing based on where the animal was facing. So then after that, neuroscientists have done a lot of work trying to characterize these cells and figure out what they were anchoring to and how they were working really as a compass. But the problem is that a lot of these studies have only been done in confined lab environments. Mm-hmm, so they're small. There's not much going on in them. If you think about a regular environment, there's so much going on around us all the time. There's landmarks, but like when we're navigating the streets, you know, you have to avoid so many things and you have to be able to walk in certain directions without bumping into people and without falling into a puddle and be able to turn at the correct points and look out for a cyclist. It's just a lot. In the lab, you don't really have that kind of complex environment to be able to study how these cells work out in the wild.
0: So I know that from your story that this new work is really about making that bridge from like, how do we see how head direction cells actually work in the world? So who did this work and what were kind of the steps they took to extend our understanding of head direction cells from the lab to the world at large?
1: This work was led by Nachum Ulanovsky, who is a neuroscientist at the Weizmann Institute of Science in Israel. And he's been working on this for a while now. And he has done a bunch of lab studies on this. This has been his dream to be able to move out to more complex environments. And his first step to doing that was a few years ago. Him and his team built this like tunnel system at the Weizmann Institute where they had bats navigate kind of a bigger environment than what you would find in the lab. But then even that to him didn't feel like enough. He was hoping for an outside environment where he could study navigational cells. So he had this idea of finding an island to be able to do that.
0: Yes, like a natural laboratory. Islands are often used in that capacity.
1: Islands are confined to a point, so it's not a crazy place where they wouldn't be able to find the bats again. And the island that they found called Latham Island is uninhabited. It's pretty barren. There's not too many variables, but still it's a natural environment and a place where they were able to test this out in the wild for the first time.
0: So we have bats. Presumably there's some mechanism that records data from their brains. And then that data can then be mapped onto where the bats flew around on the island. Does that sound right?
1: Yes. So they implanted microwires into the brains of Egyptian fruit bats to record neural activity. And the wires were connected to a data logger, which stored the data. And basically, they brought the bats to this island and had them fly while they were recording neural data and also recording their locations. At the end of every night, they would recapture the bats to download the data to figure out the activity of what the head direction cells were doing. I should also say that this was a new environment for the bats. This was also interesting from that angle in that the bats were learning to navigate a brand new environment.
0: Right. So we could see how the head direction cells could orient to a new space.
1: Exactly.
0: Right, okay.
1: So on the first couple of nights, as the bats were exploring, their head direction cells fired crudely, but they did start to fire for like very specific directions, but they were still kind of like off a little bit. I hesitate to use south and north and west and east because it's not magnetic, but Just imagining a set of cells firing north, they would maybe fire north a little bit, but then like slightly fire a little bit to the left side of north, to the right side of north.
0: Yeah, it's almost less that it's firing to north, but that it's firing toward a certain part of the island, right?
1: Exactly.
0: It happens to be in the north, but it's in that direction.
1: Yeah. And then they found, you know, after a couple of days, the cells really anchored onto these specific directions. And this was cool to see because in the lab studies, there were two contrasting hypotheses for these cells. One of them was called the global compass hypothesis, and the other was called the mosaic hypothesis. And the idea, or what scientists are trying to figure out, is that whether these head direction cells, no matter where the bat is on the island, whether the same subset will fire for the same direction. And if it does, then that would be the global compass hypothesis. And if it doesn't, that might be the mosaic. The mosaic would be like if I am facing you right now and a certain subset of my head direction cells are firing, but then I leave this room and I face you again in that same direction, but outside, mm-hmm. but then another subset of head direction cells might fire for
2: that. Right. The idea being that once our brain internally maps our environment, a space, is it always firing the same group of cells for what corresponds to one of the cardinal directions, to northeast or whatever it is? Or are the cells reorienting when we move between environments and they're not necessarily firing for the same direction every time?
1: Right, exactly.
2: Okay, so what did they find on the island with the bats?
1: On the island with the bats, they found that the cells were really faithful to their directions. So they found evidence for this global hypothesis. And, you know, it was pretty strong because the bats couldn't see every part of the island from where they were flying. So it wasn't like they could have a single orientation and then the internal map would know exactly where they were. It was like the bat was in different environments, as if I had walked out of this room and couldn't see you anymore. And the cells continued to fire in the same directions as they were, no matter where the bat was on the island. It was also really clear when they were studying these bats that the cells weren't anchoring to celestial cues. That's something that they looked at because the cells weren't changing their directions based on where the stars were in the sky or where the moon was.
2: So the landmarks were down on the island, not in the sky.
1: So like landmarks you could think of like the coastline or like the tents that the researchers had set up. That's what they think the bats were anchoring to because it wasn't celestial cues and it wasn't magnetism.
2: Right. And they really found that the landmarks formed a continuous map of the island that was then mapped directly to that ring attractor network so that the bats had a continuous sense of which direction they were traveling in.
1: Right. Exactly. But this was still a confined space. It was still an island. So It's unclear whether this would hold true if it was a larger area or, say, if the bats were then taken somewhere else in the world.
2: As you said before, we don't know that humans have head direction cells. We don't know that we have ring attractor networks like these lab animals do. But there's a really good reason to think that our brains operate in a really similar fashion. And we do definitely have a quote unquote sense of direction, like
1: exactly.
2: a lot of other creatures do. So what this is saying to us is that as we go into, say, a new environment, we walk into an office or we walk out of the subway in New York City in an unfamiliar place. What we're doing is we're writing neurons for the place that we're in. Right? These place neurons that fire when we're in a specific location. Our brain is setting up a grid that covers that space so that we understand spatially how things within it are connected. And then, and this is where this comes in, right? We're finding landmarks that our brain is then able to connect with our sense of direction so that this particular group will fire when we're facing in a direction that our brain corresponds with, whatever, north, northeast. We're scanning this environment, we're establishing these landmarks and building this mental map of our space that's sophisticated enough so that when I walk a block away and the landmarks aren't there anymore, I still have a sense of which way is north.
1: Exactly. And there's still a lot of open questions on this. The biggest one being that we still need to prove this exists in humans or something similar to it exists in humans.
2: Yeah, and then where all that like inbuilt flexibility and anticipation comes from.
1: Right. There's also individual differences. We were talking about at the beginning of this, how is your sense of direction? Like there's some people who are so good at finding their way and then others who are just not. So like where does that variability come from?
2: Absolutely. And I have to believe that it's different for us now than it was for people who for whom the direction you're walking is like life or death, right?
1: Totally.
2: So throughout human history, you're more in touch with where the sun is at any given time or the stars at night. So I think that there's obviously our own sense of direction and the way that we navigate the world is changing. I think it's changing now that we have phones in our pockets that have these maps in them. I know that I've pulled out my phone and not been facing the direction my phone is telling me that I am, and convinced the phone is wrong. Turns out I'm wrong. Sometimes the phone's wrong. It's very strange.
1: Oh, yeah. Especially in a big city like New York. I always see people, including me, who hold the Google Maps and try to kind of move around, first turning left and then turning right and trying to reorient themselves, yeah. Really. And this is even if you're not using Google Maps, it's just telling that if you get out of a subway station that you don't know, then you're pretty much lost until you can learn those landmarks around you. So then you can anchor the system to it. And right. Then the next time you do it, it becomes a lot more familiar and you have the correct directions that you should be walking in.
2: Yeah, it's getting our internal map to kind of snap into focus with the landmarks that we see around us, which is really cool. I love these stories that give some insight into the way that our brains are working all the time in ways that we don't necessarily notice. Well, thanks for explaining this to us, Yasmin, and thanks for coming on the show.
1: Thanks for having me.
2: Yasmin, before we let you go, we always like to get a recommendation from our guests. What's exciting your imagination this week?
1: Sure. I recently read a piece in The New Yorker by Margaret Talbot that discussed a new book called Island at the Edge of the World, The Forgotten History of Easter Island. And it's by Mike Pitts. And it's sort of a retelling of the history of Rapa Nui, which is the Polynesian name for the island. And it kind of knocks down these mythical and incorrect tellings that have pervaded the history of that island and the people that live there. And this is a new telling. And the book review in The New Yorker did a really good job explaining what the story was, so I'm very excited to go back and actually read the book.
2: Easter Island was always held up as this classic case of ecocide, where the natives had deforested their island to build their giant statues, but as always, that story is much more complicated, so we will check that out. Thanks.
1: Sure.
2: Also on Quanta this week, you can read the next in our new series of essays, this one by science writer Phil Ball, about the meaning of quantum mechanics, and another story about the special conditions that can make electrons flow like water. We're going to leave you today with a sound that was likely familiar to the scientists who were on Latham Island, the vocalizations of Egyptian fruit bats. These were recorded as part of a 2016 study from Tel Aviv University.

0: 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I'm Quanta's editor-in-chief, Samir Patel. 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
2: Do you want to be a rock star?
3: I want to be a pop star.
2: What do you have in you that's going to make you good at that?
4: A lot of excitement and, like, encouragement for the other people.
3: I'm Slay. Well, I love it. I love singing. And also, I feel like I went to a Lizzo concert a while back, and what really I thought was really amazing, besides her fantabulous voice, is that she put on such a good show, and, like she sang just as good as in concert as she does on recordings, and I think that's really important because it shows that you're not, like, super produced and, like, yeah. And
2: do you want to be a performer?
4: I really want to be a performer.
2: What do you want to do?
4: I want to, like, be the singer and the main person that leads the whole band.
5: There's a reason why I didn't feel like I could even get started with music till I was 27. I felt like I could have done, like, folk music or, like, quieter music or something, but I was really into going to punk shows and stuff like that, and it was, like, super male-dominated.

0: my young friends, and we're only like 14, and it's just, it's like a lot of predators, you know? It's really not very safe. When you're not in a safe situation, you can't be creative, and that is just deeply unfair. I really don't care if, like, the kids I work with decide, like, music's not really my thing. You know, like, it's not like I'm trying to create, like, an army of musicians or anything. But for some of them, it really will be their thing. And I want to give them something that I didn't have and, like, let them get started with that, like, as soon as they want to. They can start their life right now. You know, like, you don't have to wait till you're an adult to start your life. Like, you're already doing it. And I think it's exciting to encourage kids to just, like, make big moves.
1: That's Amy Olsner. She's the founder and director of Girls Rock Bloomington. Girls Rock is about rocking. Yes, the kids learn how to play in bands. But the secret goal, the real goal, is to help the kids become more confident in their ability to express themselves. It can be hard for any of us, I think, to start putting creative work out into the world. And I don't just mean songs or paintings. Could be starting a business, saying your piece at a city council meeting. Just putting yourself out there is hard. But Amy Olsner seems to have found a way. She's a singer-songwriter in her own right. She's put out 9 albums in the past 12 years under the name Amy O. We're going to hear from Amy about how she got started, and we'll also hear from some of the kids at Girls Rock about what the program means for them. Here's Amy.
0: I was living in Western Massachusetts for quite a few years after college and met my friend, and then it turned into a romantic relationship. And he was 19 years older than me. And he was a very unconventional, really cool, like, weird, very charismatic person. And we had, you know, a really, like, fun relationship and a great intellectual connection, I guess. And he was super encouraging of my music and my art. And I really wasn't doing anything with music much at the time, just a little bit. We ended up breaking up, but we stayed good friends. And
1: a month after they broke up, he found something that seemed like it might be cancer.
0: He was like someone that was very into like natural health and was definitely a perpetual child in certain ways. And so I immediately felt this like sense of responsibility for the situation. Like, I immediately took charge and was like, all right, we're going to the doctor and we're going to get this looked at. Like, I'm going to take you tomorrow, because I had this feeling like he just wouldn't deal with it. And so we went, and they ended up sending him to the ER. And it was just this really wild experience where he ended up getting surgery the next morning at 8 a.m. because it was such an extreme situation.
1: His oncologist said he couldn't be sure they had gotten it all.
0: You should definitely go, like, check that it didn't spread to your lymph nodes.
1: Time went by, and he didn't go. Amy was worried, but it was complicated because they weren't together anymore.
0: And I'm like 19 years younger than him,
2: right?
0: You know, and he's a grown up and
2: right.
0: I'm 26. So, yeah. And yeah, I was just totally lost in that situation, completely consumed by it, losing weight. And I developed all these like stomach issues and kind of almost like sympathetic pains. I actually still have, like, digestive trouble and all this stuff that, like, started then.
1: It was a stressful time, and he was only getting worse.
0: In the meantime, I was trying to figure out how to move on with my life, and I felt like I didn't really know what to do with myself. I was very, very, like, at a low point and very depressed, and I was like, is there anything I'm interested in? And I thought, I've always wanted to work at a girls' rock camp.
2: Oh, really?
0: And, yeah, like, it makes me kind of emotional, but just thinking about it. Like, I looked up, like, the Brooklyn girls' rock camp, and I was like, I'm going to sign up to volunteer and then just, like, see where life takes me. Because I just wanted to do something that was, like, life-giving and kind of get myself out of that situation or you know, just have some other identity outside of it.

0: So I went and did that that summer, and I just ended up, like, loving it so much. It was, like, lighting me up inside. And I, it made me feel this confidence for the first time ever around, like, I could perform music. Like, it gave me that, even though I was an adult, but I really hadn't performed music very much. And also, like, I had never seen that many, like, women and non-binary and trans people who were really good at instruments. I had just never been around that. So it was, like, kind of mind-blowing. I was, like, secretly learning along with the kids, because I kind of, like, pretended I knew guitar better than I did, because I signed up to be a guitar coach. And I'm actually just secretly, like, how do you play a power chord? like, figuring it out. I ended up loving it so much, and I decided to move to New York. And then, after making the decision, like, just totally serendipitously, the Girls Rock organization in New York called Willie Mae Rock Camp for Girls, they had an opening, like, they had this new position of running an after-school program. And that's what I've always done, is work with kids and do all sorts of creative stuff. So I applied for it, and I got it. So I was like, all right, this is good. Like, yes. It made me feel like I had somewhere to go and, like, something to aspire to. I feel like there's been a few points in my life where I was like, okay, like, my life is going to be okay. And that was one of them. Wow. And I think also in part because I did feel like I was in such a difficult and painful situation that I needed, like, kind of lifted out of.
1: She moved to New York, but she was still helping her friend, and he was getting more and more sick.
0: I was, like, gonna, like, help cover some of his rent, and I was just very much involved in, like, trying to keep him afloat. I was almost, like, manically trying to just make him not die. like, but I think it was kind of a, almost, like, it was a very childish, like, coming from a childish place of, like, I can fix this, and... Like, they say that papaya is anti-inflammatory, so I'm going to go get him, like, 5 papayas. Like, kind of, like, delusional thinking. And also just trying to, like, show him love. I almost kind of laugh about this, how people say, like, when you break up with someone, like, you kind of want to see them not doing well. But I'm always, like, laughing, like, yeah, but you don't want to see them dying. like, it's so dark, but it's just, like...
1: She was in New York calling him all the time, but also feeling complicatedly relieved that she wasn't there as his illness started to take over. It was very stressful.
0: In part also because it just felt like there were no adults around. You know what I mean? Like, because he was, like, he was in denial. And so there wasn't a system really in place. Like, he had a lot of friends and community members helping him, but it wasn't, like, going through the usual channels when someone's sick. Of, like, go to the hospital, and, like, they have a doctor, and they have people watching over them. And so it felt terrifying to me. And just, like, witnessing... I had had grandparents die, but I had just never seen somebody's body deteriorate in such a brutal way. And then he died. During the whole year that he was, you know, I guess slowly dying, I began this song a day practice that I did, and I made 4 albums that year. And that, like, very much kickstarted my music career.
2: How did you realize that you kind of needed to do that, and, like, what did it do?
0: Yeah, so I had done this thing called Fun A Day with my friends in the past, and it's like a project you do in January and it to, like, beat the winter blues, and you do, like, some sort of creative daily project, and then at the end there's a show, and I responded really well to it. I really liked the structure of it, it, in a way, it takes the pressure off because you're just doing it every day, so you're exercising that muscle. And I felt like I got a lot better at songwriting because I had done that the first time I tried. So when the next year came around, I was like, I definitely want to do that again. And I basically decided not only was I going to do it in January, but I was going to do it in April, July, and October. This is 2012. And I was going to make an album each time. And I think that I needed to do that because I was having such a hard time. I really didn't want to basically get like devoured by that painful situation. So it was like me just like, I'm thinking of Harold and the Purple Crown or Crown, that book, yeah. And like how he is able to like draw like a little life raft to get him out of something. It was like that. When you're going through something that feels like senseless, you know, and awful, I think it feels important to make something out of it. Like that is what makes life okay. He was like so supportive of that project and so supportive of my music. And it was really like extremely poignant because every album he listened to except the October one, because he died in November, so I hadn't made it yet. I just want to say, not like anyone knows him, but just like he was a beautiful person and like he made a really positive impact on my life.
2: The Serotones are a pretty new band based here in Bloomington, Indiana. They are
3: Natasha. I'm the drummer of the band. I'm 13 and my pronouns are she, her.
4: Sagan. I am 13 years old. I am the guitarist of the band.
5: Tesla. I'm 12 years old, almost 13 years old. Next month I will be 13. My pronouns are she, her, and I am the singer and bassist of the band.
2: They got their start in Girls Rock Bloomington. They'd been put into a group together in the summer camp in 2022. One of their first tasks was to come up with a name.
4: I was like, we should base it around, like, serotonin, because it's, like, the happy chemical or whatever.
3: Because the first song we wrote was, like, about being happy, and it's kind of the opposite of the songs we write now, but, you know.
5: Yeah, some of them are happy.
3: There's, like,
5: some.
3: One.
2: I mean, they are staring into the headlights of adolescence. Anyway, one of their band coaches suggested the Serotones, and it stuck. They played together in camp, but almost a year went by before their next step. Girls Rock did an after-school program to get ready for Bloomington's Grand Falloon Festival. That's a festival of music, art, and literature in town. That was the Serotones' second formation. Amy could tell they had a good thing going, so she put them together again at Summer Camp 2023, where
0: they, like, really killed it, and Girls Rock was invited to perform at the Russian Recording 20th Anniversary Showcase. And Mike Burdavsky, who runs that recording studio, asked if there were any, like, camper bands. So I thought of them because, all the camper bands were amazing, but they just felt like kind of the most ready since they had this previous experience together.
2: Russian Recording is, as you might have guessed, a recording studio here in Bloomington. Once you start saying yes, people start saying yes to you, too. Russian Recording offered each of the bands that played their 20th anniversary show a free day at the studio,
5: which we used to record all of the original songs that we had written so far.
3: And that became our EP.
2: Happy But Alone came out in January 2024. And that led to other things.
0: I noticed that they were like starting to get gigs around town.
2: They've played a bunch of shows the past few months. They're generally the youngest band, but they haven't let it go to their heads.
5: I don't necessarily think it's important making it big. I think it's important to have a band that is creating music that you feel is emotional, that you feel is important, and you feel is going to help somebody someday.
2: It's a good insight. There are more important reasons to make art, but it can also be a way to build your own confidence. Do you get nervous?
6: Oh, for sure. Always. I've been on stage so many times and I always get nervous. But not nervous in a way that at this point stops me from singing.
3: I I just take some deep breaths and just perform without thinking about it.
2: And how does that feel to perform?
3: It feels really nice when all the audience clap and shout.
0: If I were to give advice to any young person, it would just be like, just start behaving as if that's what you do already, and like people will totally believe it. I feel like going through that death and like grieving experience was this huge initiation into adulthood for me, and like really kind of, I guess in a way it felt like it really busted up like this innocence that I had been carrying. But yeah, then on the other side of that, there is sort of this freedom and this realization of like no one knows what they're doing. But at the same time, I think what an adult is like someone who can be emotionally regulated, like someone who can hold space, and like most importantly, someone who can take care of themselves. So I think that that's like what I try to bring to working with kids, is this duality of like, I also don't know what I'm doing and I'm exploring, and I have developed many years of like learning emotional regulation and learning how to tend to my inner child so that like I can hold space for you guys and not be triggered and activated, and then you guys can have safe space to feel your feelings.

Interstates is made by me, Alex Chambers. Our associate producer is Dom Hayab. Our social media master is Jillian Blackburn. Our intern is Carl Templeton. We get additional support from Aabon Binder, Aaron Kane, Sam Schemenauer, Peyton Whaley, Kate Young, and Lisa Robin Young. Our executive producer is Eric Bolstridge. Instrumentals on this episode are from Amy Olsner's newest album, Mirror Reflect, which came out in early May. You can hear the songs with the lyrics on your favorite streaming service. At the Girls Rock Bloomington rehearsal, we heard from Phoebe, Anna, Fiona, and Aria, and Simone. Thanks, as always, for listening.

0: This is Bird Note. Snowy owls are glamour birds. When some fly south from the Arctic to adorn fence posts and driftwood logs in the northern United States, people turn up in flocks to see them. But these owls are infrequent visitors to the lower 48, even in winter. Most snowy owls stay in the Arctic all year long, hunting through both the long hours of summer and the darkness of winter. So, what time of day do snowy owls hunt when they come south? Are they diurnal, or daytime hunters, or nocturnal ones? Where the big owls winter farther south, many hunt from dusk into night. During the day, they often stand on the same perch, snoozing on and off. But around sunset, the white-feathered hunters begin to appear restless, fluffing their feathers and gliding from perch to perch. As dusk sets in, these opportunists fly out to seek their prey, rodents and rabbits in the fields, ducks and shorebirds along the coasts. They will even fly out over the water to take sleeping seabirds. Have you seen a snowy owl in your neck of the woods? Share a photo on our Facebook page at Bird Note Radio. For Bird Note, I'm Mary McCann.
1: Devin Gross says he just didn't care about school.
2: I literally didn't do anything. I didn't do homework. I was always giving attitudes. I was missing school. A teacher would give me a detention or something for not doing homework, and I'd just, like, fight back and cuss and stuff like that. Bad choices.
1: He was on thin ice outside of middle school, too. Devin was placed on house arrest after, as he says it, he lit a fire to keep warm. He happened to be on the roof of a department store at the time. Joey Miller is Devin's classmate. Joey says he was failing all but two of his classes.
2: The only work I did do was for the teachers that I liked, which wasn't many. I guess you could say I was a class clown before I came here.
1: Here is the Herringgut Learning Center in Port Clyde, Maine. At Herringgut, Joey, Devin, and four classmates run a small aquaculture business. They raise baby oysters. Joey's the co-op president and Devin's the manager of the algae lab. They actually grow the microscopic algae they feed to the microscopic oysters.
2: I just got done soap washing all the flasks to get ready for acid washing. Soap washing gets all the leftover algae in it out, and acid washing pretty much kills the soap. And then we put them in the autoclave, which kills every bacteria and everything living on the flask.
1: Even though these are public school students, Herringgut provides its own teachers. Ann Boover oversees the oyster business.
3: It's a different way of learning because it's hours out of a classroom. So I think for them, it's partly that they do get out of that traditional setting and they do get into this whole other universe, which is down here near the water doing something totally different and unique and fun.
1: But running a business isn't always fun, like in early March when all the oysters died. Joey recalls how many lives were at stake.
2: Probably somewhere around 9 million.
4: You ever think about that?
2: Sometimes.
4: What do you think about when you think about that?
2: That we're holding 9 million life forms, and we don't want to mess it up.
1: Not even the teachers are certain why the oysters died, but everyone has one guess. Here's Devin.
2: Yeah, we got a protozoa problem. It's in the algae, and when we feed it to the oysters, that's what killed our last larva, oysters.
1: Even without a crop of oysters, there's a lot of work to be done. As the company president, Joey's in charge of making sure it all happens.
2: There's a lot of stuff that we do. We clean K-tubes, which are in the algae lab, with to hold our algae. We clean our filter, which is...
1: The kids know how to run the lab, but efficiency is another matter. They tend to flounder around before they get a handle on how to tackle the day's tasks. While these students are here for science, Herringgut also pushes self-sufficiency. So today, Anne refuses to answer her students' questions.
2: Probably because we asked her too many questions, and she'd rather that me and Justice answered the questions from now on.
4: Do you think you're capable of answering every question?
2: Oh, yeah. I'm a very confident person.
1: While Anne is trying to teach her students how to run a business, she acknowledges it's not really about making money.
3: They are not fitting in with your traditional classroom. For whatever reason, however they got here, they have to be in this program, and in this program, they need to be boosted. They need to have their confidence built. And I can be empathetic because this student has been let to slide by in other circumstances, but he can't slide by here. It's not going to be okay.
1: These students are here because District 13 gave them a choice. Stay in the classroom where you're struggling or go to the alternative education classroom in St. George's School. That classroom has fewer students and more teachers than most, and it's where Devin and Joey spend most of their week. They both say it's that classroom that really changed their lives. Here's Joey.
2: I have a feeling if I didn't come down here, I probably would have dropped out of school when I had the chance. I have family members that have dropped out of high school, and they're living with their parents without a job.
1: Herringut is one component of the alternative ed program. But it's a big component. The kids spend almost half their week here. And amazingly, Herringut covers over 90% of the costs. And the whole thing seems to work for the kids. Devin, who was arrested for arson, is now on the honor roll. But the real test will come next year when he goes to high school and has less individualized attention. The district has supports in place for him, but Devin knows the buck stops with him.
2: I'm going to try my hardest because right now I still try hard, but I don't need to try as hard because I have people guiding me along the way. But next year, I'm probably going to have to bump it up another level and try and stay on the task by myself.
4: So you have to hold yourself accountable.
2: Yeah, definitely.
4: Yeah, that sounds harder.
2: Yeah, it is.
1: Back in the lab, Joey and his classmates have until the end of the school year to sell a batch of oysters. They have some adult oysters waiting in a pen for the occasion.
2: We have to get our water temperature up to 24 degrees Celsius. We start feeding them more and more, and the only way I can really describe it is by tricking them into thinking that it's spring.
1: After spawning, there's a combination of luck and hard work that goes into producing a market-worthy product. At some point, though, the kids will have to step back, cross their fingers, and watch the oysters grow. For Salt Radio, I'm Jack Rodolico.
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2: It's going to be a hot and steamy holiday weekend. Please protect yourself, folks, if you're out and about during the peak heating of the day. We've got some of these heat index values. The feels like temperature is ranging from 105 to 110. A little wet weather in the forecast, too. Partly cloudy in Tupelo through the night, a low mid-70s. At least a few thunderstorms may crop up on our 4th of July, the high middle 90s. Vicksburg clear through the night, a low mid-70s. Sunny on the 4th, our high low 90s. Scattered thunderstorms arriving Sunday. Clear Pascagoula through the night, a low mid-70s. A stray thunderstorm chance on the 4th, the high low 90s. More scattered storms arriving Sunday. I'm meteorologist Jennifer Naramore. 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
4: In the 1970s and 80s, world attention was riveted by the brutal images coming out of South Africa. Striking black school children, braving bullets, and white security forces bulldozing homes in the black townships. But throughout these years, the person who figured most prominently in South Africa's struggle was invisible. Here is part four of Mandela, an audio history.
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6: The South African security forces believe there are at least 4,000 guerrillas under training in camps in Mozambique, Angola, and other frontline states. The guerrillas sing of the man they regard as their leader, the jailed nationalist Nelson Mandela. Show us the way to victory, say the words. Freedom is in your hands.
7: In the 80s, black resistance had grown enormously.
8: The mass movement in this country, the political movement, the armed struggle, the world opinion was all turning against the government.
9: Uniquely in the world, the struggle took on the character of a race issue, the issue of humanity itself. It made this a worldwide phenomenon.
10: Hello.
11: Can I help you?
10: Yes, I'm calling from Holland. I'd like to speak to Mrs. Mandela, please.
11: Okay.
10: I'm calling from the Dutch radio.
11: Yes.
6: Winnie Mandela is her husband's voice in the world outside. The government has tried to silence her. For nearly 20 years, she has been living under virtual house arrest.
10: Your husband has been in prison now for 22 years. It is incredible that he is still the most popular leader in South Africa.
11: He is a symbol of the aspirations of the black people of this country.
12: In the early 80s, the world, in some sense, became obsessed by this political prisoner.
10: Our thoughts are with you.
11: Thank you so much for your solidarity.
10: We will meet in freedom.
11: Certainly, Amanda.
10: Amanda, great to. Thank you very much, Mrs. Mandela.
11: Thank you very much. Bye-bye.
13: Sometimes I think the fact that he was in prison and could make no speeches, and therefore could make no mistakes, it's as if the government had done us a favor by locking him up all those many years.
14: 50,000 birthday cards from the people of Holland were delivered to Nelson Mandela's wife, Winnie. World champion boxer Mike Tyson sent his gloves for Mandela.
15: I think the government was always terrified that he'd die in prison. They were between a rock and a hard place. If he died in prison, not only would he be a martyr, but I think they feared that the world would believe they'd bumped him off, that they'd assassinated him in some way. On the other hand, they were afraid to let him out, because they didn't know what would happen.
16: Viva Nelson Mandela!
17: Viva!
16: Viva the cause for liberation!
17: Viva!
8: By that time, of course, the struggle had advanced a great deal. The people in their millions had just started disobeying apartheid laws. There were not jails enough. There were not police enough.
13: It was great because you felt deep down in your bones that this couldn't go on for a long time.
7: And many white South Africans didn't understand what was going on because they were leading their own segregated, cloistered lives with their black servants and not ever setting foot in the townships. So they didn't know what was going on.
17: And if we didn't know, it was because we closed our eyes, because it was very uncomfortable to admit the truth to oneself.
18: Well, my role as Deputy Minister of Police was to calm the situation down, because there was the general belief, at least on the side of P.W. Botha at that stage, that if we would control the problem, it might go away.
19: Good evening. A general state of emergency has been declared throughout the country. The state president told Parliament that he'd taken this step because he believed the ordinary laws of the land were inadequate to maintain public order in the prevailing circumstances.
20: The government displayed the utmost patience. I was even accused in some quarters of being weak. Let there be no misunderstanding. South Africa is a developing, stable country. And we are determined to remain one.
21: Good evening. Security forces made 113 arrests within the first 12 hours after the state of emergency came into force at midnight last night. Roadblocks and other emergency measures.
22: You are now ordered to disperse, and you must depart from this place of gathering immediately.
13: The police moved around in tanks, equipped with jets for tear gas. It was the state of utter chaos, this country. You could see that something had to give.
23: Apartheid opponents have now called for a nationwide week of general protest to begin Monday, because it's been a year of almost continued racial violence.
24: It was made clear to us by the whole world, including our trading partners, that this could simply not go on. We lost virtually all our trade with America once they introduced that anti-apartheid bill. And within the ranks of the cabinet, a realization grew slowly that somewhere ahead of us is calamity, unless we change, unless we adapt, unless we do something about it.
25: After months of brutal infighting, President P.W. Botha was forced from office today in a dramatic cabinet coup. It was a rainy, gloomy day in Cape Town as the man who was head of state here for 11 years was made to step down.
15: His own cabinet tipped him out. There was a growing feeling that they had to move in some new direction.
25: Botha's successor, F.W. de Klerk, and his associates are faced with convincing a skeptical international community that they have policies for South Africa which will forever bury the concept of apartheid.
26: Before I became president, in the latter part of the 80s, the options were limited. One option was a military option. Hard fist, continue, hold on to power, suppress. Another option would be to string things out, to negotiate, but really not to negotiate, to give in a little bit here, do a little thing there, and to just stretch it out.
7: He knew perfectly well he could stay in power. With the army and the police, you can carry on for quite a long time, if you're prepared to shoot, to use violence if necessary. But I don't think de Klerk was prepared to shoot.
27: Ladies and gentlemen, I give you the state president.
26: The opening speech in the beginning of the year 1919 was the most well-kept secret in my whole political career.
28: Our country and all its people have been embroiled in conflict, tension and violent struggle for decades. Today, I'm able to announce far-reaching decisions The steps that have been decided are the following. The prohibition of the African National Congress, the Pan-Africanist Congress, the South African Communist Party, and a number of subsidiary organizations is being rescinded.
0: It was a total stunning shock. They didn't know it. This was going to happen.
28: I wish to put it plainly that the government has taken a firm decision to release Mr. Mandela unconditionally. I am serious about bringing this matter to finality without delay. The time for negotiation has arrived.
1: If I may, I'd like to recap what we've just heard from President de Klerk. He has announced that at 3 p.m. tomorrow, Johannesburg time, Nelson Mandela will finally be released after 27 years behind bars.
15: When F.W. de Klerk made that speech, he believed that if you released Mandela, who'd become an icon in prison, a living martyr, if you released him, he would quickly be shown to be fallible. Old, out of touch, demythologized was the word they used. And all this was wrong.
2: You join us at the Victor Verster prison where the excitement is running high. People halfway up trees, standing on their toes, clinging to the wires, trying to get the best possible view. Any moment now, if we can just spot Mr. Mandela. There's Mr. Mandela, Mr. Nelson Mandela, a free man taking his first steps into a new South Africa. And a salute from Mr. Nelson Mandela, his wife Winnie, greeting the people, his first public appearance in nearly three decades, 72 years old, walking strongly, step by step. And one wonders what must be passing through Mr. Mandela's mind at this moment.
3: When I saw that crowd, I must confess that I didn't have the courage and the confidence, you know, to speak to them. I never imagined that there would be such crowds. Rather took me by surprise. I think it took more than an hour for us just to go through the crowd to be able to go to the platform.
4: The majority of South Africans, black and white, recognize that apartheid has no future.

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2: It's hard to do politically, but compared to, you know, giving women the vote or ending slavery, like it's not, we've solved harder problems.
3: This is your host, Suki Wessling, and this is a mini babble. 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Cindy has spent a career at the EFF fighting for everyone's right to privacy and freedom of speech on the internet, and she's won. Her legal memoir, Privacy's Defender, details her role in arguing three seminal cases that set the stage for the internet we have today.
4: It's River to River from IPR News. I'm Ben Kiefer. There are a handful of lawyers in American history whose cases you and I benefit from every day without knowing their names. Cindy Cohen may be one of them. She grew up in central Iowa, moved to San Francisco, fell in with a crowd of early internet hackers, and ended up arguing, successfully, that computer code is protected speech under the First Amendment.
3: That's impressive, but it's not radical to say that as much as most of us value our privacy and freedom of speech, the open nature of the internet has come with its problems. Cindy is the first to admit that there is real harm being done, often anonymously, in the name of free speech. And this harm falls disproportionately on women and other vulnerable populations. Cindy argues that it's important to focus first on the necessity of internet privacy.
2: The reason I think privacy is important is because privacy is a way that people with less power can have a zone of protection from people who have more power. It's also the way that people organize to make change. Every public fight for social justice in the United States has needed to have a private space for it to grow. And, you know, in my lifetime, we've watched gay rights, for instance, go from something that really people had to talk about in private because it was not popular and people could, you know, literally be attacked for standing up for these things to the place where, you know, hopefully we can keep it. But the United States Supreme Court has recognized gay marriage and gay people have rights that are much closer to what they deserve than they had when this started out.
3: Cindy Cohen points out that it's been the lack of privacy that has allowed states to curtail women's right to reproductive decision making.
2: The stories are horrific, right? There's a woman in Nebraska who is serving 2 years in prison for having a conversation over Facebook messages with her daughter to help her daughter get an abortion. If that communication had happened on a more private channel rather than Facebook Messenger without encryption, she might not be in jail today. I mean, these are literally, you know, this isn't like an abstract, I wish I had a little more privacy moments. This is actually about people's security and people's ability to live their lives.
3: She also argues that depending on the government to write workable privacy protections is not always the best approach.
2: Well, I mean, I actually think that they're willing to wade in some really unfortunate ways. There are people whispering in their ears on the other side about, you know, why us not having privacy is great. And we have to explain why us having privacy and control is better than a world in which the corporations have all this control. So, you know, I don't like that sometimes that takes Congress to a standstill. And it's definitely the case for comprehensive privacy legislation that by the time it gets in front of Congress, it's been watered down so much it's not even good. You know, the last thing that was proposed federally for a comprehensive privacy protection was worse than what we have in California right now. Just because they call it privacy doesn't mean that it's privacy. But we have to keep pushing because otherwise we're just surrendering to this surveillance state.
3: As a firm defender of the First Amendment right to free speech, Cindy says that when we allow government to curtail some speech, they often go after the speech that many of us feel should be protected.
2: People who are seeking reproductive assistants need access to information, and we're seeing increasing censorship of that information by the sources that people normally go to, whether that's social media or even private websites. EFF just did a big report about censorship of reproductive information, and we found that even though the terms of a lot of these companies would, on their surface, mean that this information is available, and of course it's First Amendment protected, people were having access problems.
3: She also argues that because different communities don't share the same values, one person's free speech is another person's idea of grooming.
2: What they're trying to do is to say age appropriate for anything that might be harmful to kids. And that's a much broader term. And it includes things where I don't think everybody agrees. You know, if you talk to conservative people, they don't think having access to LGBTQ content or trans content, they think that harms kids. So I think that the thing that we're fighting now with a lot of the age gating is this idea that some stuff is harmful to kids. And that's a much broader category. And it's why EFF is so concerned and think it's a really bad idea. Because if we don't have a shared agreement about what's harmful to kids, then you're just handing a censorship tool to people.
3: Cindy Cohen also points out that not only do corporations often follow the government's lead to censor what many might see as the wrong free speech, but we can't depend on everyone to have the same definition of inappropriate images.
2: We've spent years trying to help women who have breastfeeding forums continue to have their forums when they get flagged for nudity because somebody's taking a picture and saying, like, she's not latching. How does this work? Or I've got this, you know, rash or something. What does this look like? And they get flagged as pornography.
3: Cindy Cohen also argues that online abuse isn't a new thing. It's an extension of the problems that vulnerable people in our society face already.
2: We took a offline problem where women's protection and women's protection from abuse was not handled seriously by law enforcement and people in power. And we moved it over into the online world, and we're experiencing the same kind of situation in which people whose job it is to help protect us and keep us safe from abuse are rotten at it in the offline world. And they're rotten at it in the online world. Like, women have had to publish under pseudonyms for years, right? Because of things like that. So I think that, you know, one of the problems is there's just not very much recourse offline or online to people being harassed. Your ability to come after an abuser and get them to stop is, the tools are not great, right? And they need to be better. Like, you need to be able to get a restraining order against someone for online behavior and have it stick. And again, the problem of restraining orders not working very well is not an online problem. It's a problem in general of the way our society is slanted against these kinds of, you know, in ways that protect this kind of abuse.
3: Cindy Cohen and the Electronic Frontier Foundation see the worst abuses happening on platforms owned by corporations and run for profit. These corporations have developed what she calls a surveillance business model, sacrificing the needs and desires of the platform's users in the pursuit of profit.
2: The other thing that we believe strongly in is having a multitude of places where you can speak and participate. So if one isn't serving you, you can go somewhere else without losing your whole community. Part of the reason why EFF is very supportive of some of the communities like Mastodon or Blue Sky or other kinds of communities that are not corporate controlled and have a surveillance business model is to let people be able to build communities that serve them rather than being, you know, stuck in these huge communities where there's a lot of abusers.
3: And to those who say we could fix the problem like they have in Australia by forcing people to register in order to take part in social media, not so fast, Cindy says. Anonymity is not the fundamental issue.
2: They have done scientific research about anonymity, and we have a gigantic example in front of us, which is Facebook, right? Which requires real names. People aren't nicer to each other. This idea that anonymous speech allows people to be meaner to each other or to harass people more isn't actually borne out by the research.
3: Cindy Cohen and EFF are hopeful that they can convince governments to take online harassment seriously. Rather than curtailing people's right to free speech and privacy, get more serious about going after offenders in the real world.
2: Right now, we have people who harass with impunity. It's not actually all that hard to find most of them. I mean, the number of people who can legitimately handle being untraceable online if they're engaging in a campaign in harassment is very small. It's that they're not being caught. It's that nobody's trying to catch them. It's that the cops say, oh, there's a VPN. There's nothing I can do. Of course there is. When they're trying to go after drug dealers, they can go past a VPN, right? Like, so I just think it's a problem of will and enforcement and not a problem of the technology.
3: Cindy says we need to never lose sight of what we've gained from a free internet.
2: EFF does human rights work all around the world. The ability to sneak information out of a repressive government and using anonymity, VPNs, tools like Tor, it saves lives. We wouldn't know the things we know about the Taiwanese fight for freedom, Tibet. We work with a lot of Chinese democracy people. Now we've got people in Ukraine. We've got people in Gaza. We've got people, I mean, all over the world, Sudan, people all over the world who need to get information out of very scary places where there is official censorship. They need these tools and they rely on these tools. And if we decide that, you know, because cops aren't willing to investigate harassment, we're going to get rid of these tools, it's not the right move to remove anonymity from everybody because some people misuse it.
3: Cindy Cohen of the Electronic Frontier Foundation says that there is hard work ahead, but freedom is always worth fighting for.
2: You know, John Perry Barlow once told me, no one gives you your rights, you have to take them. And I think that that's a lot of my framing about it. We have a lot of work to do. But I do think that in some ways we've kind of metastasized a lot of the benefits that the internet gave us, and we're sometimes only focused on the problems. And it's not like the problems aren't there, but it's also not like the benefits aren't there. And what we need is all of these tools to work for us. And they can. If we can get rid of this surveillance business model, I think we can shrink a lot of things down to a better problem. That's not hard to do. I mean, it's hard to do politically, but compared to, you know, giving women the vote or ending slavery, like it's not, we've solved harder problems.
3: Thanks to Cindy Cohen, retiring executive director of the Electronic Frontier Foundation, for sharing her perspective. 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
3: This is Bird Note. Twice every day, a rapt audience gathers at the Peabody Hotel in Memphis, Tennessee, to see six local celebrities. Five of them are ducks.
4: Ducky duckies!
3: The sixth is the hotel's head duckmaster, Keenan Walker, who leads them in the Duck March. Each morning, Keenan goes to the roof to retrieve the talent from their duck palace.
4: All right, y'all. I got everybody warmed up for you down there. Now we gotta go march some hope into that lobby and put some smiles on some faces. Here we go, y'all. Good. There you go. Watch your step, y'all. Very good.
3: He leads the ducks to the elevator, signals to the lobby to start the John Philip Sousa music.
4: All right, duckies. Here we go.
3: And when the doors open, the ducks march down a red carpet, up some steps, and into the hotel's ornate fountain.
4: Everybody say good morning, duckies.
3: The ducks swim about the fountain until the afternoon, when the duckmaster marches them back to the roof. This all started in 1933, with an incident involving the manager of the hotel, live duck decoys for a duck hunt, and a bit too much whiskey. Guests were charmed to find ducks swimming in the hotel fountain the next morning.
4: And it became a tradition to have ducks live in the fountain, but the bellman had to take care of them. So in 1940, a man named Edward Pembroke was hired as a bellman. It just so happened that he used to be an animal trainer in the circus as a young man.
3: Edward Pembroke created a grand ceremony for the ducks that, nearly a century later, continues to delight. For Bird Note, I'm Mark Bramhill.
5: Coming up next on Public Radio Remix is Vidal Sassoon himself. To refer to Sassoon as a hairdresser would kind of miss the point. He grew up in a London orphanage in the 1930s, and he fought fascists in the streets of London after World War II. But it was the haircuts he created for celebrities like Mia Farrow in the 1960s that made him really revolutionary. Sarah Lilly produced this story. 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
6: I don't get blown away by the movie stars because I've seen them all with their hair down. But a great architect, I'll go out of my way to sit and find out what's on their mind and what they're doing and why. From the very beginning, I wanted to change things. I left school at 14 and was a shampoo boy. But as I got into hair, I began to love it so much that I thought, why not use architectural shapes? I was trying to direct my scissors. That's hard, you know. I really had to train myself in that way of working. By 1954, I knew I was cutting geometric architectural shapes, and it felt good. It really did feel good because they worked. It was all inspired by Bauhaus. The great architecture was obviously the Mies, Corbusier, Broyat, you know, Sullivan. There's just so many of them, you can throw names around all the time. But it's what they did. They created shapes that fascinated people, that you had to look at and say, I wonder how they did that. That's extraordinary. When I'm in New York, I always walk to Park Avenue, just to take another peek at the Seagrams. Mies did an incredible job there, because from the other side of the street, you can look across and you feel as if you could walk across the road and lift it with one arm. It has such a lightness to it. But when you walk across the street, it's very imposing. It's truly imposing. Mies had a way of glass and steel that nobody else did. there's a few percentage, a very small percentage of people who do what they do with such great craft and style that you just know it's them. It's as simple as that. I think with everything, whether it's a haircut, whatever it is, great clothes, it's the shape. They used to say to me, what do you design for? To make people look pretty? No, I design for their bone structure. If I can work something that makes them feel and look different because of their individual bone structure, then it's been successful. I think it brings out the best of their inner beauty. And great shapes, structure, architecture can do that for you. Am I talking too much?

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1: PJ Morton is a singer, songwriter, and producer. He's been nominated for 10 Grammys, including Best R&B Album 3 years in a row. In 2020, he won the Grammy for the Best R&B Song for his track Say So, which is a duet with the singer JoJo, a platinum-selling artist in her own right. But that version of Say So almost didn't come to exist. In this episode, PJ takes us through his original voice memos, the demos, and the isolated pieces of the final studio recording, as he tells the story of how Say So was created, and then disappeared, and then got recreated, and ended up becoming one of his biggest songs.
2: So if you love me, just say so. I need to know from you right now before I go.
3: My name is PJ Morton.
1: Say So came out in 2019, but PJ had his first idea for it on February 14th, 2015.
3: Valentine's Day. I had a really bad writer's block.

block is I can't write a song for myself. Sometimes I can still, as a songwriter, write for other artists. But when I say writer's block, I mean I can't get my own thoughts out. But I would get these melodies and everything I heard, I would like get it down because I'm like, maybe this could break it. You know I'm loving and it says something. Boom, boom. So I hear myself playing the bass notes and stuff because sometimes I need to give myself context of what the melody, what the, it's so funny listening back to that.

To be totally honest, I didn't want to be an artist in the beginning. I wanted to be just a musician. I wanted to play for people on tour. That was my biggest dream initially. And then I started to write and produce. And that's what I wanted to be. I wanted to be Quincy Jones. I wanted to write songs for other people. And what happened was I would write these songs and they didn't fit anybody. And it was just coming from me. And I was like, all right, well, if a melody is so much me that it can't fit someone else, then maybe, you know, it's just meant for me.

0: because I had that idea for the song, I brought the band into the studio. Let me see if this inspires me to actually write it. So we went in there and I just tried to start to build the song, still without any lyrics or words. I'm playing that lead. Yeah. Some type of Moog. For me as a keyboard player, first, sounds inspire me. The sounds telling me how to sing it. Those melodies determine what I say.
1: If you love me, just say so.
0: It's hard to listen to.
1: This is no competition, not keeping score.
0: Totally different words there. I had to say so. I knew I wanted to say that. That was such a simple concept to me. If you love me, you know, just say so. I usually start at the chorus, you know, just because that is the grand idea for me. So once I had the chorus, then I started to say, okay, well, why am I asking her to just say so, you know? So I started doing those verse voice notes.
1: Eating hard for me to hold my own, 'cause no one wants to be in love alone.
0: I've wanted somebody to just say it to me, where it's like, I know we're here, but you're not really communicating. Are you feeling how I'm feeling? You know, and it's something that I naturally felt connected to because I know how that feels to want somebody to just express their feelings. As a writer, what you're trying to always shoot for is coming from a specific place that's specific to what you feel, and you write it according to you. But, you know, a bunch of people can relate to it. And that's what got me to that first verse, which is getting hard for me to hold my own. Nobody wants to be in love alone.

I did an old school thing and did a maxi single, and it had this song First Begin, Sticking to My Guns, and it had Say So. I put it on there as the third song, almost like, I don't think it's as good as everything else, you know? And I think for me, Say So was really kind of my throwaway. I knew the song spoke to me, but from a production standpoint, it just didn't, it wasn't as strong as everything else that I was working on.

going to be a memory. But what made me go back to it, because I was kind of done with it, because I ripped the song from everywhere. So if you didn't buy it at the time, you don't have that first version. But I remember being in Australia and somebody requested it. And it was so long after that that I didn't even remember all the words. I tried to sing it for this couple because they said they got engaged on the song or something. I'm like, really? That song? And I would always see people referencing it. Where does that song say so? I used to listen to that all the time. So I was like, I got to take another look at it. And that's when I started from scratch, really. I just wanted to see if this was even worth my time, you know? So I set my phone up at the piano and started to say, all right, let's see what we're trying to say. Sometimes I'll build a whole track and build a song and then go to the piano and see if it still speaks to me with nothing, with none of that production.

And when I listen to that version, it's like in the way, you know, the drums are in the way a little bit for me, even all the extra background vocals. It was just kind of in the way of this very simple message. So I pulled the whole thing. Just a memory, man. It was just

0: It was just like, all right, let me give it the space it deserves so you can hear these simple words I'm trying to say to you. And I think it started to change for me immediately once I did that sort of different rhythm. It felt more like a conversation when I started to reimagine it. I want somebody else to be saying this. I want there to be perspective here. I want it to feel like two people going through this, actually. I was thinking of different singers to see who could work for this. And you'd think that a lot of people could just sing that because it feels simple, but it's not really. And so I knew it had to be a real singer. You know, it wasn't just somebody who was popping at the time. It was like, no, I need somebody who can really emote and get this message across. And I had only met JoJo in person maybe one time prior to that. We didn't really know each other. I've always been a fan of her voice. But there was a, you know, a story of her getting out of her deal finally that she had been stuck in for 10 years or something like that. And I was listening to her voice and I'm like, oh, you know what? She would be perfect for this.
1: My name is JoJo. I think he asked for my email and said that there was something he wanted to send me. And just, hey, let me know if you like this and if you'd be interested in singing this with me. And first listen, I just loved the song. Then once I was like, yeah. And then we talked about, you know, who takes what part and how we could do it.
0: The first verse was supposed to be me by myself initially. But once we got there, I was like, oh, let's do the whole first verse together.
2: It's getting hard for me to hold my own. See, nobody wants to be in love alone.
1: I thought there was something very beautiful about the fact that we were singing in octaves in the first verse.
2: But I need to know right now, no lies, just facts.
1: It was really challenging and exciting for me to hear something that he did and be like, let me wrap my head around that.
0: I can remember her saying, oh wait, you did a little curl right there.
2: Just say so.
0: She was the one that said, oh no, let me catch that.
2: Just say so.
1: The runs that he hears in his head are out of this world. So it was like a masterclass for me in playing as the vocalist.
2: Just say so. I need to know from you right now before I go.
0: Oh, we're like a team. Like we fit together. So the decision to have her by herself on the second verse, I think had to do more with the building of the song. That was more of a production thing for me.

she's amazing, man. Then I started to build it and build the rhythm and the snaps. And then eventually bringing that whole beat. No hi-hat there like it was in that original. I had little ghost snares. None of that's there. It's literally kick and block. I wasn't trying to take the attention away from the message. I just was trying to add to it, and it needed a push, but not so much of a push where it got in the way. I play bass, but I don't really try to play bass on my records. You know, I try to get real bass players. The bass player, my friend DJ, I remember calling him last minute, and I was like, hey, man, can you get to the studio, like, now? And I had him do it really quickly. It's just that intro and the vamp. And he was like, well, can I do it one more time? I was like, nope, that's all I need. Thank you. I like it. That has sort of become a signature of mine, putting both Moog bass and live bass together. They speak different languages down there in that register, and different textures. You can't replace the human, the fingers going across those strings to give some life, but then the true bottom of that Moog and the roundness of it and the womp womp is something that I can't get out of the real bass, so I just let them both live in there together. That's the high end of the Moog. That's me playing three different layers of it because it's mono, so I couldn't play the harmony together. So this is me playing the da da da da da, and then da da da da, and da da da. They probably aren't totally aligned, you know, but they dance together. They're alive, you know, they're human. So I don't need them to be perfectly together, but it kind of just gives a rain slide to me of melody. The song just kept getting bigger as it went along. It was like, it started off as this little simple piano thing, and then it's like voices and voices and sounds, and it was doing exactly what I wanted to feel. You know?

0: I think we both, me and JoJo, both knew it when we left the studio. Like, man, we did something here. This doesn't always happen.
1: I felt like we were making a new classic.
0: That's the reason it sat where it did for years, because I didn't feel that. But it's really some of my fans that made me take another look at the song, and I'm grateful, because I would have left it, you know, I would have left it. I'm so happy that I didn't give up on it and really took the time to rethink it and come back to it. It makes it that much sweeter.
2: And now, here's Say So by PJ Morton, featuring JoJo, in its entirety.

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0: This is Bird Note. Snowy owls are glamour birds. When some fly south from the Arctic to adorn fence posts and driftwood logs in the northern United States, people turn up in flocks to see them. But these owls are infrequent visitors to the lower 48, even in winter. Most snowy owls stay in the Arctic all year long, hunting through both the long hours of summer and the darkness of winter. So, what time of day do snowy owls hunt when they come south? Are they diurnal, or daytime hunters, or nocturnal ones? Where the big owls winter farther south, many hunt from dusk into night. During the day, they often stand on the same perch, snoozing on and off. But around sunset, the white-feathered hunters begin to appear restless, fluffing their feathers and gliding from perch to perch. As dusk sets in, these opportunists fly out to seek their prey, rodents and rabbits in the fields, ducks and shorebirds along the coasts. They will even fly out over the water to take sleeping seabirds. Have you seen a snowy owl in your neck of the woods? Share a photo on our Facebook page at Bird Note Radio. For Bird Note, I'm Mary McCann.
1: One city block, everybody's story. That is the simple concept at the heart of the podcast, Out of the Blocks, from Baltimore, Maryland. My name is Aaron Henkin. I produce Out of the Blocks, and we recently spent some time on the 100 block of South Broadway. That's just north of the Baltimore neighborhood Fells Point. There are a lot of Latino businesses on this block, including a Christian book and music store called El Consejero Fiel, the Faithful Counselor. The proprietor there is Hector Vasquez, and he happens to have a bay window in the front of his shop, kind of a showcase vitrine, that he's converted into the control room headquarters for his own DIY radio station. It's cramped in there, but it is an amazing feat of engineering.
2: Oh, sí. 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
3: So this little space where we have the radio station set up, we're talking about 6 feet by 4, if I'm not mistaken. Here's where I had the equipment installed. Here's where I had the console, the mixer, the microphones connected right there. The music comes from the computer. Everything gets programmed in there, and from there it goes out onto the air.
2: Al aire todo lo que es la música cristiana que tenemos.
3: We broadcast Christian music, and we also talk about topics like marriage. 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
2: De personas que nos escuchan en Guatemala, Salvador, Honduras.
3: We've gotten calls from people who listen to us in Guatemala, El Salvador, Honduras, Mexico, Peru, Puerto Rico, Venezuela. When you hear from these folks who call us or send us a message, that motivates us to keep going with this.
1: You must be a man of deep faith. Talk about your faith and where that faith comes from.
2: Bueno, como le explicaba, ¿verdad? Yo estaba perdido, ¿verdad? En las pandillas. Salíamos, bueno, en el país, en Guatemala.
3: I was lost in gangs back in my country, in Guatemala. We were into a lot of bad stuff, you know. We were beating people, we were robbing them.
2: ¿Usted sabe lo que es un pandillero?
3: You know what a gangster is.
2: Cuando llegué en las cosas de Dios, todo cambió, todo fue diferente.
3: But after I met God, everything changed. Everything was different. And from that moment, well, I could see, or I was able to comprehend, that the life I was living before wasn't right, not like it is now.
1: Tell me the story of the moment when you had that spiritual realization.
2: Bueno, lo que sentí es que cuando empecé a buscar a Dios, ¿verdad? Sentí un cambio.
3: What did I feel when I started to find God? I felt a change. I felt like I wasn't interested in worldly things anymore, you know? And you could say I found a new path. It led me to be different. And it also took me, I can say, to a blessing that I'd never achieved in the world when I was lost.
1: Tell me about this block, the 100th block of South Broadway. What's special about it? What about it makes you smile? What about it makes you sad? What makes you laugh? Just tell me what life is like on this block.
2: Bueno, lo que puedo decir de que, bueno, en este bloque de acá de la Broadway...
3: Well, what can I say about this block here on Broadway? I mean, it feels good to see people out, busy, living their lives up and down the street. And then on the other hand, there's a sadness, too, that there are so many people who are lost right now, really lost in alcohol and drugs. But my hope is that, one day, those people won't be lost anymore. That they'll be rescued. They'll be renewed, you know? And when that happens, they won't be suffering in the streets anymore. That's my hope, you know?
2: No sufran más, ¿verdad? En las calles. Eso es nuestra esperanza, ¿verdad?
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11: You might think of a forest as a purely land-based phenomenon, but along much of the world's coastlines, if you dip beneath the ocean waves, you'll find forests of a different sort. Composed of countless waving fronds of seaweed, kelp forests offer food and shelter for a wide variety of animal species, protect our coast from erosion, and even benefit our economy. But to do all that, they need balance. I'm Jennifer Bernstein, CEO and the William C. Steer Senior President at the New York Botanical Garden, and this is Plant People. Today I'm joined by Dr. April Ridlon, Director of Science at the Monterey Bay Aquarium, and we're diving into the vast importance of kelp forests to our oceans, the way humans have thrown off the balance that keeps them thriving, and what's being done to protect them for the future. April, welcome to Plant People.
12: Thank you for having me.
11: I'm so excited to have this conversation today. And to start us out, let's clarify up front one very important thing. This is Plant People, but kelp is not actually a plant. So what is kelp and why is it not considered a plant?
12: That's right. So kelp is a species of algae, and kelp is not a true plant because it doesn't have roots or stems or leaves or flowers. It is a little bit tricky because if you look at kelp, they look to have many of the same elements that plants do, and they actually do photosynthesis. So they make their food the same way plants do too. So they have, instead of roots, they've got a stipe, which is flexible and can bend in the waves. Instead of roots, they've got a holdfast, which is just this massive tangle of that stipe material that holds them onto the surface of the floor of the ocean, usually rocks or rocky surface. And then they do have blades that look very much like leaves. And each one of those leaves, in the case of giant kelp, has a nematocyst, which is like a gas-filled bladder that helps them come up towards the surface of the ocean so that they can capture light and do photosynthesis. So even though they're not a plant, they have very similar structures to all of the structures that we recognize as a terrestrial plant.
11: Okay, so looks like plants, acts like plants, not plants, but plant adjacent. We'll take it. I want to back up and start with you for a moment. Can you tell us about your work at the Monterey Bay Aquarium and how did you get into your career in ocean conservation?
12: Yeah, so as Director of Science here, I oversee several of our research programs. The one that people are immediately most familiar with maybe is our Southern Sea Otter Species Recovery Program. So we do research on wild and rehabilitated otters, and we actually rehabilitate otters and put them back in the wild. Equally important, and actually the subject of my favorite exhibit at the aquarium, is the kelp forest that is right off our shores. And so another part of my job here at the aquarium is overseeing our coastal ecosystems research, which is research into kelp forests and what makes them resilient and persistent and what might drive their loss or recovery, and estuarine systems. So like estuaries, sloughs, salt marshes. These are both really important coastal habitats, and we do research in both of these places.
11: That's amazing. Well, I want to come and check it all out in person. How did you get into this line of work?
12: I always loved the ocean since I was a little girl. And I think of all the answers I could give you to that question, the truth is I figured out that being in conservation and being a marine ecologist meant that I got to play outside as an adult and I got to protect the places that I love most.
11: It's wonderful when you can have a career where you have that kind of meaning. I feel that same way about my role here at the garden. So if someone has seen kelp only, you know, seaweed washed up on the beach, what would surprise them about kelp forests underwater? What are they really like when they're alive and thriving?
12: Yeah, I think one thing that is surprising to realize about kelp forests is that they support so much biodiversity. So if you go for a walk in the redwood forest, I think it's obvious that there are a plethora of plants and animals that are living under that canopy. But what you might not realize is that underneath the water, there is truly a forest, just like the forest that we have here on land, that is supporting fish and invertebrates and hundreds of other species of algae. And so there's a really diverse community living underneath the water that is dependent on these kelp and that the kelp is actually making a home for.
11: Do you find kelp forests at the coastline or do they grow further in?
12: They typically speaking follow the coast, although some kelp can grow quite deep. The real magic for the kelp is being able to have access to sunlight. And that depends on how clear the water is and how close they can get to the sun. So there's kelp all over the globe and they mostly are in coastal areas.
11: Okay. Is there a sort of center of diversity of kelp or are they very distributed around the world?
12: I mean, the short answer is like kelp, at least giant kelp and bull kelp, they really prefer cold water. So they're going to be most abundant where there is cold, nutrient-rich water because they don't have roots. They're literally sucking the nutrients from the water around them.
11: I see. That's interesting. It's interesting because you hear kelp compared to rainforests, and I don't think of cold water when I think of rainforests. Why do people make that comparison?
12: I think it's the biodiversity. I mean, I think it's two things, right? We as human beings are able to see more of the terrestrial parts of Earth. It's a real privilege to be able to put a mask on your face and get in the water, and not many people are able to do that. It's one of the things I love about the kelp forest exhibit at the aquarium is that even if you don't dive or you haven't had the experience of going into a kelp forest yourself, you can stand at the bottom of that exhibit and watch the kelp swimming and see the leopard shark swimming by and the Garibaldi and the sheephead. And you can really get the same sense of wonder and peace that I have felt while diving in a kelp forest. One of the coolest things about kelp forests is that once you're under the water, you can see really clearly the different layers of life. There are invertebrates, kelp crabs, snails living almost at the surface of the water where they would have no business being if there weren't kelp there to support them, right? Usually they have to hang out at the bottom and be in pretty shallow places. Or you can see from the surface, egrets and other shorebirds walking on the surface of kelp or using the kelp as a hunting ground and sort of waiting for fish and other unsuspecting creatures to come close to the surface and then diving them. So it's just really magical.
11: How deep are we talking about in the kelp forest? How deep do they go?
12: So under ideal conditions, giant kelp can grow up to 175 feet.
11: 175 feet?
12: Yeah, the statistic
11: that
12: people
11: why they
12: usually
11: call them giant kelp.
12: Exactly. They are actually the world's biggest algae. So yeah, people say they can grow 2 feet a day. That's usually under ideal conditions. So here in Monterey Bay, we have seen them grow up to 12 inches a day, right? But if you had the perfect conditions, the perfect temperature, nutrients, sunlight, etc., they can get up to 2 feet a day. So they're just incredibly fast growing.
11: It must be a major driver of blue carbon too. They're sequestering
13: carbon in these ecosystems, or is that an important part of their sort of ecosystem service, or no?
12: Yeah, it's a good question, and one that I think scientists are still working on, to be honest. So there's good evidence. Scientists have estimated how much carbon gets trapped in a kelp forest relative to like a terrestrial forest, right? And so those calculations are standing biomass calculations, which means in the stand of the kelp forest that you're in, how much carbon is being captured right here. And those publications have found this enormous amount of carbon being stored in kelp forests. One thing that gives me pause, though, is in thinking about sequestration. When we talk about carbon sequestration as it relates to climate effects, the carbon sequestration really means that we're taking the carbon out of the cycle for significantly long periods of time. It's still a question that scientists are trying to answer, how much carbon is sequestered and for how long by kelp in coastal systems. Because unlike trees, when you have a stand of trees on land, unless they burn down, there is only a certain amount of cycling that's happening there. Kelp, they prefer really rough waters and turbulent waters, which means that the stipes break off pretty regularly.
13: On exchange.
12: That's right. And they're actually broken down by bacteria, so they get eaten by things. When the kelp breaks down, the stipes break off, etc., that becomes drift kelp. And that drift kelp is a really important source of food for a lot of the herbivores that live in kelp forests. Bacteria also break them down further into detritus. But to me, all of that kelp is still sort of cycling in the system. So that's the only note of caution I would give, is like, there's a lot more turnover, I think, in kelp systems of carbon than there would be in a terrestrial forest. But I think it's good that we're recognizing this immense storage of carbon that the live kelp are providing.
13: So you talked about the biodiversity. Can you give us some other examples of the types of animals and life that depend on these kelp forests and how you think about that in terms of their importance to the environment writ large?
12: Yeah, it's a great question. So we've talked about kelp being what we would call a foundation species, which means that they're literally creating the habitat that other creatures are living in. They also do, to some degree, create conditions like environmental conditions around them, microclimates, like microcurrents. They slow the water down. They allow for sedimentation. So they create physical habitat for other things. And a lot of those other things that they're creating habitat for are juvenile species of fish that we eat and invertebrates that are really a critical part of the habitat around them. So, for example, we have quite a number of rockfish here in California that are important to our commercial fisheries, and at least a handful of them use kelp as nursery grounds. So if the kelp disappears, then those fish are also going to struggle to find a place to have their young growing up.
13: That's a great segue into just sort of what's happening with these kelp forests right now, especially along the California coast. What are the biggest threats that they're facing today?
12: Probably all of your listeners will know or remember the marine heat wave that was coined the blob. That was in 2013 or 14 here in California.
13: Yeah, that's a sticky name, the blob.
12: Right. At the time I was living in Santa Barbara, I was a graduate student, and we thought, we, the scientific community, at least I was definitely under the impression that this was sort of like an unprecedented event. We started seeing like weird tropical species where they shouldn't be, and it got a lot of press, this marine heat wave. And during that time, we also, and immediately after, we saw an unprecedented loss of kelp all over the west coast of North America, especially here in California. We saw, the estimates from our ecologists are about 50% of the kelp forests declined here in central California. Up north in northern California, it was closer to 90% of the bull kelp disappeared. Wow. There. And so we had this massive die-off of these giant habitat-forming species. It would be like if we just went out and clear-cut a bunch of terrestrial forests. But of course, it was happening under the water, and so the visual impact of that wasn't as great as if you went to go hike in your favorite redwood stand or a piece of forest, and it was just gone because of this climate event, right? Unfortunately, since that major heat wave, we're starting to see these marine heat waves come more frequently and sort of becoming the norm. So in the last handful of years, we've had marine heat waves of some magnitude every single year, and they just keep seeming to break records in terms of how hot the waters are and for how long. And unfortunately, right now we're experiencing another marine heat wave, and I am sort of holding my breath for what is to come, because we're also going to be in an El Nino year. So that already means that we may experience not as much upwelling right off our coast. And again, like, the kelp really relies on that upwelling to bring cold, nutrient rich water. And when those temperatures increase and the nutrients drop, the kelp suffers. So I think kelp forests are a very clear example of what can happen when we change our climate and with warming waters. And we do have some bright spots. As I said, like, our scientists have estimated only around a 50% loss of kelp forests in this place, whereas in other places there was a wider spread loss. And of course, there's going to be many different reasons for that, but one of the things that is correlated to that persistence of kelp forests through time is having a healthy predator population in place when the marine heat wave hits. So the more intact your ecosystems are, the better they are going to be able to resist those events and recover from them. We're already seeing recovery here in Monterey Bay too, and that's natural recovery. There are lots of people working on restoring kelp actively, but here we're seeing kelp recover without human intervention. So that is a bright spot.
13: So it makes sense to me that the healthier the ecosystem sort of pre a challenging event, the better able the ecosystem is to recover. But what is it about the presence of predators that assists in that?
12: So I mentioned before that there are herbivores that like to munch on kelp, and one of those is the sea urchin. Sea urchins mostly feed on drift kelp. So those pieces of kelp that break off over time and float down to the bottom and get eaten by urchins. Purple and red sea urchins, when held in check, are a really important part of the kelp forest, and they're doing a really important function. So even in places where otters have been absent for a long time, there are other predators that can help keep these populations in check. Down south, we have sheephead wrasse, and we have lobster who are doing that job. All over the coast, we have different species of sea star, including Pycnopodia, the sunflower star. And so, you know, but all of these predators are experiencing warming ocean and multiple human stressors at the same time. And so as we lose one predator after another, the balance is lost in the kelp forest.
13: Okay. So in that context, we've got these threats to the kelp forest, which it sounds like the warming oceans are a major factor. I'm sure that there are other concerns around development and fisheries, but you also hear people talking about kelp as a sustainable food source, farming, even climate solutions. What makes kelp an exciting option in the sort of solution set?
12: Yeah, there is a lot of talk about kelp farming and that being a sustainable solution. I think more of the world is now aware that aquaculture is part of a solution for sustainable life on Earth, that we need to be looking for sustainable ways to do that. And kelp could be a big part of that. I think also that kelp is, as I said before, sort of a sentinel species for what climate change can enact in the oceans and in our systems. And because the loss of kelp was so dramatic, I would say even 5 years ago, I ran into fewer people who would know what a kelp forest is, even here on the coast, because of the things we talked about, being able to get access to the ocean, essentially. But you're right that both bull kelp and giant kelp can be used in all kinds of commercial products, as well as eaten themselves. And so using kelp in those ways is one way that we can make sure that we're using kelp sustainably and sort of managing the way that we use kelp.
13: So it's a sort of conservation by use strategy. Encourage the sustainable use of kelp in order to support conservation efforts or growing of, how would you grow a kelp forest? Can they be propagated? Can
12: they be? That's a great question. Yeah, they can be propagated. In fact, one of the lines of research that I'm working on right now is trying to get experts in kelp forest ecology together to kind of match up the methods that might be used to regrow kelp forests to what has been driving the loss of kelp forests. So in every place, there are going to be different challenges to regrowing a forest that has been lost. And our approach at the aquarium is really to try to support natural recovery, to understand what drives that natural recovery we're seeing and try to support it. So predator reintroduction is like a writ large example of this. If you support the conservation or reintroduction of kelp forest predators, then you are going to be contributing to their resilience over time. If you want to regrow kelp in a place, I think the first step is to make sure that it needs to be regrown. And what I mean by that is, are there any spores from kelp getting to that place? Like, what is actually preventing the kelp from regrowing in that place? If it's true, like, I mean, some places on the north coast of California, there's so little kelp left that it's very likely that spores are not reaching those places anymore because the kelp has just disappeared. And so you can seed lines to grow kelp with their sporophyte once they actually settle and they make a little teeny tiny hold fast and they're starting to grow in a miniature version of themselves. You can seed them on lines. You can also do that with something called green gravel. So there are ways that we can encourage kelp to come into places where it isn't currently. And there also, the other approach is to try to move the barriers to regrowth. So with urchins, we talked about predators. Some people also will remove urchins or smash them in place to do the job of predators when natural predators are not present. So I think there are a lot of creative solutions that people have come up with for restoring kelp. And there's still work to be done to match those methods with what is going on in that particular kelp forest to make sure that we're not just putting a bunch of kelp out and they're getting eaten by a bunch of urchins because the urchins aren't in check, for example. Or we're bringing the urchins out of the water, but kelp doesn't seed in that place because there's no nearby population to seed it.
13: Yeah, ecological restoration so complicated in a terrestrial environment. I can't imagine the added layer of complexity when you look at marine ecosystems, but it's encouraging to know that it can be this combination of sort of letting the reintroduction of predators or sort of natural systems do some of the work and maybe more proactive measures as well. As you look at the work that you're doing now at the Monterey Bay Aquarium, what are the things that you're the most excited about?
12: I love my job and I'm so excited to be doing this kelp forest research. This is going to sound very nerdy, but in the last 2 years, we did some research around looking at the transitions between kelp forests that are thriving and urchin barrens, those places that are like wall-to-wall urchin zombies, and the transition zones between them. What makes an urchin barren start to transition back to a kelp forest and what could make a kelp forest transition sort of downgrade into an urchin barren? And to answer those questions, we put divers in the water doing transects across those different habitats as they transitioned. And at the same time, our biologists who have decades of experience watching sea otters and knowing all about their foraging behavior went out and watched to see in those places whether there were otters there and what they were eating. And so we were kind of pairing both of those approaches under the water and above the water to try to answer questions about what might help accelerate recovery in the places where it's already started. So that's been really exciting. I'm hoping that we're going to have a paper coming out later this year about that. And this year, we just started looking at recruitment of kelp and urchins. So the other question we've been talking about is there a supply of kelp in the place where you don't see it anymore? And if so, why isn't it growing there? And part of that will have to do with the kelp itself. Of course, part of it will have to do with the urchins. And so our teams are now out collecting the tiny, tiny microscopic babies of kelp and urchins to try to answer that question. And so that, nerdy as it might be, we're taking microscope slides and putting them directly in the water so we can see really tiny forms of life, and brushes are collecting some of these organisms in their smallest forms. And to me, that's just as exciting as looking at the behavior of predators.
13: Yeah, yeah, that's incredible. We have a herbarium here. It's one of the largest herbariums in the world, and we have a collection of algae. And so when the herbarium staff will do maps, we have 8 million specimens in the herbarium. They'll map the collections from all over the world, and you'll get all of these little dots in the oceans, and people will think that it's a mistake, but it's not. Those are algae collections from places all over the world. Well, it's incredible work that you're doing. For our listeners, if you're not a diver, you're not doing this sort of research, what can the average person do to help protect kelp forests?
12: Well, it's a great question. I think all of the individual actions that we are now more familiar with than ever about reducing your carbon footprint, taking your bike when you can, reducing your energy consumption, all of those things help our planet. Our policy team works hard to try to advocate for kelp protections and moving funds and resources in the right direction so that scientists can continue to do the kind of research we're doing and to figure out how to bring kelp forests back where they actually do need human intervention and human help to do so. As we all know, that funding landscape has changed quite a bit very recently, and it's made it tough for especially my colleagues. I feel privileged to be at an institution that has a very long-term view, and we are able to be in the water to see marine heat waves coming, to explore solutions in the water for kelp. My colleagues at other institutions are not as privileged, and we've lost a lot of funding for science in this country in the last year. So that's tough, but we're happy that we can partner with a lot of people to make sure that that research is still going on. You asked me about individual connections, and this is not a solution, but just this weekend, my daughter and I were at the beach together, and she decided, unprompted, to make a kelp forest in her beach pail.
13: Oh.
12: Yeah. She, for herself, discovered that, you know, at first she was trying to take the blades and the nematocysts and like push them into the sand at the bottom of the bucket to make the kelp float up. And she had already filled it with water, and they kept popping up. And so it gave her the experience of like what those things are for, right? What those blades and what those nematocysts are doing. They're filled with gas to bring the blades up to the surface. So then she figured out if she poked holes in them, she could sink them down and make it look like a kelp forest and put her little diver character in there and pull a kelp forest. And it just reminded me of all the times that I walked on the beach as a kid and picked up different types of kelp and algae and played with it, put it in your hair, build sandcastles with it. And so I think that's another like deep connection that we as human beings have. So I think just any time we can connect ourselves with the natural world, it can ground us and inspire us to protect the things that we love.
13: I could not agree more. That's a beautiful place to leave it. Thank you so much, April, for taking the time to be on Plant People.
12: Thank you so much.
13: The next time you see a patch of seaweed washed up on the beach, you might just think about the vast underwater biome it came from. To learn more about what you heard on this week's episode, check out our show notes at nybg.org.
14: I'm Robert Pulido, president of the Poetry Foundation, and this is Poetry Now. Today's poet is Jamal May. Jamal's new poem, Shift, questions the value of work when working a job that returns little value.
15: So when I was really young, my focus was visual art. I loved to draw, and I kind of saw myself as a comic book artist. So in fifth grade, I was working on this massive comic book. This was the big anniversary double-sized issue of the Ultra Force, which was a superhero team I created. I was going to tie all these big plot lines together and all of this stuff. And midway through, I got frustrated and gave up on the comic. I was so exhausted with drawing panels, and I was like, I wish I could just tell the story without having to draw these panels. And I wish somebody could have stopped young Jamal and said, yo, there's this thing, it's called fiction, and you could just tell the story. Shift. Acting on an anonymous tip, a shift supervisor at a runaway shelter strip searched 6 teenagers. Mrs. Haver was taping shut the mouths of talkative students by the time she neared retirement, and Mr. Vickers, A skilled electrician in his day didn't adapt when fuses became circuit breakers, a fact that didn't stop him from tinkering in our basement until the house was consumed by flame. I used to want to be this bad at a job. I wanted to show up drunk to staff meetings when the PowerPoint slides were already dissolving one into another, but I had this bad habit of always showing up on time and more sober than any man should be when working audiovisual hospitality in a 3-star hotel that was a 4-star hotel before he started working there. When the entire North Atlantic blacked out, every soul in the Hyatt Regency Dearborn flooded the parking lot, panicked about terrorists and rapture, while I plugged in microphones and taped down cables by flashlight, you know, in case whatever cataclysm unfolded didn't preempt the meetings. Meetings before which I'd convince a children's hospital to pay $15 to rent a $9 laser pointer, $35 for a flip chart, extra paper on the house. Is it good to be good at a job if that job involves pretending to be a Secret Service agent for Pfizer's George Bush impersonator? I don't know if it's better to be good at a bad job or bad at a good job, but there must be some kind of satisfaction in doing a job so poorly you are never asked to do it again. I'm not saying he's a hero, but there's a guy out there who overloaded a transformer and made a difference because in a moment, sweating through my suit, groping in the dark when my boss was already home, I learned that I'd work any job this hard, ache like this to know I could always ache for something. There's a hell for people like me where we shovel the coal we have mined ourselves into furnaces that burn the flesh from our bones nightly, and we never miss a shift. I believe it's really difficult to look at this poem and not see this Detroit spirit inside of it, but hopefully from a different angle than I think we're used to. The idea of people that will just kind of tough it out and work has become kind of a cliche. I think there's something about the absurdity of how hard we'll work just because we're supposed to work hard. And I think that's very Detroit to me. Is it good to be good at a job if that job involves pretending to be a Secret Service agent for Pfizer's George Bush impersonator? And what I found in my poetry a while ago was that there was something I could do with the music of everyday language. I'm not saying he's a hero, but there's a guy out there who overloaded a transformer and made a difference. So if you build up kind of a humorous and kind of colloquial kind of vibe, when you turn towards something that's a little darker, there's something jarring about it. And I think that's kind of how life comes at you. And that's the beauty of it. Those moments of dismantling, I think, are moments where we open up. There's a hell for people like me, where we shovel the coal we have mined ourselves into furnaces that burn the flesh from our bones nightly, and we never miss a shift.
16: 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For Poetry Now, I'm Robert Polito. 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
21: As I record this, Voyager 2 is over 12 billion miles from Earth, and Voyager 1 over 15 billion. As these two spacecraft hurtle away from our solar system, each carries a sort of message in a bottle. Specifically, a golden record. The cover of these records, one on each probe, includes diagrams and illustrated instructions on how to play them. Pressed into the gold-plated copper disc, this mix compiled by Carl Sagan with help from recordist Alan Lomax includes a wide range of human music. There's European classical music, a Navajo night chant, bagpipes from Azerbaijan,

a Peruvian wedding song, Mozart, Chuck Berry, Chinese folk music, Aboriginal didgeridoo, a truly wide-ranging mix.

0: alien running across this shiny disc, figuring out the instructions, and hitting play. Postcards from the Wind are produced by me, Phil Corbett. More at thewind.org.
1: In the year 2000, through vocational rehabilitation and the workers' compensation system, I was studying to be a court interpreter. I signed up to volunteer with the Lawyers Committee for Civil Rights in San Francisco. They emailed me about a Guatemalan woman seeking political asylum who had been severely abused by her husband and was seeking a pro bono attorney and interpreter. I said I would do it. Over several months, I would meet with Sandra Sandoval and Jill McInerney, the lawyer, in my Oakland art studio or in the city at the Lawyers Committee offices. Sandra's story was harrowing, and I started bringing a stack of clean bandanas to our meetings for when we cried. For years, I have wanted to tell her story. It is disturbing and sad, but also inspiring. Sandra has tremendous faith in God. She thanked God for helping her win her asylum case, but I said it was me and Jill who helped her.
2: A little ways from where the bus left us off, we passed some fields where they were plowing the earth. Soon we arrived at a fence where there were some dead trees and a horse, and I got scared. The man who had offered to help me cross the river said, "Don't be scared, it's just a horse. Just go through this fence," and he lifted up the barbed wire, and I went under it. Below that was the river. He began to inflate an inner tube, told me to leave my clothes on and to put my other things in a black plastic garbage bag. We got in the water, little by little, because it was very cold. He began to swim with one arm, pushing me with the other. When one arm got tired, he would switch, and that's how we crossed. That river is really wide. On the surface, it looks flat, but underwater, the current is turbulent.
3: Por arriba se ve manso. Pero por debajo va la corriente bien tormentosa.
2: You get in on one side and get out like 2 kilometers downstream. In the middle of the river, my heart was suddenly filled with a sense of peace, as though something was saying, "Keep going. Don't look back. Keep going." I think if I didn't have faith, the whole world would come crashing down on me.

0: mi ex esposo, que me maltrataba física y psicológicamente.
1: I left Guatemala because I was abused by my husband, physically and psychologically. His behavior was aggressive towards me. I think the reason he was violent was because of the training he received. He attained the rank of caibil. In their survival training, all of them were made to eat dog meat and drink blood of chickens. I was fleeing from a horrible situation, from torture. The abuse started slowly and then got worse. My husband was aggressive towards me and the children, too. He would call me disgusting bitch and say that I was worthless. He'd say, look in the mirror. Today you look pretty, but tomorrow you'll look horrible and no one is going to love you. One time he grabbed me and he hung me with two, in Guatemala we call them cinchos, belts for your pants. He tried to kill me. He hung me from a beam in one of the rooms of our house. He had the belts really tight. When he left me alone, I was able to free one hand, then the other. I unbolted the door and ran away. Other times, he would grab me by the hair, throw me on the floor, and put his knees on my shoulders. One of those times, he put a knife to my throat.

0: I was eating a piece of bread when he attacked me. I asked God for help in that moment, and I was saved by God's love.
1: Pero la mano poderosa de Dios me ayudó. Yo le pedí a Dios en ese momento.

0: I couldn't speak to anyone in my family, nor to strangers. I was alone, isolated in the house, and I couldn't go out. He always said I was garbage, worthless, good for nothing. When I had jobs in Guatemala, he would stalk me. I worked once in a cookie factory. He would wait for me at the entrance. My coworkers were also afraid of him. I sought help in the United States, and thank God I received it. In Guatemala, I tried to get help, but in my country, men are protected. Even if they are hurting someone, no one cares. My relatives knew about the abuse, but they couldn't get involved. I asked the police for help many times, but didn't receive it. Since my husband was in the special forces of the military, they were afraid of him too. He threatened the police also. I would go make a complaint, and they would ignore me.
1: Yo solo traje tres vestidos.
0: I left San Jose Pinula with three dresses, a pair of shoes, and a sweater in a plastic bag. I was nostalgic and wanted to go back, but knew I couldn't. I went to the bus station, rode two buses to Guatemala City. I had a map that showed me the places I would pass through. I got to the Mexican border. Before leaving, I ate some bananas. I just had coffee and bread as I traveled. Later, I met two women. They gave me oranges. When I got on the first Mexican bus, it was about 6 p.m. I was sitting in the middle of the bus when I saw a woman outside. She had long, curly hair. We call it pelo colocha. She was light-skinned, with rosy cheeks, and she was waving goodbye. I thought she was waving to someone else, someone behind me, so I turned around. There was no one there. She kept waving goodbye, goodbye. Tears were streaming down her cheeks. There was no one behind me. I felt like this was a sign telling me, keep going, keep going.

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1: For 5 days I traveled through Veracruz, Poza Rica, Tampico to Reynosa, Reynosa to Tamaulipas. I was afraid to speak to anyone because they might know I was not from there. In a bus station, when two girls offered me some of their food, I said no. I couldn't tell them that I didn't like spicy food. They offered me a soda, and I said yes. That's how it started. By coincidence, we got on the same bus. We arrived at Reynosa Matamoros at night. It was raining and cold. On the bus, I told them I was going to see a relative. I didn't want to tell them the truth because I had been told to watch out for Mexican immigration. They said, you aren't going to see your relative. You're going to stay with us. I stayed with them for 2 weeks. I told them I was from Guatemala. They said they had suspected that. They helped me find someone who could take me across the border.

0: Pues un día oí en la radio que iba a pasar esa ley. Entonces, agarré el número de teléfono.
1: One day when I was already living in San Leandro, I heard on the radio that domestic violence would soon be considered grounds for asylum. I called the number that was announced on the radio. 2 weeks later, I had an attorney. I told her my story from beginning to end. That was very difficult. I sought asylum. It was a huge effort. Thank God I received it. My attorney and my interpreter fought resolutely for me. First, I got my work permit, then my legal residency. After 5 years, I applied for citizenship. I struggled to study all the questions, and thank God I passed. Now I'm a citizen of this country. I voted in the last election.
0: Sí, voté. Allá Dios y su conciencia de él, lo que el daño grandísimo que le hizo a sus hijos y a mí también.
1: My ex-husband has died now. I'm not happy about anyone dying, but in heaven, God and his conscience will instruct him about the tremendous harm he has done to the children and to me.
0: Me siento orgullosa y feliz.
1: Men and women both suffer from domestic violence. Sometimes because they feel ashamed, they keep quiet. Violence isn't just about hitting, it's also psychological. That's not okay because we are all human beings. Many times women are beaten repeatedly, but they say, I love him, I love him. They are hurting themselves and their kids too. I work now. I feel good, peaceful, safe. There have to be some good things in life. I have a good life. I've helped my kids, and I feel proud and happy to have fought for things without needing to have a man by my side.
0: Uno piensa ver a Dios en que ande en el aire o que ande no Dios.
1: Many people think they are going to see God in the air or something like that. I have seen him in these people, men and women, who have helped me along the way.

0: Special thanks to Catherine Allen and Carl Shillette.
1: My hat.
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12: These are all things.
13: These are all things we have lost.
14: We have lost.

0: I am 50 feet underwater, alone, a quarter mile offshore from the Kohala coast of Hawaii Island. The fish on my stringer are bleeding into the current.
1: I can see the faint copper trace dissolve into blue.
0: Something in the water around me is reading the signal. Then the shadow comes. 15 feet of tiger shark, striped and deliberate, materializing from the haze the way large things do underwater. Not approaching so much as arriving. She circles once. Her eyes find mine. She stops. I do not turn away. I hold position, eye to eye, and I wait. People who haven't spent years in the ocean read this as confrontation, a near-death experience to recount at dinner parties. But I see a shark almost every dive. The shark is not a metaphor. She is a Tuesday. Hanging there in the blue while she decides what I am, I think about my father. Dr. Moges Bizuna, born in Harar, Ethiopia in 1944, the son of a wealthy man who refused to acknowledge him, raised in a shack by his mother. At 10 years old, he left home and traveled 50 miles to find a school because the town he came from had no school past the third grade, and he had already decided that the ceiling above him was not his ceiling. He's 81 years old now. He's losing his vision. The man who chased light across continents can no longer read his phone. There's a story my father told at every party, every family gathering, every holiday table throughout my childhood in Indianapolis. He told it the way people tell stories that contain them. Not to inform, but to return. He was 10 years old, sharing a single rented room with four other boys at the school 50 miles from home. They paid 2 birr a month, pennies, for injera and shurawat twice a day, and a place to sleep. When winter came and the days grew shorter, they were offered candles for 25 cents each. One boy refused to pay his share. The other four children, including my father, each paid extra and bought the candles themselves. They were 10 years old. They had already learned that the agreement, everyone contributes, everyone benefits, was the only structure that worked. You did not wait for perfect conditions. You filled the gap and moved forward. But the boy who refused to pay used the light the most. He sat closest to the candle. He read the longest. He seemed to believe he was clever. So they took their blankets and built a wall around him. If he would not pay for the light, he would not receive it. But the enclosure had a flaw. They couldn't seal the ceiling. Light leaked through the top and pooled inside his fort. While they shivered in open air, he was warm and illuminated. And because he was 10 years old and hadn't yet learned the cost of certain kinds of cleverness, he began to read aloud, just to let them know. So they sat in the dark, together, and refused to buy light at all. The boy had fashioned his own candle from fat and cloth. The smell spread through the neighborhood until neighbors arrived with sticks and taught him a lesson that reason could not. After that, he paid his share. They lit the candle. They all had light. My father told this story laughing, not as a lesson. He never said, "And so you see, the moral is," he told it as a memory that delighted him, that contained something true about how the world works. He laughed at the rancid candle. He laughed at the neighbors. He laughed at the image of 5 10-year-old boys negotiating the economics of shared light. I retold it at his 70th birthday party in Indianapolis. He had forgotten the story entirely. He listened to me tell it and laughed with his whole body, as if though hearing it for the first time. By then, it had already passed from him to me so completely that he no longer needed to carry it. My parents fled Ethiopia in 1978. The Derg, the military junta, had marked my father for arrest. He had one night. He left immediately, going into hiding in the countryside. My mother stayed behind with their toddler, Umsalu, hoping the danger would pass. It didn't. By April of that year, staying meant dying. They walked to Sudan, on foot. They reached a camp, and it was there, in the space between one life and the next, that I was conceived. Not planned, not an accident, but the natural consequence of two people who had survived something together and were still choosing to believe in the future. They did not know if they would make it to Frankfurt. They conceived me anyway. They moved forward anyway. They released the outcome anyway.

They reach Frankfurt, where I would be born a few months later. My father's brother, Alamayo, was painting a hunger cloth for a German church. That commission financed my parents' flight from Sudan. In 1981, after my first birthday, the White Harvest Church in Indianapolis sponsored our immigration to the United States. My brother rejoined us a year later, after 4 years of separation, held whole by his grandmother, while my parents rebuilt a life on the other side of the world.

My father completed his PhD. He taught anatomy and physiology for 30 years. The architecture of the human body, how systems connect, how structure supports function, how every visible action depends on invisible preparation. He was teaching the same thing in the classroom he had learned in horror. He just had a different language for it by then. Last week, my children's mother called and asked me to take the kids. My daughter, Mary Coco, 12. My son, Mogus Mackay, 10. Named for his grandfather. Later that night, she sent me a message. Thank the kids. I didn't know what she meant. I asked them about it in the morning. Mary has been making sea creatures from beads and elastic cord, squids, octopuses, starfish, and selling them to her classmates. Mogus learned to make them too and sells the same item for $20 that his sister sells for $10. He has always understood leverage. When they arrived at their mother's house and found her upset, they didn't ask for an explanation. They came up with a plan. Mary gave Mogus $50, money they had made themselves, at school, with their hands, and sent him out into the rain to find something to ease her mother's pain. He walked to 4 stores. He selected a necklace, her favorite lemonade, and a small jade cat, because their mother loves cats. Mary stayed home and watched her baby half-sibling until the boyfriend came back from work. They left the gifts and a note on the bed and said nothing about it afterward. I did not teach them to do this. I recognized it. I have seen it before. In a cold room in horror. In a refugee camp in Sudan. In a retirement community in Charlotte where my father can no longer see his grandchildren's faces. My father traveled 50 miles. I descend 50 feet. My children spent $50, not because they were told, but because darkness asked and they answered with what light they had. My father's losing his vision. A window once open is now closing. I cannot fix this. What I can do is keep diving, keep teaching, keep raising Mogus and Mary Coco in the light of what was passed to me. Now it passes forward again, in small, unremarkable acts. A necklace, a lemonade, a jade cat left silently on a bed.

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1: For MPB Think Radio, this is the countdown to 250. 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The revolution not only changed American lives, but also sparked other worldwide revolutions in France, Haiti, and throughout Latin America. All because 56 delegates signed their name on a document 250 years ago. 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
2: I've had hundreds of big conversations, and my conversation partners share wisdom I carry with me wherever I go. Archbishop Desmond Tutu is one of our wisest models on the territory of reckoning with wrongs from the past that infuse and haunt the present. In the 1990s, he helped galvanize South Africa's peaceful transition to democracy after decades of white supremacy as the law of the land. He chaired the Truth and Reconciliation Commission, or TRC. Its basic premise was that any person was eligible for amnesty if they would fully confess their crimes. Archbishop Tutu knew that saying "I'm sorry" is one of the hardest things for human beings to do, and he did not expect the human redemption that would surface on this stage. This is Becoming Wise. I'm Krista Tippett. What did you learn about why, as you said, one of the hardest things for human beings to do is to say, "I'm sorry"? I mean, what did you learn about forgiveness three-dimensionally that you didn't know before?
3: Well, one was that I was amazed, first of all, at how powerful an instrument it is being able to tell your story. You know, you could see in the number of people who for so long had been sort of just anonymous, faceless, non-entities, just been given the opportunity, did something to rehabilitate them. More than this, it actually was a healing thing. We had a young man, a black young man, who had been blinded by police action in his township, and he came to tell his story. When he finished, one of the panel, TRC panel, asked him, "Hey, how do you feel?" And a broad smile broke over his face, and he was still blind, but he said, "You've given me back my eyes." And, you know, you felt so humbled that people could feel that that was how the healing for him would have taken place. But, you know, one of the things that constantly amazed us was the remarkable magnanimity of people. All people, black, white, Africans, and Americans. I mean, human beings can leave you speechless, really. I mean, they can leave you speechless by the horrible things they do.
2: Right.
3: But they also leave you speechless with the incredible things. We saw so many times people who ought to have been bristling with bitterness and anger, when they meet the perpetrator, actually being able to embrace. And you were asking about the difficulty. Yes, it is difficult. And when we started, we looked at the legislation, and the legislation did not require a perpetrator who applied for amnesty to express even remorse. And we were very upset and said, "But I mean, why not say they've got to say sorry or something?"
2: Right.
3: But we discovered, I mean, that actually the legislators were a lot smarter, because had they insisted that it was a condition to get amnesty, each time somebody said, "I'm sorry, I'm very sorry," we would have said, "He's just putting that on."
2: Right.
3: As it happened, despite the fact that it was not a requirement, when people were applying for amnesty, almost always they would turn to the victims or the survivors or the family if the person had been killed, and they would turn to them and say, please, we know it's very difficult, but please forgive. And as I say, almost always the victims would.
2: Archbishop Desmond Tutu was awarded the Nobel Peace Prize in 1984. He's written numerous books for adults and children, including The Rainbow People of God and, together with his good friend the Dalai Lama, The Book of Joy. Becoming Wise is produced by Marie Sambalay, Lily Percy, and Chris Hegel at On Being Studios, which is located on Dakota land. And our theme music is provided and composed by Zoe Keating.

0: Animals and Other Stories. Dogs' Dreams.
1: Nagu. Ruff, ruff. Ruff.
2: Do you want to hear a story about dogs?
1: Yeah.
2: This one's called Playful Puppy. Who wants to be left home alone? Not I, said the puppy. I want to have fun. There's lots to be done outside. He climbed out of his basket, even though he'd been told very sternly to stay in it. Do you ever do that?
1: Yeah.
2: The puppy knew just where to find the hole in the screen door, and out he went.
3: Come here. Come on.
4: The dog doesn't think about the past or the future. I think a dog lives more in the present.
5: Why do you think dogs sleep so much?
4: So they can dream.
6: I do think they have dreams, yes. I think they have a lot of running and chasing dreams, because lots of times you'll observe their feet moving.
7: They run in their sleep. Sort of
8: mark. Good dreams about chasing chipmunks or rabbits.
9: Chased a possum up a cinnamon tree. Possum looked at me, saying, go on, Blue.
2: Next time we race, I'll catch up with you, panted the puppy. The puppy was hot and thirsty from all that racing and chasing. He
1: Look
2: saw...
1: Mom.
2: What's that?
1: Huh? Playful puppy.
2: Mm-hmm. Where's the puppy?
1: Right here.
2: What's happening?
1: Closing.
2: Closing what?
1: His eyes.
2: What's the puppy doing there?
1: Yawning.
10: You want to hear the story of why dogs sleep by the fire?
1: They're dogs because they want to eat food.
10: I know, but at one time they were wild, and there was a little bit of food left over.
11: Dogs saw the woman feed her child with mush.
10: They gave it to
11: the dog.
10: Then
11: she scraped the pot and gave the mush to dog. Dog stayed there and did not go back into the bush with Jackal. And now he lives with people and eats mush and sleeps by the fire.
6: They're not really asleep. They're sort of like dozing.
12: Sometimes, as Buck was in half sleep there by the fire, it seemed that the flames were of another fire, and the man beside him, another and different man. The other man did not stand erect, but with trunk inclined forward from the hips. On his body there was much hair matted into a thick fur. This man uttered strange sounds and seemed very much afraid of the darkness. About his body was a quick alertness as of one who lived in perpetual fear of things seen and unseen. And Buck was beside him at the fire. Buck whimpered in his sleep.
6: I don't think they have a thought in their mind. Not when they're dozing.
13: Do you ever dream about dogs? Have you ever had any dreams or nightmares about dogs that you can think of?
6: No.
14: Well, there's hellhounds, which are these dogs, I guess they can breathe fire. Kind of, they go... And I think they're only located in hell, but I'm not sure. I've never met one. I don't think I want to either.
15: She heard a slight sound at the window that made her heart jump. In seconds, Wooly was back in the kitchen with the window closed behind him. In the firelight, she could see a strange, wild gleam in his eyes, and his jaws and snowy breast were dashed with fresh blood. Oh, Wooly, oh no, she cried. His eyes gleamed and his mane bristled, but he cowered under her gaze and groveled on the floor as though begging for mercy. Slowly he crawled nearer and nearer as if to lick her feet until quite close. Then with the fury of a tiger, but without a sound, he sprang for her throat.
1: beautiful puppy.
0: Mm-hmm. What do you suppose a dog's nightmare might be? I mean, if we have bad dreams about dogs turning on us or losing faithfulness, do you figure a dog has the same kind of dream? Is that what he would lose sleep over?
3: Dog. These are dog heads here. Ogun loves the dog blood. This brings his power to full force.
8: She has nightmares, we know that, because she wakes up shaking
16: a lot. And we'll run over to her when we see this and, you know, put our arms around
8: her. Just put your hand on her head or just pet her and she stops.
16: Say, shh.
8: Yeah, she just stops.
3: One person can do it, two people can do it even easier. If it's one person, that one person holds it down and cuts the neck off. That's just the life force that we're interested in. Okay?
17: The bullet is actually pre-fragmented. It just flies to pieces when it strikes. The test that the most meaningful medium I know of is actual flesh. We've done it on dogs. You know, they're dead. But, I mean, say 120, 130 good-sized dogs.
8: I mean, these dogs have a lot of nightmares.
17: When you do an autopsy,
8: we see them shaking when you sleep.
17: It's nothing. You reach in there and it's goo. It's paste. There's nothing. I mean, no muscle.

0: The dog doesn't think about the past or the future. I think a dog lives more in the present.
1: Fear of things seen and unseen.
0: They can be content because they don't know anything different.
1: Buck whimpered in his sleep.

0: Animals and Other Stories is produced by Jay Allison with Christina Egloff. 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
1: This is Bird Note. Ornithologist and poet J. Drew Lanham often writes about his experience as a black man in the outdoors, both the joy of being in nature and the racism he faces in the field. Sometimes that's led him to bird in places that others might overlook. And one time, looking for sparrows inspired a poem celebrating these little brown birds.
2: Sparrow envy. Were I the sparrow, brown-backed, skittish, and small, I would find haven in thorniest thickets, search far and wide for fields lain fallow, treasure the unkempt, worship the unmown, covet the weed-strewn row. I would slink between sedges, chip unseen from brambles, skulk deep within hedges, and desire the ditches grown wild. I would find great joy in the mist-sodden morning, sing humble pleas from the highest weeds, and plead for the gray days to stay.
1: 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I'm Mark Bramhill.
3: 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On the corner of Edmondson and Pulaski in West Baltimore is a restaurant called Soul Source. 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
6: I came from Trinidad and Tobago, and I ended up in Baltimore, Maryland, and this is where I've been since. 7 days a week for 30 years now. I get so much love from the customers in here. It's better than where I came from. They had no love in them.
5: So you came here, you had a husband who was here, but he didn't stay? Or?
6: He got deported because he didn't want to do right. So they sent him back, and I stayed back with my four children, and I raised them from working in this breakfast spot for 30 years.
5: What do you think has been the happiest moment of your life?
6: When my children's father got deported. It was. Because he was abusive. I was glad when they sent him back. And he tried for me to come back, and I told him, no, this is my chance now. I'm going to do me.
8: My name is Jamelia, and my relation to Joyce is she's my mother. Just watching a black woman come up, handling everything merely on her own, I guess it was just embedded in me.
5: Joyce, what do you think, what do you hope your daughter has learned from watching you and learning from you and the way you've lived your life?
6: That she could be just like me. Don't depend on nobody for nothing. Get up and get your own. You know? Hey, come say something about Soul Source. We're going on the radio.
7: Joyce is a nice person, but
9: She get nasty sometimes. Don't make her mad. Don't make her mad. You make her mad, I don't know. She go crazy on me.
10: She ain't gonna lie to you. She gonna tell you straight up. She's like a mother figure and a grandmother figure mixed in one.
6: Most of the customers been coming here since they was kids, going to school, and now they grown men and women, they still comes in here. So every day you see the same people.
11: Yeah, when she first came here, I was here. She watched a lot of us grow up.
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13: Amparo Nunez doesn't really want us here. She doesn't really want someone in her house asking questions, putting a microphone in her face.
14: ¿Cómo me siento viviendo aquí?
15: ¿Cómo se sintió cuando pagaron la casa?
14: Ah, bueno, contentos porque ya no tenemos preocupación de que.
13: But you can see how proud she and her husband Froilán are of their home.
16: Pues gracias a Dios, yo como he tenido buenos trabajos, cuando trabajé en la steel mill ganaba muy bien.
13: Happy and relieved it's paid off. Grateful to have had work, even after the steel mills that brought them to this neighborhood shut down. Happy to have raised a family here. He's thankful to God, but says God didn't do everything. If they hadn't worked hard themselves, they wouldn't have anything.
16: Oh, my God.
13: But what they do have, this brick bungalow, is fragile. The neighborhood around them is crumbling.
17: See the boards there? One is the door, what would be the door, and then to the left of it is a window.
13: That's their son. He's also named Froilán.
17: So they would break in, and I don't know if they store drugs or something, but there would be a lookout.
13: He's pointing to the house next door, where his friend Hector lived growing up in the 80s. Now it's empty, boarded up, tagged by the Latin dragons.
17: Very possibly could have been a storage space for drugs.
13: Froilán's parents shuffle back inside. A few years ago, Froilán Sr. was held up at gunpoint in the back of their house. Now, they're resigned. They kind of have a bunker mentality. But their son is frustrated, outraged. He can't believe this is the block where he learned to catch pop flies.
17: These homes here, 8451, 8453, totally boarded up. You know, sad. You know, these were homes.
13: The block is a mixture of two flats and single-family homes.
17: Yeah.
13: Trees line the street, and some of the houses are well-tended. But then there are clusters of board-ups, spray-painted with graffiti, littered with beer bottles and garbage.
17: No windows, as you could see right above the one we're walking through here, has no windows. Missing windows on the second floor. The front door looks, come on, that looks like a vault, doesn't it? What kind of door is that? It's like something you see at a bank. Look at the keyhole, seriously.
13: Froilán says the real downfall started a decade ago when investors started buying up the two flats. Renters cycled in and out. He says the owners took out multiple mortgages, sucked the equity out, and then defaulted. And the people here, you see parents walking their kids down the street, but also clusters of guys hanging out in the middle of the intersection beneath a flashing blue light and in front of some homes.
18: Okay.
13: A woman named Rose says she's heading to the store. Her breath smells of alcohol.
18: Like I said, I just go to the store and come back home. I don't know nothing about nobody over here. Nothing.
13: A couple days later, just two doors down from the Nunez house, there's something weird. That heavy gray door that looks like a vault is open. And inside is the new owner.
19: Hey, how you doing? My name is Eric Nance. I'm a pastor of City of God Christian Ministries, where you can catch us every Sunday, 5:30 to 6 at 106.3.
13: Nance has a lot of big ideas for this place he bought for about $8,000. He wants to turn it into a group home for men recovering from addiction, but it's still kind of in the idea phase. He's doing this for the first time and hasn't applied for any grants yet. He says he has applied for a license from the state.
19: Probably 2 men per bedroom. And so you have 6 bedrooms total. It's probably going to be 12 men that's going to be living here on a day-to-day basis. And their day-to-day is going to be consistent of showers. We're going to make sure that they obtain some type of employment. Me and a group of investors are opening up a Waffle House on the south side of Chicago. Hopefully a lot of these people will be able to work there, work construction on some other jobs.
13: I think, hey, sounds a little pie in the sky, but maybe it's a glimmer of hope. Froilan and his parents are way more skeptical. Froilan says, oh great, another investor owner. And he says, isn't it kind of crazy to put men recovering from addiction on a block with a thriving drug trade? For now, his parents are focusing on what they can control, inside their four walls. Amparo Nunez is in her kitchen, making taquitos for her granddaughters. She's in her element and forgets that we're here recording, taking pictures.
20: Qué baby. Sí, tu hermanita, baby. Tu hermanita.
13: Froilan Nunez Sr. relaxes into his armchair. He's a man who's worked 19 years on a city garbage truck, cleaning up after people on the north side. He comes home to neighbors' houses strewn with litter. I ask him if he's thought of moving.
16: Pensaba, pero ya no, porque no puedo. Yo ya me voy a retirar de mi trabajo y ya no puedo comprar otra propiedad. Si vendo esta, no me.
13: Yes, he says, but who'd buy his house? He says he wouldn't even get a stick of gum for it. So he and his wife hang pictures of their granddaughters on the walls inside and try to forget what's going on outside. Ashley Gross, WBEZ.

0: Portsmouth Square occupies one whole block in the heart of Chinatown. On a drizzly weekday morning, toddlers play in the sandlot. Elderly women huddle and chat. Men square off over their checkerboards. In the midst of it all, Norman Fong looks for a place to sit.
1: Even in the rain, it's crowded here.
0: Fong grew up in Chinatown in the 1960s and has worked in the community his entire career. He's currently the executive director of the Chinatown Community Development Corporation, a nonprofit that works on neighborhood housing issues.
1: Half of Chinatown is actually the tourists don't see. Half of Chinatown, maybe above all the restaurants and shops, are SROs, single room occupancy residential hotels.
0: Fong says that's why residents flock to parks like Portsmouth. They need space to breathe.
1: Well, Portsmouth Square is really important to our community because it's really the living room for our community. If you've been into an SRO, a single room occupancy, it's very tight. It's a closet-like space.
0: Chinatown resident Li Ming Dang, her husband, teenage son, and daughter all live in one 7x7-foot room. They immigrated from China a year ago. Aside from a couple of stools, a twin bunk bed is their only furniture. Nothing else fits. So the family sleeps, eats, studies, and rests together on the bed.
2: My son and husband live in the top bunk, and my daughter and I sleep down here.
0: They pay $300 a month in rent. Even for Chinatown, that's really low. But Lee says that's about all the family can afford. Her husband, a janitor, can't find full-time work. Money worries and living on top of each other lead to a lot of conflict.
2: Well, what happens? Oh God, I can't even speak. When my husband gets back from work, he's tired. He yells at my son to get off the stool and sit on the bed instead. I am so sorry. I wish I could help earn enough to move.
0: It used to be, when immigrants arrived in Chinatown, they'd live in an SRO for a while, save up, then move to a bigger place. But soaring rents and low wages block that path now, even for more seasoned immigrants.
3: Nice to meet you. My name is Li Pingyi.
0: Li Pingyi, no relation to Li Ming Dang, moved to the U.S. in 2004. She's lived in her SRO for 5 years. At the moment, her daughter's friends are over, which means there's no space for Lee to sit. So she leans on the doorway of her unit saying hello as neighbors walk by. As we speak, the lights suddenly go out.
2: Power shortage. There's always power shortages. I have to wait for the neighbors to finish cooking. Then I have power to cook my dinner.
0: With no electricity and no place to sit, Li Pingyi paces the hall in frustration. She wants out. She's been in the U.S. for 10 years, and she feels stuck in her SRO.
3: I not enough money to buy the house. Yeah, I support them, and, you know, the grew up my daughter, and then you need the money. You always come out, I need money, buy food. It's hard.
0: Like many in Chinatown, both Lees are immigrants with limited English, limited incomes, and limited prospects. They are not, however, powerless. The women are members of the Community Tenants Association, or CTA. The group was founded 26 years ago when some Chinatown tenants got together to fight an eviction. When they won their case, they decided to share what they'd learned with other residents. Since then, they've seen each other through rental problems and weighed in on city housing policies. Neighborhood resident Liang Wing-ho says CTA saved his home.
4: I had just retired when I was evicted from my apartment. I was really worried because I was old and only had my retirement income.
0: Leung and his neighbors turned to CTA for help. They pulled together other housing rights groups and elected officials to support the tenants.
4: We held rallies in front of the building with hundreds of people. At a mediation conference, the landlord rescinded the eviction notice.
0: That was 6 years ago. Today, Leung is CTA's president. He says the group has about 1,000 members and feels like a giant family, but they're also very disciplined about their goals.
4: We have weekly educational workshops on housing, health, and social security benefits, so we're very up to date and prepared.
0: Being prepared gives CTA a voice at City Hall, where members regularly testify. At a recent Muni hearing, CTA Vice President Zhang Pei Duan spoke.
5: The city's becoming increasingly unaffordable. I know some senior couples who can only afford one Muni pass, so they take turns to run errands, and most importantly, to go on doctor's visits.
0: That unaffordability is especially stark in Chinatown. Average household income here is only one quarter the rest of San Francisco's, but rents are on the rise.
6: Many people in the city rely on rent control to keep them in their apartments. Tonight, however, one couple is refusing to leave the home they've lived in for decades. NBC Barry's
0: CTA member Lee Gumji rented an apartment on the border of Chinatown and Nob Hill for 34 years. When a new landlord invoked the Ellis Act to evict all the residents in the building, Lee decided to fight. The community rallied behind her, as Norman Fong from the Chinatown Community Development Corporation explains.
7: Down with evictions!
1: All of a sudden, I think because she was saying, I'm not moving. I'm not leaving my daughter here, who's mentally challenged. This is my home. I deserve to have a life here in San Francisco. I don't want to move. And then somehow her story resonated with hundreds of others. And so on the day of the eviction, there was a lot of community tenants association there, but citywide, people came from all over.
0: Dozens of elderly Chinese tenants stationed themselves in front of the apartment.
8: To San Francisco's largest tenant association, grassroots.
0: Lee and her family eventually had to leave their apartment. But Norman Fong says the case drew public attention. That helped spur action at City Hall and Sacramento.
1: And so this little Chinatown case, and with the Community Tenants Association backup, citywide and statewide policies are changing now to help protect all San Francisco so that there's homes for middle-class folks. We've turned fear into action. That's what Community Tenants Association represents to me. They're fearless.
0: Every Wednesday, CTA members meet for their workshops, news updates, and to socialize. They begin each session with a sing-along, says President Leung Wing Ho.
4: Singing makes us happy. It gives us the courage and spirit to fight for our causes.
0: That fighting spirit is spreading. 100 new members join CTA every year. 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

0: teacher and coach in Colombia, South America, from 1962 to 1964. You were assigned to a university in Bucaramanga, Colombia, near the border of Venezuela. What were those first few days like when you arrived in country?
1: I remember that first day very clearly. Bob Bergstrom and I, we had been in Bogota with the rest of the group. So we got on a plane, Avianca, and we flew to Bucaramanga. We get off this plane, and there's a welcoming committee there. City officials, people from the university where we're going to work. And at the same time, there were several hundred people behind the fences, waving, cheering, like we were celebrities. And I asked one of the people, I said, how did you get all these people out to visit, to see us like this? He said, oh, they come every Sunday afternoon to watch the planes take off and land. And then later that week, they had a reception for us at a hotel. And it was for Dan Friedman, an English teacher, and Tom Tolman, another English teacher, and for Bob Bergstrom and I from the PE part of the group. So we're talking to these people, small talk kind of stuff. And one of them commented, I don't know how he knew this, that three of us were left-handed. And I was, you know, nodded and wanted to use my new Spanish, and I agreed with him. And whatever I said didn't come out quite right. The hostess smiled and changed the subject. And a few minutes later, Dan pulled me aside and said, Jim, I'm pretty sure that you just told these guys we were leftists. So it probably wasn't the message that the Peace Corps had in mind when they sent us to South America to offset the spread of communism, but I had already announced who we were.
0: To that end, is it fair to say that it took a while for all of you to get comfortable speaking Spanish?
1: Taking a while is a little bit of an understatement. There were several in our group who could speak Spanish who were very fluent, but for most of us, it was a work in progress. But even when we made mistakes, and we all made mistakes, Colombians were so nice and understanding and wanted to help, and it helped us get better every day. There were still bumps and speed bumps along the way. Kevin Dixon was in our group. He was a 6'7 guy from Boston who played basketball and baseball at the University of Denver. And he turned out to be a great coach, but Spanish wasn't good, and he would be the first one to tell you that. They sent Kevin to Tunja, which is a city north of Bogota, to conduct a basketball clinic, and a couple of hundred people showed up, students, teachers, coaches. And at the end of the clinic, they asked Kevin to come forward and accept a gift and say a few words. He tried to thank them and say that he was embarrassed to be given such a nice gift, but he used a word that sounds in English a lot like embarrassed. It meant something else. Kevin had just announced to the group that he was pregnant.
0: Did that take a second to sink in, or do you think he realized that only years later?
1: Months later, maybe years later, but once the story got out, it spread around the country, and it's brought up at every reunion we've ever had.
0: Where'd you live while you were there?
1: For the first couple of months, we lived in a dorm at the university, and then we moved to an apartment. Actually, our boss, our Colombian boss, said they were building this new apartment over a theater not far from the university, and would we be interested in it? So we went and looked. It was $75 a month, split four ways. We had to get permission from the Peace Corps in Bogota because there was a rule that no more than two volunteers could live together in the same place. So we got the okay. We moved in. It had four bedrooms, two baths, hot water on good days, had a kitchen, had a living room, and living over a theater, I saw more movies in 2 years than I lived in Bucaramanga than I've seen the rest of my life. The theater was air-conditioned, which was important, so that was one reason. I just would go downstairs to cool off, and they also had subtitles, so it helped me with my Spanish. That's my excuse.
0: What did other volunteers think when they visited your palatial apartment?
1: Unbelieving. I mean, a lot of these people were living in pretty dismal places out in the countryside, and they would come into Bucaramanga to get supplies and come by the apartment, and they were just dumbfounded. First, they would say, did you check this out with the Peace Corps? Do they know about

0: this, but they liked it, and they ended up staying with us often when they would come into town. So they were jealous, but it worked out okay. And it turned out that all of our people around the country, the PE people and English teachers, were living in similar apartments or hotels or whatever. We were expected to live at the level of whoever we were working with, and that apartment was consistent with that.
1: I grew up in Louisiana. You grew up in Louisiana, and food is a huge part of life and culture in that state. What was it like going from Louisiana to this completely different culture with a completely different kind of food?
0: Well, I knew we weren't in Louisiana anymore. We ate breakfast in the apartment. We ate lunch at the cafeteria at the university. But it was every day, this didn't change. Rice, yuca, a little meat, beans, and a Coca-Cola. 2 or 3 pesos, but we just got tired of that. And we made a deal with this Thai restaurant in a hotel to eat one meal a day. I mean, who knew? Bucaramanga, Colombia, 60 years ago, there was a great Thai restaurant. It was like living in New York or Atlanta, someplace like that. So it was great. We kept enough food in the apartment to keep us going. There was a bakery 2 doors down. You know, fruits were easy to find and very cheap. You could get papayas, pineapples, bananas. Pineapple cost 10 cents a dime in U.S. money. So one day we bought a whole stalk of bananas for a buck and change. Thought we were getting a great deal. It didn't occur to us at the time that whole stalk of yellow bananas might get ripe at the same time. So we were against the clock. We were up against the clock from the minute we got out of that market. 7 days, tops, eat a whole stalk of bananas. The numbers just didn't work for us. That was the last time we made that mistake.
1: This is Matt Brown. You've been listening to an interview with Jim Brown, a physical education teacher and coach in Colombia during the Peace Corps' earliest years.
2: My name is Anthony Muley. I'm the executive director of a company called Gumbusters of New York and New Jersey. People call us because they have a gum pollution problem. Most people don't know that there is actually a solution to their gum pollution. We have a machine that removes gum from virtually any surface, indoors or out. What we do is we pour the gallon canister with water and also the proprietary chemical. You turn on the machine, and the machine heats up. So basically, we're ready to go. And what we do is turn on the steam button. We place the steam right on the gum and inject the chemical and motion. And it basically dissolves the gum in seconds. The areas in New York City are all heavily polluted with gum. Restaurant owners, McDonald's, universities, stadiums, malls, museums. In Manhattan, I have to say, on 42nd Street, there's just gum on top of gum on top of gum. The concentration is the most I've ever seen. I do think it's disgusting, but I have to tell you, it's business, so I don't mind so much.
3: 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Here's Kate.
4: So by the time I arrived in southern Portugal, I had already been traveling through Europe for 8 months, and I felt like I had the traveling thing all figured out. Anytime I'd been presented with an unexpected situation, all I needed to do was nod, smile, go with the flow, and I would rise to the occasion. And that's why, as I was traveling up a long dirt road in Portugal towards a farm I knew nothing about, where I was going to spend 3 weeks living and working, I felt relatively nothing. I felt pretty calm. A change in plans had brought me here. And I felt pretty confident in my ability to rise to this occasion. And so the car continues up this dirt road, and we pass into a clearing, and the car stops, and I heave on my big, nerdy hiker's backpack, and I step out of the car, and just as the dust clears, I freeze. because in front of me, there's a semicircle of six men leaning against a red truck. All of them are shirtless and heavily tattooed. Most of them are wearing leather pants dripping with metal studs, and at least three of them have fluorescent mohawks. And there's a moment where we're all just like frozen looking at each other, and one of them finally flicks his cigarette, comes over and introduces himself as my host, Nerney, and he's going to show me to my room. And so I'm fairly bewildered, but ever acquiescing. So I follow him down a path, through the woods to this like old dilapidated camper van that's kind of like sunk into the undergrowth. And there's no door. There's a perfect rectangle cut out of the middle of the floor. And it's not connected to electricity. So there's like candle stubs kind of scattered all around. And this is my room for the next 3 weeks. And as I take off my hiker's backpack and I make myself comfortable, I learn from Nerney that I've arrived at a community of German punk anarchists who have fled Germany to escape the law, and they're now squatting in these woods in Portugal. And I'm suddenly thinking that I may not be able to rise to this occasion. But I push that aside because that's not a helpful thought for me right now. And I'm going to be here for I'm going to be here for 3 weeks, and I'm going to make this work. And so the next day I go out and I try to find my way in to this group. And pretty quickly I learn that conversation is not going to be my way in because everybody is German and they speak exclusively German. I observe that they spend a lot of time going back and forth to this red van that I initially saw, which I learn is actually a mobile tattoo and piercing parlor. And I'm like, I don't want to commit to a tattoo, so that's probably not going to be my way in either. And I also observe that they spend most of their evenings after work smoking a lot of weed, and I'm like, this is it. Because I'm not about to learn German, and I'm not about to get a tattoo. I've never bought weed or rolled a joint, but like, I'm pretty sure this is easier than tattoos or learning German. And at this point, it's been a few days without any sort of like significant human connection, and I'm just like feeling pretty sad. And I'm ready to make a change in this situation. Which is fortunate for me because the next day there's going to be a birthday party on the punk farm, and all the punks are very excited. They're all going to come out, and I want to be ready. Conveniently, perhaps not surprisingly, my host Nerney grows and sells his own marijuana. And so I fumble my way through a purchase with him, and I leave with a little baggie of weed, and I'm ready for the next night. And the night arrives, dust is falling, people are hanging out, and they start pulling out their papers and rolling. And remember, I have never actually rolled a joint, and I sure as hell am not going to roll my first one in public. So I scurry on back to my dark camper van, and I light some of the candle nubs, and I turn on international data roaming, and I pull up YouTube. And 20 minutes later, I'm sweating like I've defused a bomb. And I have this loose, limp, weak-ass joint. And I am proud, but as proud as I am, I know that I cannot bring this out in public. And so I smoke it all there in my camper van. And I'm feeling primed and ready for my big debut. So I head on out to the party, and the first person I see is a woman. She's finishing the cake. And I start asking her some pretty unintelligible questions about baking. As soon as she starts answering me, I'm like looking around the room and finally like settle back on her face and realize that I hadn't listened to anything that she said and that I actually forgot she was even there to begin with. And she's looking at me like fairly quizzically, and she puts her hand out onto my shoulder and kindly and somewhat patronizingly says, "We'll talk about this tomorrow." And through the fog in my head, I realized that I didn't actually want there to be a tomorrow because I wasn't having a good time here. And I had been at this party for maybe 3 minutes. I had looked forward to it for quite a few days, but I left and I went back to my camper van and I slept for 12 hours. And 2 days later, I was back in a car headed down that same dusty road towards another unknown adventure, but this time with the knowledge that I could say no to it. Thank you.
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5: It's like 11 p.m. or maybe probably a little bit past that. And what I should be doing is packing my things because I'm moving into my dorm tomorrow morning. But instead, I'm out here on my roof.
6: I'm scared. I am so scared of the future. I mean, starting tomorrow, I'm a first-year college student. I don't know what college is going to bring me.
5: Everyone is told when they're younger that they have to be on this path, that they have to go to school, that they have to go to college, that they have to make tons and tons of money.
6: Just do everything the right way. I mean, what is the right way? I just feel like I'm successful. Just successful. Am I going to be successful in life?
5: I don't know. This has never felt right for me. I don't know what to do.
6: I really hope I can succeed. I hope everyone else does too.

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2: It's 2 a.m., pouring rain, and the downstairs floor of the bus is covered in water. Highway overhead silently jammed past, and the air conditioner has been on all night. Lightning over rural Argentina. It's a 41-hour bus ride from Buenos Aires to São Paulo, and the bus pulls up to a rest stop with a full buffet. Our time is no longer measured in hours, but distance, and it feels like our last meal was a continent behind. As for the buffet, I stick with coffee. Until we stop at another rest stop in another country with another buffet, and there I get a plate of rest stop buffet food. There is a dog in the immigration office. We pass around wine and Fernet on the bus, and I drift off to sleep. I dream I'm on a different bus in a different place, then a dream I'm back on this one, the water is still sloshing around on the floor, my leg drops off the seat, and I wake up. Then I'm there, northbound, careening up the highway, just 15 hours to go.
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13: He realized this story is going to be about this weird scene.
14: 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PRX Remix. You're going to want to hear this.
15: First thing you need to understand for context is this. In the mid-1800s, if you were a seamstress or a longshoreman, Shakespeare's plots and characters were not strangers to you. Othello and Desdemona were as well known then as Homer and Marge or Tony and Carmela are today. But when you went to the theater, more likely than not, the Othello you saw wasn't this.
16: Yet I'll not shed her blood, nor scar that whiter skin of hers than snow, and smooth as monumental alabaster.
15: It was more likely this.
17: Now, do you know this piece? You can easily learn it. The plot is Othello, a jealous Moor, runs off with Desdemona. Seizes her, strangles her.
18: I guess I'll play Othello.
17: Then
15: it was Shakespeare done minstrel style. Francesca Royster teaches English at DePaul University.
19: Shakespeare's American life is very closely intertwined with the performance of the minstrel shows.
15: Minstrel shows generally featured whites in blackface playing stereotypes of African Americans along with other ethnic humor. They'd parody Othello alongside banjo tunes and juggling.
17: If for my wife, your daughter you're looking, you'll find her in the kitchen, busy cooking.
18: What's that you say? My daughter is your wife? You damn black rascal, I will have your life going, Rodriguez.
15: Professor Royster says these Shakespeare parodies allowed Americans to explore some of the toughest issues around race.
19: Struggles around fears of miscegenation, issues of slavery, for example. What to do with immigrants like Germans and Irish. How are those immigrants integrated into the binary opposition of black and white.
15: This material, Royster says, was drained of its danger when it was put on stage and mocked.
18: And I love my Desdemona, away, away, and hand we'll take a stand to spend Brabantio's money, away.
15: But while there may be things for an historian to appreciate about minstrel shows, the fact is this was white people with cork on their faces playing the fool. That's probably one of the many reasons why the African-American sense of ownership when it comes to Shakespeare has been supremely conflicted. Kellyn Sennett Jennings is a professor of theater at American University in Washington, D.C. She also wrote a play called Playing Juliet, Casting Othello.
20: To be a black American woman saying Juliet's lines, thou knowest the mask of night is on my, and crows and references to the blackness being evil and ugly and bad. Any person of color is going to have to wrestle with what that means.
15: And yet, Professor Jennings says, it's the beauty and mystery of Shakespeare's work that even while it can oppress, it has also served as a foot in the door.
20: Shakespeare has often been used by African Americans as a way of proving worthiness.
15: The earliest example of this came in 1827. Slavery had just ended in New York, and an all-black production of Richard III opened at an ice cream parlor in Lower Manhattan. Shane White is an Australian historian.
21: Here's a bunch of blacks, many of whom were ex-slaves, performing Shakespeare on stage. Blacks who are struggling to make ends meet. And what do they do when they become free? Well, many of them will try and learn how to read and write. And some of them, in this case, will go out and perform Shakespeare.
15: They were called the African Grove Theater Company. They were so successful, a rival white theater owner had the actors arrested. I guess you could say for performing while black. One of the Grove's performers, Ira Aldridge, ended up going to England, where he lured people into the theater, thinking they were going to see a minstrel show, and then blew them away with his performance of Othello. That's the real Othello, Shakespeare's Othello.
21: Aldridge becomes, you know, the most famous black actor of the 19th century.
15: He'd also play Shylock and Richard III in Whiteface. It would be 150 years before a black man played a white Shakespeare role in the U.S. That happened when Joseph Papp created Shakespeare in the Park in New York in the 1970s. Papp instituted what was called colorblind casting, allowing actors like James Earl Jones to play King Lear.
0: None does offend. None. I say none. I'll able them. Take that of me, my friend, who have the power to seal the accuser's lips.
20: It was revolutionary to think that a black actor could say these lines and the play have nothing to do with racial tension or racial issues. It was simply the fact that this black actor was a person. What a revolutionary idea.
15: Colorblind casting was the thing to do for 10 years, but in the 1990s, there was a backlash.
2: I would much rather that they do art that is of their own specific ethnic or racial background.
15: The playwright August Wilson waged a campaign excoriating colorblind casting. He suggested that blacks playing whites was really no different from a minstrel show where whites played blacks.
2: It denies the individual standing on a stage representing another race of people, denies him his own culture.
15: Wilson felt that if producers could hire black actors for any role, they would stop funding plays by black playwrights about authentically black characters.
2: You're taking black talent and you're empowering black talent, if you will, at the expense of black theater.
15: If whites want to possess their culture, he suggested, let them. Now that African Americans have their own cultural capital, they don't need to borrow Shakespeare. Kim Hall is a professor at Fordham University. She says she hears this argument all the time.
22: This kind of idea that, A, it doesn't belong to African Americans, and from more, you know, I don't know what to say, political and progressive circles, this idea that you should be working on African American authors.
15: Who does Shakespeare belong to in America? It seems glib and easy at first to say Shakespeare belongs to everyone, but in a way, the African American experience with Shakespeare may be the best evidence that it's true. As Maya Angelou has famously said, speaking here on the BBC's Every Woman program,
23: that must, it's got to be a black girl who wrote that. When in disgrace with fortune, in men's eyes, I all alone bemoan my outcast state and trouble a deaf heaven with my bootless cries and look upon myself and curse my fate. See, that's a black girl.
15: I'm Richard Paul.
24: In 2008, Leonor Caraballo was diagnosed with breast cancer. From the moment the doctor said the word cancer, everything was a blur.
25: I realized a year later, after I went through the whole cancer management, that I had no idea what they were talking about. I hadn't seen this tumor. I knew it wanted to kill me, but I didn't really understand what it meant.
24: Now, Leonor is an artist. She needs to process things visually. So she asked the radiologist to give her pictures of the MRI scans. Each scan is a different cross-section of the tumor, like a slice of cake.
25: You know, there's thousands of slices. So I just looked at each and every one, different angles. And I kept on wanting to see it. I wanted to see it as an object. I wanted to take it basically out of the breast. I wanted to do what the surgeon did with the double mastectomy. I wanted to do that artistically.
24: She wanted to build a 3D model of her tumor, something she could hold in her hands. The first step was to create a 3D model on the computer, and then a 3D printer would take that blueprint and build a plastic model. It wasn't easy.
26: The MRI images everything, right? So all the tissue, all the vessels, and the tumor is kind of there with a slightly different shading.
24: Abu Farman is Leonor's husband and creative partner.
26: The 3D printer can't print everything. First of all, it will just go nuts. So it either do surface.
25: And it would take 3 months.
26: We don't want to just print the surface of a breast. So the first thing was, digitally, how do you just isolate that thing?
24: And once they isolated that thing in the computer, the 3D printer was like, I can't print this thing. I mean, you know, if the printer could talk. The tumor was a weird blobby shape with very thin tentacles shooting outward. The artist had to work very closely with a computer technician.
26: We were, you know, in a way using this extremely high-tech process and then taking it all the way back to...
25: To the Bronze Age.
26: Back to the Bronze
25: Age. Lost wax and Bronze Age.
24: Actually, they took it to a foundry in Queens where the plastic model was cast in bronze. Now Leonor wears a little bronze tumor around her neck.
25: For me, it's a reminder that I hate the word survivor, but that I'm here and this thing is out of my body and, you know, and I feel more powerful than it.
26: It means it stopped growing. Okay, that's how it was. That's the final form it took.
25: That's how it was removed, and it's this final form it took, and it's not going to move anymore. It's not going to spread.
24: But they wanted to make more. So Michelle Drotman, a radiologist at Cornell Medical Center, gave them MRI scans of tumors from different women.
1: It's just amazing how different it looks outside the breast.
24: And how different the tumors look from each other. Some look like rock candy, others look like a piece of coral or a meteorite.
1: And that's what cancers usually are. They're not these nice, smooth lesions. They're ugly.
24: They're aggressive by nature.
1: Cancers don't follow tissue planes like benign things, which kind of respect the tissue. Tumors just grow, you know, wherever they want.
24: The couple created a company called Object Breast Cancer. Women can order paperweights, amulets, or worry beads based on their own MRI scans. Or they can order sculptures based on tumors from anonymous women. One of their first customers was Paula de la Cruz. She still cringes when she thinks about the moment the nurse gave her the results.
3: She handed me the paper and she said, "Oh, I'm so sorry for the bad news." I'm like, what am I supposed to do? I have no idea.
24: She turned to her friend, Leonor Caraballo, who recommended a surgeon and a radiologist. And then eventually, Leonor sculpted a paperweight based on Paula's tumor. Now Paula's in remission, but she likes having a physical reminder that sits on a stack of bills.
3: When I was going through the whole healing process, you know, chemotherapy, etc., you know, people use this war, you know, tones like, you gotta beat this, blah, blah. And I always felt it's my body that's chaotic and that's making these cells that are out of control. I mean, how are you at war with your own body?
4: You're monumentalizing illness.
24: I talked with the art critic Patty Johnson. She's a blogger who writes for Art Review and Art in America.
4: I think if you believe that, like, making this thing into a solid object that doesn't move is going to empower you, then obviously, yes, it is empowering. Would I feel that way? No.
24: Artwork that deals with illness, like AIDS or cancer, can put critics in a very difficult position.
4: I feel like I'm being a jerk right now, and that doesn't feel good. I mean, you asked me to talk about, like, to bring my background and my knowledge to this, and so that's what I have to do. It's part of my job.
24: Now, typically, art that deals with illness is fairly abstract, and this work is painstakingly literal, which is why Patty Johnson doesn't like it.
4: From a fine art perspective, we would look at the narrative that this work produces, and we would look at the metaphors, and we would say, you know, these metaphors are really obvious. They're a little too concrete. You know, I do wish that it looked a little more dangerous, something that looked otherworldly and a little less like things we already know.
24: Like a piece of coral or a rock formation.
4: Then it falls into another genre of art that I like to call invisible history art. So that's when the object doesn't speak to you until you're aware of the backstory.
24: But that backstory made the sculptures really interesting for Dr. Alexander Swistel. He removed the tumors from Leonor Caraballo and Paula de la Cruz. And then suddenly there they were, scaled up, cast in bronze, and sitting in an art gallery.
5: To actually see it in front of you, and then actually pick up the sculpture and run your fingers over it and just understand, this is something that I took out. As a surgeon, it was a huge surprise.
24: Remember the tentacles in the tumors that made it so hard for the artist to build 3D models? Well, in real life, they were misleading Dr. Swistel. They were making him think that the tumors were actually bigger than they were.
5: We kind of thought to ourselves, well, wait a minute. So maybe we've been going at the treatment all wrong.
24: So as part of an experiment, he's working with a radiologist, Michelle Drotman, to create 3D models of tumors in the computer, just like the artists. The doctors are going to decide how much radiation to give patients based on the volume of their tumors, not just the widest dimensions.
5: Making therapeutic decisions based on three-dimensional volume measurements has just never been, to my knowledge, done at all in any kind of setting of any kind of tumor, but certainly for breast cancer.
24: And clinical trials are underway. He predicts that some of his patients may end up getting less chemotherapy, and maybe none at all.
6: That story was produced by Eric Malinsky.
7: Welcome to the Babelry,
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8: Babelry.
9: It's hard to do politically, but compared to, you know, giving women the vote or ending slavery, like it's not, we've solved harder problems.
10: This is your host, Suki Wessling, and this is a mini babble. Find the full interview with Cindy Cohen of the Electronic Frontier Foundation at babelry.com. Cindy has spent a career at the EFF fighting for everyone's right to privacy and freedom of speech on the internet, and she's won. Her legal memoir, Privacy's Defender, details her role in arguing three seminal cases that set the stage for the internet we have today.
11: It's River to River from IPR News. I'm Ben Kiefer. There are a handful of lawyers in American history whose cases you and I benefit from every day without knowing their names. Cindy Cohen may be one of them. She grew up in central Iowa, moved to San Francisco, fell in with a crowd of early internet hackers, and ended up arguing, successfully, that computer code is protected speech under the First Amendment.
10: That's impressive, but it's not radical to say that as much as most of us value our privacy and freedom of speech, the open nature of the internet has come with its problems. Cindy is the first to admit that there is real harm being done, often anonymously, in the name of free speech. And this harm falls disproportionately on women and other vulnerable populations. Cindy argues that it's important to focus first on the necessity of internet privacy.
9: The reason I think privacy is important is because privacy is a way that people with less power can have a zone of protection from people who have more power. It's also the way that people organize to make change. Every public fight for social justice in the United States has needed to have a private space for it to grow. And, you know, in my lifetime, we've watched gay rights, for instance, go from something that really people had to talk about in private because it was not popular and people could, you know, literally be attacked for standing up for these things to the place where, you know, hopefully we can keep it. But the United States Supreme Court has recognized gay marriage and gay people have rights that are much closer to what they deserve than they had when this started out.
10: Cindy Cohen points out that it's been the lack of privacy that has allowed states to curtail women's right to reproductive decision making.
9: The stories are horrific, right? There's a woman in Nebraska who is serving 2 years in prison for having a conversation over Facebook messages with her daughter to help her daughter get an abortion. If that communication had happened on a more private channel rather than Facebook Messenger without encryption, she might not be in jail today. I mean, these are literally, you know, this isn't like an abstract, I wish I had a little more privacy moments. This is actually about people's security and people's ability to live their lives.
10: She also argues that depending on the government to write workable privacy protections is not always the best approach.
9: Well, I mean, I actually think that they're willing to wade in some really unfortunate ways. There are people whispering in their ears on the other side about, you know, why us not having privacy is great. And we have to explain why us having privacy and control is better than a world in which the corporations have all this control. So, you know, I don't like that sometimes that takes Congress to a standstill. And it's definitely the case for comprehensive privacy legislation that by the time it gets in front of Congress, it's been watered down so much it's not even good. You know, the last thing that was proposed federally for a comprehensive privacy protection was worse than what we have in California right now. Just because they call it privacy doesn't mean that it's privacy. But we have to keep pushing, because otherwise we're just surrendering to this surveillance state.
10: As a firm defender of the First Amendment right to free speech, Cindy says that when we allow government to curtail some speech, they often go after the speech that many of us feel should be protected.
9: People who are seeking reproductive assistance need access to information, and we're seeing increasing censorship of that information by the sources that people normally go to, whether that's social media or even private websites. EFF just did a big report about censorship of reproductive information, and we found that even though the terms of a lot of these companies would, on their surface, mean that this information is available, and of course it's First Amendment protected, people were having access problems.
10: She also argues that because different communities don't share the same values, one person's free speech is another person's idea of grooming.
9: What they're trying to do is to say age appropriate for anything that might be harmful to kids. And that's a much broader term, and it includes things where I don't think everybody agrees. You know, if you talk to conservative people, they don't think having access to LGBTQ content or trans content, they think that harms kids. So I think that the thing that we're fighting now with a lot of the age gating is this idea that some stuff is harmful to kids. And that's a much broader category. And it's why EFF is so concerned and think it's a really bad idea. Because if we don't have a shared agreement about what's harmful to kids, then you're just handing a censorship tool to people.
10: Cindy Cohen also points out that not only do corporations often follow the government's lead to censor what many might see as the wrong free speech, but we can't depend on everyone to have the same definition of inappropriate images.
9: We've spent years trying to help women who have breastfeeding forums continue to have their forums when they get flagged for nudity because somebody's taking a picture and saying, like, she's not latching. How does this work? Or I've got this, you know, rash or something. What does this look like? And they get flagged as pornography.
10: Cindy Cohen also argues that online abuse isn't a new thing. It's an extension of the problems that vulnerable people in our society face already.
9: We took an offline problem where women's protection and women's protection from abuse was not handled seriously by law enforcement and people in power. And we moved it over into the online world, and we're experiencing the same kind of situation in which people whose job it is to help protect us and keep us safe from abuse are rotten at it in the offline world, and they're rotten at it in the online world. Like, women have had to publish under pseudonyms for years, right? Because of things like that. So I think that, you know, one of the problems is there's just not very much recourse offline or online to people being harassed. Your ability to come after an abuser and get them to stop is, the tools are not great, right? And they need to be better. Like, you need to be able to get a restraining order against someone for online behavior and have it stick. And again, the problem of restraining orders not working very well is not an online problem. It's a problem in general of the way our society is slanted against these kinds of, you know, in ways that protect this kind of abuse.
10: Cindy Cohen and the Electronic Frontier Foundation see the worst abuses happening on platforms owned by corporations and run for profit. These corporations have developed what she calls a surveillance business model, sacrificing the needs and desires of the platform's users in the pursuit of profit.
9: The other thing that we believe strongly in is having a multitude of places where you can speak and participate. So if one isn't serving you, you can go somewhere else without losing your whole community. Part of the reason why EFF is very supportive of some of the communities like Mastodon or Blue Sky or other kinds of communities that are not corporate controlled and have a surveillance business model is to let people be able to build communities that serve them rather than being, you know, stuck in these huge communities where there's a lot of abusers.
10: And to those who say we could fix the problem like they have in Australia by forcing people to register in order to take part in social media, not so fast, Cindy says. Anonymity is not the fundamental issue.
9: they have done scientific research about anonymity, and we have a gigantic example in front of us, which is Facebook, right? Which requires real names. People aren't nicer to each other. This idea that anonymous speech allows people to be meaner to each other or to harass people more isn't actually borne out by the research.
10: Cindy Cohen and EFF are hopeful that they can convince governments to take online harassment seriously. Rather than curtailing people's right to free speech and privacy, get more serious about going after offenders in the real world.
9: Right now, we have people who harass with impunity. It's not actually all that hard to find most of them. I mean, the number of people who can legitimately handle being untraceable online if they're engaging in a campaign in harassment, it's very small. It's that they're not being caught. It's that nobody's trying to catch them. It's that the cops say, oh, there's a VPN. There's nothing I can do. Of course there is. When they're trying to go after drug dealers, they can go past a VPN, right? Like, so I just think it's a problem of will and enforcement and not a problem of the technology.
10: Cindy says we need to never lose sight of what we've gained from a free internet.
9: EFF does human rights work all around the world. The ability to sneak information out of a repressive government and using anonymity, VPNs, tools like Tor, it saves lives. We wouldn't know the things we know about the Taiwanese fight for freedom, Tibet. We work with a lot of Chinese democracy people. Now we've got people in Ukraine. We've got people in Gaza. We've got people, I mean, all over the world, Sudan, people all over the world who need to get information out of very scary places where there is official censorship. They need these tools and they rely on these tools. And if we decide that, you know, because cops aren't willing to investigate harassment, we're going to get rid of these tools, it's not the right move to remove anonymity from everybody because some people misuse it.
10: Cindy Cohen of the Electronic Frontier Foundation says that there is hard work ahead, but freedom is always worth fighting for.
9: You know, John Perry Barlow once told me, no one gives you your rights, you have to take them. And I think that that's a lot of my framing about it. We have a lot of work to do. But I do think that in some ways we've kind of metastasized a lot of the benefits that the internet gave us, and we're sometimes only focused on the problems. And it's not like the problems aren't there, but it's also not like the benefits aren't there. And what we need is all of these tools to work for us. And they can. If we can get rid of this surveillance business model, I think we can shrink a lot of things down to a better problem. That's not hard to do. I mean, it's hard to do politically, but compared to, you know, giving women the vote or ending slavery, like it's not, we've solved harder problems.
10: Thanks to Cindy Cohen, retiring executive director of the Electronic Frontier Foundation, for sharing her perspective. Find show notes and listen to the full interview at BABBLERY.com. 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
4: 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The time is...
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6: Brian and Sarah are walking hand in hand when I run into them in Provincetown. They just drove here from Boston, where they live. Sarah is wearing a t-shirt and jeans, and she's smart, MIT smart. Brian's dressed somewhat unusually. His t-shirt is tucked into a knee-length skirt. He has pink tights on. And on his feet, ballerina flats. Brian and Sarah have asked me not to use their last names. They're in Provincetown for the week-long Fantasia Fair, the oldest transgender conference in the world. Brian says they're here for the first time.
7: I've sort of been working with and struggling with gender over the past year. I mean, longer than that, but more seriously, taking it more seriously over the past year. And this seemed like a great opportunity to meet a lot of people and maybe learn more about myself.
6: So we chat for a bit about the fair and about gender and even the weather. And when they head off, I sit down on a bench in front of a pizza joint. A few minutes later, I see them again, but they avoid me and my mic. She's crying. They don't want to talk. It's only the next morning that Sarah tells me what happened.
8: So you talked to me yesterday. You talked to my boyfriend. He gave his full name and his hometown. And I'm like, what the heck are you doing? But, you know, he's out. As he put it, you know, he's out, but it doesn't occur to him that he's sort of outing other people as friends of someone like that or relatives of someone like that when he puts himself out.
6: Being out is a pretty new thing for Brian and for Sarah. About 8 years ago, they met at a square dancing class in Boston. They were both in their late 20s then and both computer programmers. It was in those early days of their relationship that Brian told Sarah, yes, he was born male and raised male, but he didn't feel like he was completely a man.
8: I've known about it basically forever, but it was an at-home thing. He was raised Catholic. He sort of thought it was sinful. You sort of think you're going to get over it any day now and put it behind you.
6: But Brian couldn't just put it behind him. His questions about gender had nagged him for too long. So around his 35th birthday, he went to a therapist.
9: I was really afraid even when I started therapy, like, oh, you have to choose. You have to be a woman or you have to be a man. You have to hide as, you know, your true identity, which some people do, and some people do it very, very successfully. Or, you know, you have to just give it up. And, you know, I've been hiding all my life. I don't really want to hide anymore. So when I started going to a therapist, there was this idea that came up that I didn't really understand before, that no, it doesn't necessarily have to be so binary. It doesn't have to be that you're a woman and you're always a woman, or you're a man and you're always a man.
6: Gradually, Brian began blurring the lines between man and woman. He painted his nails, he let his hair grow, and then he started wearing women's clothes in public.
8: When it first started, when he was out this way, he picked me up for dinner by my work. And I was like, whoa, I hadn't thought about that. Was I okay with that? I don't know. Turns out it's very different for me. At home versus out. I'm a very quiet person. I wear blue jeans. If I wear a bright pink t-shirt, I'm making a statement about how I feel. I can't control how he dresses, you know, and it draws a lot of attention. And apparently that bothers me, right? Who knew?
6: Sarah has supported Brian through his coming out, but it's been difficult. She says there's not really anyone at home that she can talk to about what they're going through. It's lonely. So they decided to come to the Fantasia Fair. Fantasia is filled with people that know exactly what Sarah and Brian are going through. The fair started 39 years ago. In those early days, it was mostly for straight male cross-dressers, where for 1 week they could come and be queens at the furthest edge of the country. Male-to-female cross-dressers are still the majority of attendees today.
10: I am Mickey Alicia Gilbert, also known as Michael. Gilbert.
6: A lot of them have wives and children.
10: A good old-fashioned cross-dresser.
6: They're professors, lawyers, engineers, and officers in the Navy.
11: Hi, I'm Mary Beth Cooper. I'm from Rhode Island, and
6: some of their wives know that they cross-dress, and others don't.
12: My name is Dana Cicatello. I'm from Denver, Colorado.
6: But according to the organizers, demographics at Fantasia have changed over the past four decades.
13: I'm Dallas Denny. I'm 64 years old. I split my time.
6: Quite a few people have transitioned. They take hormones or may have had surgery, and they live full-time as women. There are also a couple of female-to-male trans people.
14: Storm Silvermane from Fayetteville, North Carolina.
15: People ask me who
6: but they're
15: I am.
6: A noticeable minority. And there are people like Brian.
16: I'm still using he.
6: Who see themselves falling somewhere in the middle of the gender spectrum. It's the second full day of the fair, and Brian's taking a quick break between workshops.
9: I can't quite believe how much happened in one day. Sarah and I went to a couples workshop, and we got to hear so many wonderful stories. And you know, most of them really happy stories, some of them really sad stories, some of them a little bit angry. But a lot of love, a lot of people working really hard, and just showing good examples of marriage and married life and commitment. And that was, it was really beautiful. You know, as I was thinking about it and talking with Sarah, you know, I found myself crying again. And it was really intense, but it wasn't sadness. That's the thing. And there just was a lot of emotion. And so a tough day to get through, but a really wonderful one. And, you know, in some sense, it was really the first full day of anything.
6: There are a lot of firsts at Fantasia. First time dressing up in public, first time feeling beautiful, first time just being normal. The days are filled with boozy lunches and keynote talks and workshops with names like facial feminization surgery and transsexual desires and practices with differently gendered bodies. Then come boozy dinners and live music. One night there's a fashion show, another night a talent show called the Fantasia Follies.
17: Wonder this time where she's gone.
6: And always, after parties at a nightclub called Purgatory.
17: If she's gone to stay.
6: As the week goes by, the fair seems more and more like summer camp. People who looked awkward and scared during the first few days are hanging out in groups, smiling, arms around each other's broad backs. By the end, it looks like Sarah and Brian know everyone here. They both seem tired, but more at ease. I catch up with both of them separately.
18: Of course, the miracle didn't happen where suddenly everything is clear to me. That's not the case. What really happened was that I got more comfortable being where I am, and that was okay, and that, you know, whatever pace it goes at, whatever pace it changes at, I mean, that I need to be able to think about it better and express it better.

0: Do you feel like you understand Brian better?
1: I don't know. Brian said he hadn't necessarily, he thought he'd like understand more about himself and that maybe he hasn't, but he said he understood more about me, which I thought was interesting. You do talk to a lot of people who are in much worse situations with regards to their partners. You know, people who are here by themselves and the wife knows, but she doesn't want to talk about it even. Or people who are here and, you know, you talk to them as a couple and they're all chipper and upbeat and you talk to the wife alone and she's like, I don't know what I'm going to do. This is real, you know, I'm upset all the time. I haven't told my family. I don't know what to do type things. And it's like, wow. So Brian said he feels he's very lucky, you know, however many, you know, I might have issues with things sometimes, but compared to some of the people, I haven't run screaming.
0: Do you think this week has fundamentally changed your relationship?
2: Yes. I think this week has opened up more conversation, more room for safe conversation. At least I hope that's what's happened.
0: After Sunday brunch, the 39th Fantasia Fair comes to a close. Dresses are folded into suitcases, wigs are combed and packed away. Brian's dressed exactly as he was when they arrived. T-shirt, skirt, ballerina flats. He and Sarah say goodbye to their new friends and get into their car to head back to Boston. It's still too early to say whether or not they'll make it for the 40th Fantasia Fair.
1: We're still in the thick of things. You talk to people who've come to Fantasia Fair for 15 years, and I'm sure at the 15-year mark we will be able to look back in hindsight, but no, we're not through yet.
0: In Provincetown, Massachusetts, I'm Vanessa Barchfield.

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1: Dear listeners of WFMT, in case you may be a bit befuddled or confused, this is the beginning of an interview conversation with Allen Ginsberg, the author of perhaps what might be considered one of the militant anthems of beat poetry, Gregory Corso, and I beg your pardon, I'm not up on the...
2: No, his name is Peter Orlovsky, Love in the Middle.
1: Peter
3: First
1: Orlovsky,
3: poem and second poem.
1: Whose voice we haven't heard yet. Question, anybody answer. You believe you represent the young generation of poets today?
2: No. We're pariahs.
1: Oh, you're pariahs. You're the
2: all
1: outsiders.
2: All we represent is ourselves. The trouble is everybody's trying to go around representing somebody else.
3: Yeah, that's terrible.
2: All we represent, all I represent is me, and all Gregory represents is him, and all Peter represents is Peter.
4: All my home life.
1: Alan...
4: Peter. Well, you don't go around trying to represent anybody, do you?
3: Do you represent anybody?
1: I hope not.
3: But he's got
1: myself.
3: Maybe he represents Mahler and Beethoven. That's all right.
2: Oh, the only other thing we represent is a lot of dead poets.
4: Yeah. Like Whitman.
3: Yeah. And Hart Crane. And all.
2: And Mayakovsky.
3: And Mayakovsky. Yesenin.
2: Or somebody's got to represent Shakespeare in Chicago.
1: I think that WFMT listeners should see our three young poets, because seeing them here, I'd say, is part of the story, as well as hearing them, because as they talk, they make very vivid...
2: We wave our hands in the air.
1: I'll read a poem, and then I want to ask you something.
2: Okay, I'll read you a poem, not only about the world, but about the whole universe.
1: About the universe.
2: About the whole universe.
3: Not only Chicago and New York.
2: Yes. Okay. There's a poem called Poem Rocket. It's all about rockets.
1: I see.
2: So, enough of these earth-dweller poetic excitements. The scientist alone is the true poet. He gives us the moon. He promises the stars. He'll make us a new universe if it comes to that. Oh, Einstein... I should have sent you my flaming manuscripts. Oh, Einstein, I should have pilgrimaged to your white hair. Fellow travelers in the universe, I write you a poem in Amsterdam, where Spinoza ground his magic lenses long ago. I write you a poem long ago. I finish standing at the high floor window over Montparnasse, looking at the cosmos. Already my feet are washed in death. Here I am, naked, without identity, with no more body than the fine black tracery of pen mark on soft paper, as star talks to star in the instant freedom of time, multiple beams of sunlight, all the same myriad thought, in one fold of the universe, where Whitman was, and Blake and Shelley saw Milton, dwelling as in a starry temple, brooding in his blindness, seeing all. Now at last I can speak to you, beloved brothers of an unknown moon, real yous squatting in whatever form, amidst platonic vapors of eternity.

0: Eternity, I am another star. Will you eat my poems or read them? Or gaze with aluminum blind plates on sunless pages? Do you dream or translate and accept data with indifferent droopings of antennae? Do I make sense to your magical green receptor eye sockets? Do you have visions of God? Which way will the sunflower turn, surrounded by millions of suns? This is my rocket, my personal rocket. I send up my message beyond. Someone to hear me there, my immortality. Without steel or cobalt, basalt or diamond, gold or mercurial fire, without passport, filing cabinets, bits of paper, warheads, without myself, finally, pure thought, message all and everywhere the same. I send up my rocket to land on whatever planet awaits it, preferably religious sweet planets of free icebox, no money, full of fourth-dimensional poetry, where death shows movies, bones answer riddles, where plants speak courteously of abstract physics, and poetry itself is manufactured by the trees, ecstatic and visionary angel planets, planets of unimaginable X, the final planet where the great brain of the universe sits waiting for a poem to land in his golden pocket, joining the other notes, mash notes, love sighs, complaints, shrieks of despair, and the million unutterable thoughts of frogs. I send you my rocket of amazing chemical, more than my hair, my sperm, or the cells of my body, the speeding thought that flies upward with my desire, as instantaneous as the universe, faster than light, and leave all other questions unfinished for the moment to turn back to sleep in my dark bed on Earth.
1: Wow, and strangely enough, that makes sense.
0: Of course it makes sense.
1: But I haven't quite
0: and
1: figured out in what way.
0: I didn't even need $12 million.
2: That was Allen Ginsberg, Gregory Corso, and Peter Orlovsky in conversation with Studs Terkel after reading an excerpt from Poem Rocket, written by Allen Ginsberg in Amsterdam at the time of the launching of the Sputnik in October 1957. I gave a reading with Allen Ginsberg at NYU in the early 1990s, and occasionally you'd run into him in the East Village. He was invariably courtly, gracious, smart, funny and deeply serious, and the generosity that he displayed in the conversation with Studs Terkel about his dead poets, as he called them, Christopher Smart or Walt Whitman, he then lavished on younger poets. And every time I saw Allen, he was wearing a suit and a tie, a maverick hipster disguised as a professor in a thrift store gray suit.

I'm Robert Polito, president of the Poetry Foundation. You've been listening to Studs Terkel in conversation with American poets. Take it easy, or take it at studsterkel.org. The producers are Tony Macaluso and Sarah Murphy. The executive producer is Steve Robinson. This is the WFMT Radio Network, Chicago.

0: This is Bird Note. Ornithologist and poet J. Drew Lanham often writes about his experience as a black man in the outdoors, both the joy of being in nature and the racism he faces in the field. Sometimes that's led him to bird in places that others might overlook. And one time, looking for sparrows inspired a poem celebrating these little brown birds.
1: Sparrow envy. Were I the sparrow, brown-backed, skittish, and small, I would find haven in thorniest thickets, search far and wide for fields lain fallow, treasure the unkempt, worship the unmown, covet the weed-strewn row. I would slink between sedges, chip unseen from brambles, skulk deep within hedges, and desire the ditches grown wild. I would find great joy in the mist-sodden morning, sing humble pleas from the highest weeds, and plead for the gray days to stay.
0: 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I'm Mark Bramhill.
2: At a Berkeley City farm called Urban Adama, about 100 people are gathered under a large, white, open-air tent. It's a cold, rainy evening in early February. But never mind the weather. This is a festive occasion. Pomegranates, olives, and other fruits and wines fill the tables to celebrate a little-known Jewish holiday called Tu Bishvat. Tu Bishvat is the new year for trees, and it takes place on the 15th day of the Hebrew month of Shvat, which is January or February, depending on the year. In ancient times, this day had practical meaning. The Torah commanded the Israelites not to harvest fruit for 3 years after planting, and trees planted before Tu Bishvat were considered 1 year old on that day. In the 16th and 17th centuries, Kabbalist mystics revived Tu Bishvat. They added festive customs imbued with spirituality. About 100 years ago, the holiday became a day of tree planting, especially in Israel. More recently, Jewish environmentalists embraced it as a way of appreciating, connecting with, and caring for the earth. And celebrations like that at Urban Adama are increasingly popular.
3: In the past few years, we've really noticed this new interest in the holiday of Tu Bishvat.
2: Dara Solomon is the curator at the Contemporary Jewish Museum in San Francisco. Every few years, the museum invites artists to create new pieces around a holiday theme. This year is the ninth such exhibit, and Solomon met me at the museum recently to discuss it.
3: We had sort of run out of Jewish holidays. Last time we did the Seder plate.
2: That's a special plate with symbolic foods for Passover.
3: Before that, we did the spice box.
2: For the ending of Shabbat, which is the Jewish day of rest.
3: So we've done the more expected and the little bit of the more unusual rituals.
2: And, she says, the growing popularity of Tu Bishvat convinced the museum that the holiday was worth an exhibit. They chose the title Do Not Destroy, a nod to a Bible verse that forbids the destruction of trees during wartime.
4: When in your war against the city, you have to besiege it a long time in order to capture it. Do not destroy its trees, wielding the axe against them. You may eat of them, but you must not cut them down.
2: Solomon and I begin walking through the exhibit. We see, well, trees. Of all kinds. There's a large painting of a fallen trunk, a photograph of an upside-down oak, a mythical depiction of a German birch forest. High on a monitor, a video camera's lens stays fixed on the top of a chestnut tree whose leaves wave softly in the wind. It's a piece by artist Jason Lazarus. Anne Frank wrote about this tree, which she could see from her hiding place in an Amsterdam attic during World War II. Solomon says that tree was a witness to history, as are all the trees that surround us every day.
3: We, you know, live here, we die, but often trees stay, and they've seen so much that has happened around us. This is a really fun piece with the gold bars that we're walking towards.
2: We're now in the second part of the show. It showcases pieces from 50 artists who were invited to create new works from reclaimed wood.
3: It's by Luke Bartel.
2: He's a San Francisco artist.
3: And here he's making a comment on our overvaluation of gold and our undervalue for wood. He's created a series of wood blocks that are in the form of gold bars.
2: Stacked in the shape of a pyramid.
3: Each one is stamped with the words pure wood.
2: It's a commentary, the artist says, on the way we assign values to commodities.
3: Now we're standing in front of a work by a Portuguese artist named Gabriela Albergaria. And this piece that takes up an enormous corner of the gallery is created out of two trees.
2: The trees were cut down from Golden Gate Park. Looking at them now, I wonder how many people walked by without ever noticing how truly incredible they are. In the museum, you can't help but notice. You're meant to look at their thick, twisting branches weaving upward toward the sky. I think of the children's book by Shel Silverstein, The Giving Tree.
5: Once there was a tree, and she loved a little boy. And every day the boy would come, and he would gather her leaves and make them into crowns and play king of the forest.
2: The boy grows up. When he needs money, the tree tells him to sell her apples. When he needs a house, she instructs him to cut down her branches. And when he's old and needs a place to rest, she invites him to sit on her stump. The story is a reminder that trees stand for life, giving, and serenity. The works in Do Not Destroy ask us if these are values we want to preserve. In San Francisco, I'm Judy Silber for Cross Currents.

0: This music is being played to chase away the homeless. A Burger King in downtown San Francisco is blaring this classical music out onto the streets. It's trying to disperse the homeless and needy from a nearby transit hub. When we went to check it out, the music was so loud, it was hard to have a conversation.
1: Wait, what did you say?
2: I think we start playing that music.
0: The classical pieces play in a continual loop, 24 hours a day. The hope is to make the place so uncomfortable, the homeless will take their troubles elsewhere.

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You can step in his mouth and slide down to his tummy. 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He's really quite nice, no doubt about that.

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0: The judge sits right here in his robe, and he sets up just like he would in the courtroom with his clerk and everybody right here. He even has his nameplate. It's just like court here.
1: This is Leroy Perry. He's the reentry coordinator at the New Orleans Mission, one of the city's largest homeless shelters.
0: A lot of the people that are homeless and hang around here and come here for our services, they have legal problems hanging over their head that if they can't get to, they're afraid to get to. And this is very reassuring to them because the judge comes here and we let them know we're not trying to take anybody to jail. We're trying to get your problem resolved. And that's what they do. They bring them here and they get it resolved.
1: To understand why Louisiana's highest volume criminal court holds sessions at a homeless shelter is to understand how intertwined the criminal justice system has become with homelessness in New Orleans. This is Unprisoned. I'm Eve Abrams.
2: People who come through this system are poor.
1: Brandi Studer is the social worker for the Orleans Parish Defenders and Municipal Court. People who work there call it Muni. Orleans Parish Defenders, OPD, represent around 85% of the people arrested in Orleans Parish, which means 85% of the people arrested are at or below the poverty level. Brandy's job is to keep these clients out of jail by getting them back into school or into a substance abuse program or maybe a bed, whatever each person needs.
2: You know, a lot of our clients come because they were panhandling or they have a mental illness crisis in public and the cops don't know what else to do with them but to arrest them, or their families don't know what else to do but call the cops. And then they end up in the system. They end up spending a couple of days in jail and getting court costs and fines and fees.
1: And those are hard to pay when you don't have a job, never mind a reliable place to sleep. OPD estimates that at least a quarter of their municipal court clients are homeless. At least one-third suffer with some level of mental illness. The numbers are so high, Muni holds three specialized courts: mental health, human trafficking, and homeless court. Homeless people are usually charged with public intoxication or obstruction of a passageway from, say, sleeping, or trespassing, say, sleeping in an abandoned building. Some people are arrested so frequently, the judges know them by sight. Lauren Anderson is a public defender with OPD. She has one client who's been arrested 186 times.
3: But these aren't people who are walking around with iPhones and calendars, and I mean, some of them don't even know where they are, what day of the week it is. So remembering that I need to be in Section B of municipal court a month and a half from now is just impossible. And they'll say things to us like, well, I remember getting this ticket from this officer, but then one day it rained and my ticket got wet. And people don't believe that, but that is an actual thing that happens. These are people who are sleeping under bridges.
1: A ticket or summons from a police officer or a subpoena from the court is a sheet of paper and pretty much the only way someone knows when to appear in court. You can call the clerk of court, but if you don't know what section you're in and call the wrong clerk, or your name was spelled incorrectly in the system, or your birthday is off, chances are no one will find your case. So one day, Lauren Anderson, the public defender, she was in court trying to figure out a better way to resolve cases for her homeless clients, many of whom just don't come to the courthouse.
3: And so it started as kind of an idea to go to the mission and take a bus there and just try to pick everybody up and bring them here one day. And Judge Early's like, why don't we go there?
4: Right.
1: That's Judge Early.
4: I came up with the idea, well, it might be easier. We just came down to the mission and brought the court down there.
5: Traffic over there, municipal was right here.
6: Traffic over there.
1: The first time Judge Early brought his staff and city attorneys to the New Orleans mission, it was such a success that the second time, he convinced Judge Jones from traffic court to come too. Inside the mission's main building, public defender Laura Bigsby stands outside the chapel with a clipboard. She's waiting to ask people if they want to see one of the judges about a case. It involves some logistics.
7: So we can access the court database outside of the court building. So we have a couple people at the court, and we basically are like texting and emailing and calling names. Then he's running it on the database and reporting back to us, like emailing, faxing, whatever it takes to get some information about the case back over here. So it's not the most efficient, but
1: worth it. The idea is to clear warrants for arrest, called attachments, so that the next time these folks interact with the police, they won't get arrested and booked into jail.
7: So it sounds like people are not even sure what their legal status is a lot of the time.
6: Sometimes people know that they missed court, but a lot of times people have, you know, court cases in four different courts over a span of several different years, and they have no clue, you know, which one they resolved, which one they missed court on, what happened with the case, what they were even charged with.
8: Sometimes it's the fear of you not knowing the outcome, and nobody wants negativity and wants to hear no or rejection. And this is a more friendlier setting, and not police or anything. You know, sometimes people have a fear of the law unnecessarily.
1: Stanley Walsh and his friend Tanyel are waiting to see a judge. They're sitting in the courtroom, which is more often the living room of the mission's transitional house.
8: You know that they're genuinely trying to help you in this situation, so you're more willing to just come try to rectify your problems.
9: Once you come here, you're not in a position where you don't know if you're going to walk out. You see what I mean? So it's one of those things. You come to a neutral ground and outside of the courthouse, and you have a possibility of actually leaving.
1: This fear of court is common, but people are almost never taken into custody simply for showing up in court. In fact, Desiree Charbonnet, the chief judge of municipal court, says when cases don't involve guns or violence, she does anything she can not to lock up a defendant.
10: I'm always looking for ways to divert nonviolent offenders from the criminal justice system, because I just, over the years, I've not seen that having any kind of a positive effect on crime or on their lives either.
11: For every dollar you spend on mental health and substance abuse treatment, you have downstream savings of up to $3 in the criminal justice system.
1: Jeffrey Rouse is the Orleans Parish coroner. In Louisiana, that means he's in charge where mental health and the legal system intersect. It's estimated that nationally, about one-third of chronically homeless people have untreated mental illness. Rouse says once someone's wrapped up in the system, it's a little too late. You can still treat that person, but the real savings of lives and money is in primary prevention.
11: The bottom line is that New Orleans can be a very, very tough place to grow a brain. From difficulty accessing economic equality to access to good nutritious food, to access to good education, to lead poisoning, to early exposure to trauma.
1: We can't fix these systemic problems by arresting people and locking them up, but the court can help. Take David Young. His case was complicated. It involved a domestic abuse charge, and at one point, he was suicidal. But through municipal court, he was sent to a mental health facility, and then a drug class. Young came to the mission to see his public defender and the judge.
12: He shook my hand. He remembered who I was. And when I walked in, I said, "Judge, thank you again for saving my life." He did. The judge really saved my life. And he showed concern and just wanting to see me live instead of die.
1: Judge Early told David Young his fines were dismissed. He had no court costs, and his 1 year of unsupervised probation was complete.
12: There's nothing on my back now, and I don't have anything to be concerned about as far as for court, and that really feels good.
1: Which is exactly the point, to get people out of the system so they can move forward with their lives. Unprisoned is brought to you by WWNO and Finding America, produced by the Association of Independence and Radio, with financial support from the MacArthur Foundation. 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I'm Eve Abrams. This is Unprisoned.

0: This is Culture of Greece, the past is present. I'm John Franklin. I teach about ancient Greece at the University of Vermont. In this segment, we talk about bringing ancient music back from the dead. Did you see Jurassic Park? Have you ever read Frankenstein? Have you ever held a seance with your friends and tried to summon the spirits of the dead? Of course, those things are just fantasy. But there are people who do this every day. That's me and my computer you're hearing. We do this with ancient Greek music. I've been studying this stuff for 12 years and I've spent thousands of hours working on it. You get hooked eventually on just trying to solve what the puzzles are. You're reading through lots of ancient texts, you've got to study difficult dead languages, you've also got to read hundreds of books and articles written in German, French, and Italian, and you've got to pick out what seems right and what's wrong and put it all together into some kind of coherent picture. And at the end of the day, it's for a kind of music that, for the most part, you're not ever going to know what it sounded like. Of course, there are over 60 small pieces, or fragments we call them, of ancient music which actually have survived.
1: It's amazing that so many pieces survived.
0: Phil Newman is someone else who tries to recreate this kind of music. His group is called Ensemble de Organografia. They perform those fragments which survive and which are big enough to give you some kind of a satisfying performance.
1: The earliest one of those ancient Greek pieces is about 2,500 years old. That's actually quite amazing.

0: Playing this piece by Euripides, it was written in the 5th century BC. It's not like being able to sit down at the piano and bang out a tune from High School Musical off of the sheet music. It's not that it's much harder than that. It's not like playing a sonata by Beethoven or something where it takes years of practice. It's just that there's so little information about the music to go on. First of all, most of the music that was ever written in antiquity has not survived. And even if it has survived, like this Euripides song, the music can be in pretty rough condition. It's written on papyrus, which is crumbled away or rotted over the years, so there's holes, literally holes, in the music. I mean, think of taking a piece of sheet music, throwing it in the fireplace, pulling it out again, and trying to figure out what was on there originally. Other pieces, it's not so difficult if they were inscribed on stone to start with. And in other cases, it may have been written in manuscripts and copied over the ages, and those manuscripts may survive. So all is not completely hopeless. Gail Holst-Warhaft is director of Mediterranean Studies at Cornell University. She talks about one of the more famous fragments of music, the so-called Sikelos song. It was inscribed on a tombstone, and it's a song about living life to the fullest. The first line is, "While you live, shine." Gail believes it was put there for people who came to visit the grave.
1: And so we're able, when they walk by the grave, to sit there and sing the song. It's a nice idea to have a little musical song there on your grave to encourage people to sing instead of weep on your tomb.

0: even when we do have a piece of music that is in relatively good condition, or let's say we have a pretty much a complete piece of ancient music in the ideal state, there's still so much information that we're not given. All we have is a notation of the melody. But anything about the tempo, or the arrangement of the instruments, or chords, or anything like that, we have to supply ourselves. As Gail Holst-Warhoff says, it forces us to do a lot of guesswork.
1: Sometimes we have some rhythmic indications which come from lyrics and so on, but we don't have the whole picture.
0: A couple of the pieces have been known continuously since antiquity, if they were written in manuscripts and copied over the ages. But most of them were only discovered in the 19th and 20th century, and most of them on papyrus fragments that come from the sands of Egypt. Before this, most of what we knew about Greek music was indirect, statements made off the cuff by philosophers like Plato or Aristotle or other Greek writers. Of course, we also had a large number of theoretical treatises. These are things that deal with scale systems and tonal relationships. But in many cases, the people that wrote these sorts of things weren't actually practicing musicians.
1: They certainly obviously listened to music and knew what was going on when they listened to it. But the people who actually played those instruments were not the people who wrote about it.
0: Most of the music that was played in ancient Greece or in any ancient culture was never written down. I mean, just as today, people will play in pubs or at parties, and they just play the music. There's no need to write it down. You only get that when you've got some special occasion, like the Sikelos song, where you want to remember the song on your gravestone, so you put it on stone. Or if you're doing a tragedy or a comedy, and you need to teach the people how to sing it. But that didn't happen very often. Again, here's Gail Holst-Warhoff.
1: Music was something that was played by ear, and as is often the tradition in oral cultures, it was just simply not thought necessary to write it down by the people who were actually doing it.
0: What you're hearing now is called the Hymn to Nemesis. It was written by a composer named Mesomedes, who worked for the Emperor Hadrian in the 1st century AD. And I've just taken the melody that we have given to us, and I've filled in all the blanks based on things I've read about what instruments played together and so on. And I've used a lot of computer software that people normally use for pop music production, so sampling and looping, overdubbing and so on, to fill in the blanks. So even though that we don't have that information given to us, we're not working totally in the dark when we supply it ourselves if we do a bit of homework. One of the most fascinating parts of ancient Greek music are the complex rhythms that it uses. Phil Newman explains.
2: A number of the ancient Greek pieces are in odd meters, and so what that means is that rather than being in time signatures that we're used to, like 4-4 or 3-4, some of these we would call them being in 5-4 or 8-8. There's actually two pieces that are in 15-8.

0: and the beats aren't all the same size. They alternate in groups of twos and threes. One of the ways that the measures are divided are in 2 plus 3. So thinking 1, 2, 3, 4, 5, the accents fall on 1 and 3. So it's like 1, 2, 3, 4, 5, 1, 2, 3, 4, 5.
1: Even though some of these pieces use very complicated rhythms, we can figure out what those are because those rhythms come from the text itself. Now, ancient Greek, like Chinese, used a sort of pitch accent. So I'll give you one example, the opening line of the Odyssey. Andra moyenne pemusa politropon hos mala. So we can see that the way the voice is rising and falling there often gets mirrored by the melodies that they give to us. And this lets us write new melodies in the ancient style for those poems that don't have melodies which survive. The material that we have comes from over 1,000-year period, and we have only 60 little sort of snippets from that whole period. The 5th century BC is when all the big famous names were active: Aeschylus, Sophocles, Euripides, Aristophanes, and Pindar. And we have only the tiniest bit from that period. We heard the piece by Euripides, and we have one other by him, but again, a tiny fragment. The great majority of what we do have comes from later centuries, and most of it from the AD centuries. I mean, and think how much music has changed since the birth of rock and roll in the 50s. That's only 40 or 50 years, but we're talking about a 1,000-year stretch here. As Phil Newman says,
0: they don't all sound quite alike, so it's not just a matter of following some sort of generalized ancient Greek style, but also the practices of each of those periods within that span.
1: When I'm doing my versions of these things, I mean, I'm not an instrument builder. I can barely hammer a nail into a piece of wood. But I have had training with electronic music and popular music production, and so I combine that with these Greek music fragments. I take the melodies and rhythms that we know about, and I mix them up. I put beats behind them. I use samples of replica instruments that friends of mine have made. I'll put in modern instruments. I'm trying to sort of bring them to the present day. I'm not trying to do anything too scholarly or accurate about it. I just want to have fun with it. Thanks for listening. I'm John Franklin from the University of Vermont for Arts Edge, a program of the Education Department of the John F. Kennedy Center for the Performing Arts.

0: Hello, hello, this is a test. This is a test. Hold on.
1: I have no idea what to say.
2: What do you know about Mexican wrestling?
1: I know next to nothing.
2: Can you describe where we are and what's around us?
1: So we're in South Park, which is an area of Seattle. It's pretty industrial.
3: Hello, ladies and gentlemen. This is our second call. We will begin tonight's Lucha Libre action in 5 minutes. Gather around, everybody. The fun is about to begin in 5 minutes.
4: Okay, yeah, go for it.
2: The thing I like most about the luchadors and luchadoras are their masks. There are plenty of other good reasons to like them too, but it's the masks that tend to get to me. These are fighters and heroes and villains who never have to show their faces. As the sun dips closer to the industrial structures that surround this city block-sized patch of grass in Seattle's South Park, 300 or so people press in around a raised wrestling ring. Kids are running around and someone is passing out free oranges.
3: Ladies and gentlemen, there we go.
0: Yeah.
3: Welcome to South Park and welcome to the third annual Lucha in the Park. Welcome, everybody.
2: It's Lucha Libre, commonly called Mexican wrestling, and it's awesome. Here's why.
5: Break his arm off!
6: Break his arm off!
2: In Lucha Libre, every wrestler is either good or evil. Purely good or evil.
1: Technica?
7: Rudos.
2: It's a world that is simplified just down to its bare essentials.
1: Technica?
2: Technicos are heroes. They are good. They fight clean. They tend to play the parts of heroic common folk like teachers and farmers. And technicos always fight rudos who might be drunks or racist or corrupt politicians. Rudos are cruel. They cheat to win. And if they lose, they throw a fit. For Rudo, pretty much anything is fair game. There's only one thing that is never supposed to happen.
3: Please welcome Chicago!
2: A Rudo hops into the ring. His character wears an American flag as his uniform. This is actually a pretty common trope for a Rudo villain, the American. His tag team partner is a cross-dressing wrestler in a short skirt who wears a platinum wig on top of her mask.
3: Ladies and gentlemen, the tag team partner.
2: On the other side of the ring, one of the Technico opponents is wearing leopard print tights, and the other one is a wasp, Rey Jaguar, and La Avispa. As the acrobatics begin, the crowd loves it. I love it. There's throws and holds. But as the match progresses, something different happens. The Rudo dressed in the American flag straddles Rey Jaguar, pinning him to the mat face down. He starts to untie the string that holds Rey Jaguar's mask on, and as Rey Jaguar struggles to free himself, my stomach drops. This is how the crowd reacted.
8: It's a really, really pretty rare moment in Lucha because the mask is such a sacred thing that you don't mess with that. My name is La Avispa. I am a luchadora with Lucha Libre Volcánica. Mm-hmm. So pretty much in Lucha Libre, the ultimate disrespect against your opponent is to take off their mask. That's kind of the ultimate cheating move, and so everyone's really shocked and surprised and amazed all at the same time when somebody gets their mask taken off. Luckily, he covered his face fast enough. If you don't cover your face and people see you, you cannot wrestle with that mask again. So he was quick on it, he got it back on, and I don't really think anybody figured out who he was, so he's good to wrestle again.
2: The thing I like about Lucha Libre is the predictable unpredictability of it. It's like rolling a 20-sided die where all the possible outcomes exist somewhere where you can rationalize them, yet with each toss there's still so much room for the unexpected. Lucha Libre exists somewhere in the uncanny valley between slapstick and fighting, the bad kind, where part of me laughs at it because it's funny, and part of me laughs at it because it makes me nervous. My name is Jeff. What's your name?
7: Enrique.
2: Can you tell me about your mask and why you're wearing it? You can hold it if you want.
7: Well, the reason why I bought this mask is I thought it was pretty cool because, well, about all the wrestling, it's just pretty dang cool.
2: This piece was produced by Jeff Etman as part of the 24-hour radio race from KCRW's Independent Producer Project. Thanks for listening.
9: 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Happy ones, emotional ones, short ones, hey, even the long ones. And of course, we definitely love the funny ones. But I must say, it all depends on how the story is told. 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
10: At least as far back as 200 million years ago, cycads grew in abundance. And at the peak of their distribution and diversity, they lived alongside the dinosaurs. These so-called living fossils were a fixture of tropical prehistoric landscapes and have changed little since then. Yet today, they face their greatest threats in poaching, habitat destruction, and climate change. I'm Jennifer Bernstein, CEO and the William C. Steer Senior President at the New York Botanical Garden, and this is Plant People. Today I'm joined by Dr. Dennis Stevenson, previously our Vice President for Botanical Science here at NYBG and currently the Senior Curator Emeritus Editor at Botanical Review. He is one of the world's top cycad experts, and together we're exploring the storied past and challenging future of these ancient and unique plants. Hi, Dennis. Welcome to Plant People.
11: Hello. I'm glad to be here. Thanks for having me.
10: Well, I'm so glad to talk to you today. It's always fun to speak with you. And we're going to have a great conversation about cycads. And you are the perfect person to have that conversation with. So for listeners who may not be familiar, what exactly are cycads and how do they differ from more common plants like ferns or palms?
11: Well, they're a very ancient lineage, as we pointed out. But it's their growth habit. They tend to be single-stem plants that we don't think of as very branched. And they really look like a cactus with palm leaves.
10: Yeah, that's a good description. So what drew you to focus your research on cycads?
11: Well, that's a very interesting story, actually. My academic grandfather had published on the structure of the growing points of cycads in several papers. And they were always of interest to me. But sometimes things in your career are serendipitous. And after I finished my PhD, I had a postdoc at Harvard University, but I was stationed at Fairchild Tropical Garden in Miami. And they have the best cycad collection in the world. Mm. And I'm going, this is perfect. Yeah. So I think that's what really started it for me.
10: Well, I can see how being at Fairchild, you would be inspired because they have some incredible plants there. And I love that phrase, academic grandfather. Can you explain what that means for our listeners?
11: Yes. My major professor for my PhD, it was his professor, and he was on my PhD committee, my academic grandfather, except he passed. And they were the authors of the primary plant morphology textbook through three or four editions.
10: I've heard other colleagues of ours talk about their forebearers in science in exactly that same way. And I think it's nice because it speaks to the continuity of science and the fact that nothing is ever really fully resolved in one person's career. We're always continuing to broaden our understanding. So it's a nice turn of phrase. So you found them interesting. You found yourself at a place where they were in abundance. What about them has kept you focused for so long?
11: I've gone through various phases in studying them. In the first phase was taking up where my academic grandfather left off in the developmental anatomy or structure of that chute system. It so happened that simultaneously, a man that I knew as an undergraduate had given a talk at the Ohio Academy of Science meeting, and he was retiring to Fairchild, and he was interested in the reproduction of these plants. And their reproductive cycle is just amazing. There are a few seed plants, actually the only ones, I guess, extant, that have motile male gametes. And they have these sperm cells that are so big, you can see them on the slide with the naked eye. And so then the idea was, well, we have all these living plants there. We could look at them experimentally to see how this system really works. So once I did the anatomy stuff, I then moved into the reproductive side and the pollination biology, because nobody knew how they got pollinated, yet they have male plants versus female plants. How does the pollen get over there, and how does the system work? So because there's a native one in Florida, and in the wild areas at the Montgomery Botanical Center, I was able to work out the reproductive cycle of them in some detail.
12: Hmm.
11: Then I went, well, you know, they got these really weird compounds. And one of them is called DMAA, and it's a neurotoxin. It's a non-protein amino acid, to be specific. But the really cool part was we found weevil pollination in these plants, and that the weevils were consuming the plant. So we went, whoa, wait a minute. These guys should be dead. But they weren't dead. They were living. So we tried to figure out, how did they deal with this BMAA? And it ends up that they actually sequester it in their cocoon cases and make poisonous cocoon cases against their predators.
12: So the pollinators, the weevils, were also eating them?
11: Yep, they eat them, and they sequester this BMAA. They secrete it out into their cocoon cases.
12: So
11: it doesn't stop them from growing. Any other organism, well, we would just die. There's something called cattle staggers in Australia, where the livestock will eat cycad leaves, and it's a neurotoxin. But in fact, Oliver Sacks wrote a whole book on them,
12: right,
11: in Island of the Colorblind.
12: So they sequester it so that the weevils can still pollinate and do what they're doing without dying, but so that they can still procreate.
11: Because the weevils go through their life cycle by copulating on the female cones and then ovipositing on the male cones. So they go through their life cycle inside these plants.
12: Mm. It's amazing all of the strategies that plants have developed. So let's talk a little bit about this description that you often hear about cycads as living fossils. What does that mean? And what do we know about their ancient history alongside dinosaurs?
11: The older I get, the more I identify with living fossils, I must say. It's because of the early fossil record in the early Permian. They remain little changed, but yet they survive the vicissitudes of time. So you've got to say, okay, what's the secret? What's going on in this group of organisms that allow that? Well, there are certain things, like the neurotoxins have developed would be a good one. That keeps your predators from munching on you.
12: Yeah.
11: But the time frame is that because from what we know in the fossil record, and it's pretty good, and there's some details in there, it allows us to have a plant that resembles a fossil, but it's still alive, so we can look at its life cycle and how it's functioning in a modern context on how they might compare to the conifers, ginkgo, and then, of course, the flowering plants. So there are lessons to be learned by looking at different organisms, just as looking at ferns might help me understand cycads.
12: Interesting. So they have this long persistence, and that allows us to understand what strategies they're using. And from that, what do we learn about biodiversity in general? Have we taken that knowledge and applied it in some particular ways?
11: Yes, in a way, because what we've learned from studying the extants, we do know the foibles they have. So we know that they were widespread and covered everywhere, and now, of course, they're very restricted. So what are their foibles? Well, one of their foibles was in their reproductive system, because it takes too long to get from one generation to the next. I mean, as fast as you could do to raise a plant from seed to making a cone, and that's under optimum greenhouse conditions, is 5 years. Many of these plants at Fairchild had been there 50 years before they made a cone. So not only do you have a long life cycle, which means you can't have a lot of genetic turnover in terms of mutations. But that whole process with the weevils takes almost 2 years. So part of the lesson is gigantism probably doesn't do you any good. Big unbranched plant, giant sperm, huge seeds with all kinds of stored stuff in them, often for naught.
12: Mm-hmm. Yeah, but they've done okay.
11: They're doing okay. And if we leave them alone, they'll continue to do okay.
12: The pods are so fun to see. They're often there in the conservatory.
11: Yes.
12: And I always point them out when I'm there with a visitor because they're amazing. And now I have more information to share about why they're so amazing.
11: You know, this tree stump thing, a

0: is one of an original plant to the conservatory from 1905.
1: Oh, wow. Wow. That's amazing.
0: They're long lived.
1: Yeah, yeah. So you mentioned a little bit about the range and how it's changed over time. Where in the world today do cycads grow naturally, and why are those environments particularly suitable?
0: One country that does pretty well with them is Australia. And I think it's partially because the Australians haven't destroyed their landscapes, in a sense. So I think these plants just survive there. No known herbivores. And then parts of Africa, tropical Africa into Central Africa, where we still have undeveloped mountainous areas, and the plants seem to do well there. And really, it's the same thing in the New World. The odd man out a little bit is our one species in North America that's not a fossil, the Azamia pumila in Florida. And that seems to do well. And I think it does well because they're ones where if you damage them, and they often can make a second branch or two branches, and so they seem to be able to survive that kind of disturbance that goes on. They're underground. That's another secret some of them have used. So fires and desert situations don't damage them.
1: So you said it's not a fossil. Does that mean that this is a later species? It hasn't been around as long?
0: Yeah, they look pretty much the same, but for some reason we would never put a fossil in a modern genus, in the classification. I don't know why, but that's just what we do.
1: Okay, so this is a taxonomical artifact.
0: Yeah, but
1: artifact.
0: They look just like them.
1: Okay.
0: You'll get a kick out of this. I even reconstructed a fossil cone once, because when you go to the lab and you see those big jars with the pickled things,
1: yeah.
0: Well, the liquid all dried out, and it dried out, and it looked identical to a fossil.
1: Okay.
0: So I sent a picture to a paleobotanist and said, look what I found.
1: Did it work?
0: It worked.
1: Okay. So many people are surprised to learn that cycads do still play very important ecological roles. So what benefits do they bring to their ecosystems, these plants?
0: Okay, well, they have these roots called coralloid roots. And what it is, they're ageotrophic. So they grow up towards the surface of the soil. And so they don't, instead of growing down, they grow up.
1: Okay.
0: And they form little masses around the base of the plant. And they have in them a blue-green alga, or cyanobacterium as they're called, that's a nitrogen fixer.
1: Ah, they come with their own fertilizer.
0: And they also can take a soil and add nitrogen to the area. It's really quite interesting because the other important nitrogen fixers that we know of are the bean family. But they use a different bacterium in a different way. The nitrogen thing was a big thing. Gloria Carusi and I had a couple of grants working on that.
1: Does that mean that they have a role to play in restoration efforts?
0: Partially, but also we want to know how that system works so we can utilize that to our system. So if we can dissect the pathways it uses, et cetera.
1: You can replicate it in other ways.
0: Yes, because there is a nitrogen pathway in the plant. And there's actually a nitrogen pathway in the blue-green algae. When they're living in the cycad, they use a third route. So this obviously tells us something about making a situation where we could utilize these in crop plants. Not to expect the normal situation, but to do it in such a way to utilize the known third route.
1: So a new route for nitrogen fixing that could be applied in crop situations.
0: Exactly.
1: That's very interesting. Conservationists warn that cycads are now among the most endangered plant groups on Earth. What are the main threats that they're facing today?
0: One of them is habitat destruction. The other one is the illegal trade. And I was very involved in that with the IUCN and developing an action plan and actually getting legislation passed to get certain things downlisted, and I'll explain that. So we tried to convince the community you don't need a big plant. You can watch one grow. So we really pushed the downloading seeds. And that's because one person might have a pollen plant in Iowa and someone in England's got the ovulate plant. What are they going to do? So if they can send their pollen over and get seeds, they can then disperse those cultivated seeds and not take from the wild. So
1: is that what you did through the IUCN?
0: We did, yeah, that was one of the things that we did to try to stop. Because there's certain cultures that view a plant in your collection only of value if it's wild collected. So we had to get past that at the same time.

0: Cactus people know this same problem.
1: Yeah, cactus poaching has been a problem for a long time and ramped up actually recently during the pandemic, the demand. Yeah.
0: But the big push we did also, I should mention this one because it's so successful, particularly in Mexico, working with indigenous people. Don't go in the forest if some guy gives you $5 for a $200 plant for him. Go in the forest, harvest the seeds, start a nursery. So we actually got a grant to subsidize the starting of nurseries. They grow the seedlings up and they sell the plants, and there's a continuous renewable income then for the indigenous people.
1: That's a great example of creating a bioeconomy and doing it to a conservation end. So that's terrific. The International Union for the Conservation of Nature, I think it's worth just saying a word about what that organization does. We've talked about it on this podcast before, but this is an organization of conservation practitioners and scientists who identify threatened species, and they will put them on various lists of concern. The Red List is a very notable one. And it sounds like your work with them was about creating frameworks for disrupting the poaching that was happening. I'm interested to know, who's doing the poaching? Is it like a mass market gardener, or who is it that's the end user?
0: It's the same mentality as the cacti or orchid people.
1: Okay.
0: There are people who want to expand their cycad collection, and I'll do anything to go get them. Often someone would just fund a trip because they wanted to go somewhere and they could sneak some plants back. But I would go back to your IUCN comment, because I founded the cycad specialist group. And the first thing we did is make a world list of all the cycads. It's available online now. It's been through several reiterations. But we've listed then the threat to each species and given its distribution. And I think the good thing is some things have been downlisted.
1: Meaning that they've gone from the red list.
0: Put on appendix two.
1: Yeah. That's good. That means that the efforts are working.
0: Exactly.
1: Yeah. It's a great organization, and many of our scientists here at NYBG participate in the process that they undertake. And it's an important input to conservation frameworks and to conservation practices all over the world. I mean, we're a collections-based institution. I understand the impulse to collect. And these things are things of beauty, so I can understand the desire to have them, but not at the risk of the plant going extinct. That's not okay.
0: Well, I think cutting one leaf off to make a herbarium specimen is probably fine.
1: Yeah, okay. So there's a range.
0: Yeah, as opposed to digging it up. Yeah.
1: Well, it sounds like there are better alternatives now for people to get these plants if they want them. And watching them grow, I imagine, can be very satisfying for folks. You said that there are species that are being downlisted. Are there places where that's been particularly successful, where wild populations are regenerating or thriving in a way that at one point seemed unlikely?
0: There's a real focus in Mexico, for example. Another area where there's a focus is in South Africa, Australia, and China. Mm-hmm. China's gotten really good about that kind of thing now.
1: Yeah, it's interesting to think about places that are at different stages of development now in the context of the current science and the biodiversity crisis. So much of the development that was happening in the Industrial Revolution was taking place without the benefit of our current understanding about the way that these systems can and cannot regenerate and what happens when we lose species. But today we have a lot more information, so maybe countries are approaching it differently.
0: And I think getting the amateur community to raise plants and seedlings and stuff has also helped.
1: Yeah. Well, this is a way in which the exchange of information as between the scientific community and the avocational hobbyist has improved a lot with the internet. People who are interested in plants and who want to collect them but don't want to do it in a way that's irresponsible have ready access to a lot more information than they once did. So maybe that's helping.
0: Yeah, I believe that's true.
1: It sort of tracks with the growing interest in native plants. It's the other side of the coin. If you're interested in plants in general, then you're thinking about systems, you're thinking about how to support your local biodiversity, and maybe you also are interested in rare plants, but you don't want to be irresponsible about it. So I think it's a good thing for there to be more global awareness about what are the most pressing conservation issues related to cycads right now. It sounds like there's been a lot of progress on the poaching question. What about habitat destruction? That's harder to deal with, isn't it?
0: Yeah, it is. It definitely is. I mean, there are various kinds of examples. If you're in the Amazon area and you flood an area, these guys are not aquatics.
1: Right.
0: They're gone.
1: Yeah.
0: And once you wipe them out in a place like that, to get it back is going to be very, very difficult. So it's various kinds of habitat destructions because cycads aren't all desert plants. A lot of them are rainforest plants. In South America, there's one epiphytic one we have in the conservatory that's actually only found in the tops of trees in the mountains of Panama.
1: Hmm.
0: That one is really, really threatened as they keep cutting down for timber and various other usages. Its habitat's going to be gone.
1: You mentioned this idea of you don't know what you're losing when you lose a species because you don't know what you haven't yet understood. Are there potential uses, for example, human uses of these plants that you think we don't fully understand yet but could be lost? Are there medical applications? I would think with a neurotoxin, there could be.
0: There's been some pursuit of it, but it stopped. But the notion of understanding neurodegeneration, like Oliver wrote about, with this BMAA compound as an experimental compound. And we actually, Gloria Caruzzi and I, actually were using it in that little plant that botanists can grow by the thousands, Arabidopsis or the Thalecrest, the experimental plant, using BMAA on it. And we got some interesting results of what it could do. We passed it off to some neuro people, but they never really picked it up.
1: Yeah. And so that's a good example, Dennis, because maybe in the moment in time with the available funding, that wasn't something that someone picked up, but that doesn't mean that the inquiry is done. But if the plants are extinct, there's nowhere to go.
0: Nowhere to go.
1: With
0: good point.
1: It. So an important reason to think about how we protect these plants. So if we have listeners who are interested in cycads, where would you point them to learn more? And where would you point them to help protect these plants?
0: There's a website called the Cycad Pages, which I think is extinct now that Ken Hill died, but it's still available. But there's a new one called the World List of Cycads. There's pictures of every species, where they are, ancillary information, photos of herbarium specimens and field photos, and we're constantly updating them. So there'll be a section on neurotoxicity on those pages. There'll be a section on chromosome numbers. There'll be a section on various topics that deal with them.
1: How many plants do you have at your home, Dennis?
0: Hardly any.
1: Yeah, this is a thing about botanists that is surprising. They don't cultivate plants indoors, really. It's not their thing.
0: Well, Jan goes nuts in our garden.
1: Okay, okay, good.
0: But so yeah, all indoor plants, no, she doesn't want them either, you know?
1: Yeah. Well, Dennis, it's really fun to talk to you always. Thanks for coming to talk to us about cycads here on Plant People.
0: Thank you very much.
1: With hundreds of millions of years of cycad success behind us, it's all the more important that these living fossils survive this difficult time in their history for the benefit of the planet and for future generations. If you'd like to learn more about what you've heard in this episode, check out our show notes at nybg.org.
2: This is Bird Note.
3: Gone fishing.
4: How real gone, man.
3: You ain't working anymore.
4: Could be.
2: Any fisherman will tell you that to catch a fish, you need the right bait, the perfect spot by the water's edge, and patience. While they don't use the traditional line and tackle, striated herons have mastered these fishing techniques. These small herons, found in warm regions of four continents, from South America to Australia, are excellent fishers. First, a heron lures fish in close by dropping things into the water. Insects, tiny feathers or leaves, even worms. Then it waits, perfectly still. Suddenly it strikes, deftly snatching a fish with a swift jab of its beak. Some scientists suspect this bait fishing evolved in herons as they came to associate the presence of fish with small floating objects. The next step was for herons to manipulate those floating bits to lure fish within striking range. Striated herons aren't alone in using this technique. Some form of bait fishing has been seen in a dozen bird species, seven of them herons. But it is striated herons and their American cousins, green herons, that seem most inclined to use lures while fishing. maybe we humans aren't the only ones who developed tools from our environment. Today's show brought to you by the Bobolink Foundation. For BirdNote, I'm Ashley Ahern. On my

0: Sharks. Tornadoes. Strangers. Heights. Exploding rockets. The heating vent in my upstairs bathroom.
1: Being dead.
2: Augmented reality.
3: Shadows.
4: The dark.
5: Loud noises.
6: The dark.
7: My brother.
8: Spiders.
9: Little spiders.
10: Ballroom dancing.

0: How often do you see it?
1: We look at it basically every day. You know, it's the first thing you look at when you get up.
2: I see it every day, every third day.
3: I'd say at least twice a week.
4: I see it from the coffee shop window, from my kitchen window.
5: Just look up and see it while you're doing your chores and everything else.
0: Yeah, I mean, I guess that makes sense. It's always up there, you know, it never moves. I mean, I didn't even really notice it at first, but I saw it yesterday and yeah, it's kind of intimidating. It's just up there, you know, just hanging out, like it's watching. But I don't know, I mean, I've only been in town, like what, 3 weeks, maybe four. Probably shouldn't even be talking about it. I mean, I still don't even know what it is.
1: We always was taught that it was a lamb.
6: It's a big cartoon llama. It looks fake and put on there.
7: Kind of like a short-legged lamb, like a, maybe that's a goat, kind of an angora. I guess that's a goat, isn't it?
8: For the Utes, it was the white buffalo. It's very vibrant, it's very alive, and it's very real.
3: Yeah, it's big, yeah. I've actually slept up on the base of the feet once.
9: It looks to me like a lamb. At first I didn't think so, but gradually I began to see it very clearly.
10: Erosion and weathering are so rapid that thing is beginning to look like a kind of a sorry-looking buffalo.
4: It is big and bold. Once you notice it's there, then you notice it always.
0: So how did it even get there?
11: Something cataclysmic.
2: Great giants were thrusting at each other, and you can see the claw marks.
4: It got there just the way we all got here, which is through evolution and change.
5: You know, how the weather changes and everything, the winter and all this, that, and the other. I mean, you know, gotten a little fatter, I think, in these last few years.
12: I believe that it was aliens trying to understand more about what makes hippies tick.
3: Supposedly there's some sort of curse.
8: There was a massacre that took place. The blood is still running through the land.
9: I think the Buddhas built it. Probably it was a long time ago.
3: When the lamb turns into a buffalo, the curse will go away.
0: What do the science guys say about it?
10: Weathering itself can be defined as those forces that break rock into fragments but don't carry them away. Erosion, then, can be defined as those forces that not only break up the rock into fragments, but also carry it away under the influence of wind and water and ice and so forth and so on. Movement of animals, little animals, in time, they have an effect as well.
0: Yeah, that sounds right. But still, it's just like a roll of the dice. Everyone's got their own side or story or vision of it. Like they're all drawing on the same page, but just layering over each other, so you can't even tell who started the picture. It's just wild. I mean, everyone in this town sees that scar on the mountain every day. It's always there. It never changes, but you listen to people talk about it and you'd think they're describing the history of the world or the birth of God or something. Why do you think they care about it so much?
13: It's always been there. You hear everybody talk about it. All the old-timers that grew up around here, they use it as a landmarking to give direction. And to me, it's home. It shows home.
14: It's almost a living, viable thing.
15: It's a beautiful imperfection. It's like a scar on the mountain that gives it its character.
2: It's so bright because it's fresh. It'll be probably within a century or two, it'll be oxidized and dark again. So it just happens to be really bright right now.
5: I hope it doesn't slide away in my lifetime and just come one big blob of something.
14: On a full moon, it will reflect moonlight and be highly visible.
10: It's just a part of how nature works, the processes that produce the landscape features that we see. And wherever I go, I find that interesting. And this lamb up here is one of particular interest to me.
8: There's a significance there for me, personal significance, about the spirit of the land.
14: I've been living with it for some 35 years. And I see it every day. And I think I would be lonely without it.
0: This piece was produced by Allie Lightfoot, Travis Bubinick, and Joanna Calabrese for KVNF as part of the 24-hour radio race from KCRW's Independent Producer Project.

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2: For Tupelo and the northern counties, we have low pressure over the area, showers and thunderstorms for our Independence Day. Really humid, too. We'll be in the low 90s. Few lingering showers this evening, partly cloudy overnight, mid-70s, afternoon thunderstorms and 90 on Sunday. Jackson and the central counties, hot and humid, mid-90s today, and a few showers or thunderstorms. Overnight, some clouds, mid-70s, and then mid-90s for the high on Sunday, some showers and thunderstorms, and humid. For Natchez and the southern and coastal areas, about 90 and sunny today, clear and upper 70s overnight, mix of sun and clouds, and maybe a shower Sunday. I'm meteorologist Steve Hamilton. 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
3: From NPR News in Washington, D.C., this is Weekend Edition. I'm Scott Simon. This hour, Ron Elving with the Week in Politics on the 250th anniversary of the United States. Also, famed American movies that have tried to project views of the American dream. Kathleen Roney's new novel, Man Overboard, as a man can't recall how he wound up swimming for his life. And look at Connie's new album, Living in the USA, tries to pair protest songs with calls to party. Lead vocalist Adam Wiener says,
4: if we lose our ability to access joy, I mean, what do we have? You know, and joy can be an act of resistance.
3: First, we have our newscast. 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
5: Live from NPR News in Washington, I'm Windsor Johnston. 4th of July celebrations are getting underway in cities and towns across the country today, but a dangerous heat wave is forcing schedule changes, prompting some cancellations and raising concerns about heat-related illnesses. NPR's Brian Mann reports.
6: For a lot of Americans, like 8-year-old Logan Longsworth from New Jersey, this holiday is just about having fun.
7: How I'm going to be celebrating the 4th of July is I'm going to light some firecrackers and stuff like that. And we also saw the Statue of Liberty.
6: But people in much of the country are facing dangerous heat. An Independence Day parade scheduled for today in Washington, D.C. was canceled. Many events have been rescheduled to start later to avoid the hottest part of the day. Fireworks have been banned in parts of the country because of high wildfire risk. Officials are warning the public to take lots of precautions, limit your time outdoors, bring water, and stay in the shade whenever you can. Brian Mann, NPR News, New York.
5: Republican lawmakers defunded some health care providers that offer abortion under President Trump's One Big Beautiful Bill Act. As NPR's Selena Simmons-Duffin reports, that provision only lasted 1 year, and that year is now over.
8: Under the provision, when patients enrolled in Medicaid came to Planned Parenthood and several other organizations for cancer screenings and annual exams, etc., Medicaid would not reimburse them for those visits. It's been a longtime goal of anti-abortion rights activists, and it was enacted for the first time last July 4th, but only for a year because of Senate rules, which means that now those organizations can bill Medicaid for non-abortion services again. There was pressure on congressional Republicans from anti-abortion groups to extend the defund provision, but with slim majorities and many other priorities, it didn't happen before Congress went on recess. Selena Simmons-Duffin, NPR News.
5: The Palestinian militant group Hamas says the Gaza Strip should remain central to any long-term ceasefire between Iran, the U.S., and Israel. His comments come as Tehran hosts a belated funeral for its former supreme leader, who was killed by U.S. and Israeli strikes 4 months ago. NPR's Emily Feng reports.
9: Speaking to a Hamas-affiliated paper, Khaled al-Qudumi, Hamas's representative in Tehran, said he'd been reassured by Iranian officials that securing the rights of Palestinians was central to guaranteeing, quote, genuine or lasting peace in the Middle East. His remarks highlight the risk of a shaky U.S. and Iranian ceasefire collapsing. Despite a preliminary ceasefire agreement with the U.S., Iran continues to stop ships from freely sailing through the Strait of Hormuz, and the U.S. and Iran exchanged strikes against one another just a week ago. The Iran-backed militant group Hezbollah has also threatened to retaliate against Israel, as Israel continues to occupy much of southern Lebanon. Emily Fang, NPR News, Tel Aviv.
5: This is NPR. It was a nail-biter of a game Argentina played at Cape Verde in the World Cup knockout round and won 3-2. But as NPR's Jasmine Guards reports, it was a tough battle.
10: Argentina is the defending world champion, and Cape Verde was being hailed as a Cinderella story, the smallest nation to get to the knockout stage. Cape Verde's defense was steely, Argentina struggled, and the game went into overtime. Around 120 minutes played in over 90-degree heat. By the end, players on both teams were experiencing cramps. Argentina's third goal came near the end of the game. They play Egypt on Tuesday. Jasmine Garst, NPR News, Miami.
5: The World Cup round of 16 continues today with two matches on tap. Canada faces Morocco this afternoon, followed by Paraguay taking on France. A federal appeals court has cleared the way for the Trump administration to immediately replace the slavery exhibit at George Washington's first presidential home on Philadelphia's Independence Mall. The city says it plans to appeal the ruling. Civil rights attorney Michael Cord says the exhibit should continue telling the full history of slavery at the site.
11: What we want is the truth, the whole truth, and nothing but the truth to be told about the horrors of slavery in Philadelphia under George Washington at America's first White House.
5: The exhibit has focused on the lives of the 9 enslaved people who lived and worked at the site while George Washington was president. The Trump administration plans to replace it with a broader exhibit on the founding of the presidency. This is NPR.
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0: This is Weekend Edition from NPR News. I'm Scott Simon. Thank you for being with us. The founders complained about the summer heat in Philadelphia, but it was pleasant there on this day in 1776. Thomas Jefferson recorded 76 degrees at 1 p.m. before he, perhaps joined by Benjamin Franklin and John Adams, took the Declaration of Independence to be printed and distributed. It's a fair bit hotter there today, of course, as a wave of high pressure traps much of the country under a heat dome. NPR's Ron Elving joins us. Ron, thanks for being with us.
1: Good to be with you, Scott, and happy 4th of July.
0: And happy 4th to you, my friend. The heat's causing many of today's celebrations to be scaled back for safety's sake. Will America's 250th birthday be tamer? Not as multipartisan than the 1976 bicentennial, which we remember.
1: Maybe either one. The day is young. It's still too early to judge whether this heat dome will hold down the crowd sizes or shorten tempers or just put a damper on it all. But to some degree, that might be a good fit for the mood of this holiday, which seems subdued compared to earlier eras. Polls show Americans are less optimistic and somewhat less patriotic than in past years. One measure now shows Americans slightly less patriotic on average than citizens of other countries, and that's quite a departure from the past, and it's certainly more downbeat today than 50 years ago. In 1976, when the nightmares of Vietnam and Watergate scandals were finally over and their memories were beginning to recede, the country was ready to move on, ready to believe its best days were still ahead. And yes, Americans were in a mood to party that summer in big cities like New York and small town parades all over the country.
0: Supreme Court wrapped up its most recent session this week and released some of their most significant decisions, didn't they?
1: Oh, my. It was quite a package, and it had gut punches for partisans on both sides. Democrats were distressed that the court continued to dismantle restraints on campaign spending, especially those that allow big contributors to coordinate spending with candidates. But it was especially striking to see the shock and dismay on the right over the court's decision upholding birthright citizenship. Now, this has been around back to English common law before the American Revolution. It's been confirmed by the High Court more than once, and most legal observers expected it to be upheld once again. So many were surprised the vote was so close. And that close vote surely lends momentum to the Trump administration's efforts to minimize and even villainize immigration.
0: Mandatory financial disclosure this week revealed that President Trump made more than $1 billion in his first year back in the White House, considerably more than the year before. Is it only responsible to ask if he has enriched himself in office?
1: Donald Trump was rich long before he was president, but there was always a lot of debate about just how rich. That debate is now over. Not all presidents have added wealth while in office, but in recent decades, with book deals and speaking fees, it's become easier than ever for a president to cash in, but never on a scale remotely comparable to this, and not with such an array of transactions that would seem to pose a conflict of interest for anyone in the Oval Office.
0: And former Trump allies Tucker Carlson, Marjorie Taylor Greene say they want to create a new political party. Are we witnessing in 2026 the two-party system splintering as more Republicans question President Trump, MAGA Republicans take on centrists, and recent primary victories have produced more Democratic Socialist candidates in the Democratic Party?
1: In a word, yes, both sides are finding it increasingly difficult to enforce party unity, difficult even to appeal to party spirit or plead for party cohesion. The parties can't control the actions and statements of prominent politicians who want to stand out, who want to be where the voters seem to be. And they know what gets attention. They know what builds a following, especially in the wide open cyberspaces of social media.
0: NPR senior contributor Ron Elving. Ron, thanks so very much for being with us. Good holiday to you.
1: And to you, Scott. Thank you.
0: 4 months after Iran's supreme leader was killed in U.S.-Israeli airstrikes, the country is now holding his funeral. That's Tehran and a huge crowd gathered for one of the series of ceremonies planned for the funeral of the Ayatollah Ali Khamenei. The mourning will take place for days across five cities. NPR's Adil Al-Shalchi joins us now from Istanbul. Adil, thanks so much for being with us.
2: Good morning, Scott.
0: What's the day look like in Iran?
2: Well, Iranian state media showed a massive crowd of people at the Imam Khomeini Grand Musalla, which is a large prayer complex in Tehran. People were visiting Ayatollah Ali Khamenei's casket, which was draped with the Iranian flag. The caskets of four of his killed family members were also there. We saw men and women wearing black. They wept openly. Women slapped their heads with their hands in mourning. Men beat their chests in unison, which is a tradition in Shia funerals. There were also chants of death to America and big red signs that read kill Trump. Some people waved flags, red ones that symbolize revenge, and many yellow ones that represented the Iranian-backed Lebanese militia Hezbollah, which has been fighting with Israel since the beginning of the war. Now, a spokesperson for the funeral preparation said the ceremonies were delayed this long because of, quote, the war conditions and what he called the brutal U.S. invasion. But really, Scott, right now, this week, the funeral is a way for the Iranian regime to try to show stability and power to Iranians and the rest of the world, sort of sending a message that the Islamic revolutionary power that leads the country is still enjoying popularity.
0: How about the attendance by world leaders and Iranian officials?
2: Well, yesterday, a number of official foreign delegations and religious leaders attended a ceremony as Khamenei lay in state. Russia, which has supported Iran during the war, sent former President Dmitry Medvedev, and Pakistani Prime Minister was there. The President of Iraq was in attendance, as well as the Afghan Foreign Minister. And even Saudi Arabia, which has been at odds with Iran for decades, and where Iran attacked a U.S. military base in March, sent a delegation. There was also a group of officials from Hamas there. Now, from the Iranian side, Iran's president, foreign minister, and the speaker of parliament, who's been the head of the ceasefire negotiating team with the U.S., were all seen praying near the caskets. But so far, there's been no sign of Iran's current leader, Khamenei's son, Mujtaba Khamenei, who is, in fact, yet to be seen in public at all since he took over in March.
0: But, Nadil, what are Iranians saying about the funeral?
2: Right, so Khamenei was a divisive figure in Iran. He was supreme leader since 1989, and he oversaw the expansion of the Iranian Revolutionary Guard Corps, which is responsible for the killing of at least 10,000 protesters in Iran, according to rights groups. We spoke to a 32-year-old woman whose brother was killed during the protests in January, and she asked NPR not to use her name, fearing the government. She says that even in the Ayatollah's death, he still causes them torment. We also spoke to 33-year-old Fatma, who also asked NPR to only use her first name because she was afraid of the government, said she argued with her family all the time, especially her mother, who she says sees Khamenei as part of her religion. She is definitely going to take part in the funeral, Fatma says about her mother.
0: The Ayatollah will be buried Thursday. What else is planned?
2: Mourners will visit the body over the weekend in Tehran. On Monday, a funeral procession will take the body to the city of Qom. The procession will then cross into Iraq, where he'll be taken to Shia religious sites in the holy cities of Najaf and Karbala. Finally, he'll be transported back to Iran, where he'll be buried in his birthplace of Mashhad on Thursday. And Iranian officials are saying they expect millions of people to attend.
0: NPR Shadiel Al-Shalchi, thank you.
2: You're welcome.
0: 250 years in, and America is still a work in progress. Many American poets have written hymns and howls, declarations and outcries for this country that brims with so many people and so many hopes from all over the world. I hear America singing, Walt Whitman wrote in the 1850s. The varied carols I hear, those of mechanics, each one singing his as it should be, blithe and strong. The carpenter singing his as he measures his plank or beam. The delicious singing of the mother, or of the young wife at work, or of the girl sewing or washing, each singing what belongs to him or her and to none else. Emma Lazarus says the new Colossus was inscribed on the Statue of Liberty's pedestal in 1903. It's a poem in praise of immigrants who were cast out from other lands and found safe harbor in America. "Give me your tired, your poor," wrote Emma Lazarus. "Your huddled masses yearning to breathe free the wretched refuse of your teeming shore. Send these, the homeless, tempest-tossed to me. I lift my lamp beside the golden door." But Langston Hughes' 1949 poem, Freedom, reminds us that many black American families did not sail to America under the flame of a welcoming lamp, but were captive, shackled, to be sold into bondage. After the Emancipation Proclamation, many still endured segregation, bigotry, and the constant threat of racist violence. I tire so of hearing people say, "Let things take their course," wrote Langston Hughes. "Tomorrow is another day. I do not need my freedom when I'm dead. I cannot live on tomorrow's bread." This week, as the U.S. Supreme Court upheld birthright citizenship, you might read Shirley Joaquin Lim's 2017 poem, Learning to Love America, about how immigrants make America their own as they start families here. "Because to have a son is to have a country," she writes. "Because my son will bury me here. Because countries are in our blood, and we bleed them." The America great poets see is imperfect, unsettled, and unfinished, even after 250 years. Lawrence Ferlinghetti wrote in 1958 these words that still ring out, "I am waiting for a rebirth of wonder, and I am waiting for someone to really discover America."

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4: Johnston with these headlines. President Trump kicked off the nation's 250th birthday celebration with a speech at Mount Rushmore in South Dakota last night. He called on Americans to embrace the country's founding ideals as Independence Day events get underway across the nation. The 4th of July celebration now shifts to Washington, D.C., where crowds are expected on the National Mall for concerts, military flyovers, and the annual 4th of July fireworks. The president is scheduled to address the crowd before tonight's display. A fast-moving wildfire southwest of Denver has forced thousands of people to evacuate. Firefighters are battling strong winds and dry conditions. I'm Windsor Johnston, NPR News in Washington.

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1: This is Weekend Edition from NPR News. I'm Scott Simon. There's not been a permanent director of the Centers for Disease Control and Prevention for most of the Trump administration. The latest nominee, Dr. Erika Schwartz, is expected before the Senate later this month, and if confirmed, she will take over a CDC that has been through many challenges. NPR's Ping Huang reports on a set of recently released emails that take us back and show the challenges ahead.
2: The emails were provided by Dr. Deb Howry, who served as the CDC's chief medical officer until she quit last August. In one email from last July, Howry was asked to schedule a performance review because management at the Department of Health and Human Services, which oversees CDC, thought she was the CDC's acting director. But someone else was in that role. Health Secretary Robert F. Kennedy Jr. said as much in a congressional hearing 2 months earlier.
3: The acting director was Susan Menares, but she is now up for permanent director. And so she's been replaced by Matt Bozzoli.
2: The confusion over who was in charge at CDC is one of several episodes documented in over 250 pages of emails showing chaos at the agency after the Trump administration took over. They were recently released by Senator Bernie Sanders, an independent from Vermont and ranking member of the Senate Health Committee. He asked Howry for documents related to, quote, Secretary Kennedy's politicization of the CDC. Kennedy had long questioned the safety and need for some vaccines and objected to a preservative called thimerosal. Last June, when CDC advisors voted to recommend removing thimerosal from U.S. flu vaccines, emails show they did so against the advice of CDC's legal counsel and career scientists. Howry talked with NPR's Leila Fadel about this time shortly after she left the agency.
4: You know, that was one of the first times that we really were concerned that there was interference. The vote itself wasn't as problematic because it's only in about 4% of flu vaccines. But to me, it was more concerning that there were changes to vaccine policy that weren't based on data and science.
2: Howry wasn't available to speak again before the story's deadline. But her emails show that CDC scientists pushed back against inaccurate vaccine claims Kennedy made on TV and social media. They sent line-by-line rebuttals up the chain. It's not clear if these emails ever reached Kennedy, but the pressure continued. Last August, shortly after Susan Menares became the CDC's Senate-confirmed director, she received an email from Kennedy's then-chief of staff. Susan, it read, I wanted to elevate the absolute need for political review of major policy decisions at CDC. Weeks later, Kennedy fired Menares and Howry quit in protest.
4: And I realized at one point, particularly when Dr. Menares resigned that or was fired, I no longer had that scientific leadership that was going to push back at all. She was unable to make policy or hiring decisions, essentially meaning that our CDC director would be ineffective.
2: Dr. Dimitri Daskalakis was a top CDC official who quit with Howry. Some of their exchanges were released in the emails.
5: Our outcomes were that we resigned, but we were probably going to be fired because we stood up for what was right.
2: Daskalakis says he sought to document the serious conflicts of interest and anti-science changes he was seeing.
5: And frankly, like, it becomes really clear that this is public health by vibes as opposed to public health by data.
2: In the months since, Kennedy's vaccine policy changes were largely blocked by a federal judge. But Dr. Georges Benjamin, head of the American Public Health Association, says the layers of political review remain.
6: The burden is still there. The roadblocks are still there. The political agenda is still there.
2: That poses challenges for Dr. Erika Schwartz, former deputy surgeon general, who's been nominated as the next CDC director. Still, Benjamin says the political winds have shifted a bit since last year.
6: The president said he was going to let the secretary go wild, and he did. He's now had to pull him back because it is creating political damage.
2: Benjamin says it may give the next leader some space to follow the evidence with less political interference. HHS did not respond to NPR's questions about the emails or the independence of the next CDC director by deadline. Ping Huang, NPR News.
1: A year ago today, catastrophic flooding struck two neighboring parts of the Texas Hill Country. Along the Upper Guadalupe River, at least 130 people died, and a major recovery effort followed. Nine people died along nearby Sandy Creek, and now survivors say the response has been far more limited. Texas Public Radio's David Martin Davies reports.
7: Juliet and Scott Weldon are watching construction begin to rebuild their home.
8: That's where we are. That's my house, and that's where it happened.
7: Their new house is on the site of where their old home stood on the banks of the Guadalupe River, but this time it'll be raised 8 feet. It should stand up to flood waters like what came last July 4th.
8: We watched the water enter our home, and the floors buckled, the furniture floated, rooms began collapsing, and the water kept rising.
7: The current pushed the two out of the house. They managed to cling to a large bush while they watched their neighborhood rip apart. And now the Weldons are rebuilding with a lot of help.
8: It doesn't come easy. The local community, there's a lot of love, compassion, kindness, generosity. But the first responders, really, for our needs at that moment are the churches, private sectors, not the government, no one.
7: Juliet figured out how to navigate the bureaucracies of disaster recovery, and they received the maximum amount from FEMA, $46,600. But other checks arrived from faith-based groups, foundations, and community organizations.
8: It strengthened my faith to humanity and the love of people.
7: It was a similar but very different story of a flood disaster nearby in Sandy Creek.
9: The morning of July 5th, you would be probably 15, 20 feet underwater right now where we're standing. That telephone pole all the way in the back, the water was 10 foot up that pole. It's hard to fathom.
7: Ashley Willis lives with her family on a fresh herb farm that is divided by Sandy Creek southwest of Austin. The spring-fed creek is normally docile, but just after midnight on July 5th, the same storm that flooded the Guadalupe River hit and turned the creek into a raging river.
9: My house was behind this tree, and it floated 10 feet.
7: Nine people died in the Sandy Creek flood. About 200 homes were damaged. Family and friends who had gathered for a festive 4th of July instead huddled on high ground in the dark and watched by the illumination of lightning, rising water, and wondered if they would survive.
9: And as horrifying as all of that sounds, easiest part of this whole ordeal was that night.
7: Ashley's mother, Brandy Kirshner, says they've been struggling to recover ever since.
10: We got deserted.
7: 4 weeks after the flood, Willis testified to the Texas Select Committee on Disaster Preparedness and Flooding.
11: They are marking people found when they find their body parts. And then they are not coming back to find the rest of these people. I found a hip and a leg on my property.
7: Willis says she's not received money from FEMA. They had FEMA flood insurance, but they're in a dispute over the payout. NPR reached out to FEMA to get details about what they provided to the flood victims and the overall rebuilding effort, but we didn't get a response. So the rebuilding is on hold. Support has come mostly from volunteers. She said she is glad the Guadalupe flood victims are getting help, but those along Sandy Creek would also like to be remembered. As for Juliet and Scott Weldon, they plan to move into their new home in October. For NPR News, I'm David Martin Davies in Kerrville.
1: For more than a century, the story of America has been told on screen.
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14: 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That's it. Keep that up.
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1: On the Waterfront, Working Girl, Ray, all movies that explore what it takes to get ahead. And for this July 4th, we're going to talk about other movies and TV series that depict the American dream. With Linda Holmes and Aisha Harris, co-hosts of NPR's Pop Culture Happy Hour. Thanks so much for being with us.
16: Thank you.
1: Linda, let's begin with you. Give us a pick.
16: So the most commonly used meaning of the American dream, sort of as you said, is about getting ahead. It's about the idea of sort of universally available economic security and upward mobility. And because that's never really felt real to me, I decided to go to something that felt more real to me, which was the idea of a common endeavor that made me feel optimistic. And I ended up going in a different direction and chose the 1995 film Apollo 13, directed by Ron Howard, which tells the true story of the space flight in April 1970 when an explosion in one of the oxygen tanks disabled some of the systems on the spacecraft, and it became a genuine life-or-death emergency.
17: This is Houston. Say again, please.
18: Houston, we have a problem. We have a main bus B undervolt. We've got a lot of thruster activity here, Houston. It just went offline.
1: And Linda, where's the American dream in this story?
16: I think space travel represents to me what I want the American dream to be, which is curiosity, science, knowledge, cooperation, and the idea that everybody gets together to solve a problem and protect people who are vulnerable. And that's really what it means to me in that sense.
1: Aisha, I gather you struggled a bit with several possibilities. What did you come up with?
19: In Baltimore, of all places, I went with HBO's The Wire, which was created by David Simon. And, you know, when I was thinking about this, I went back to one of the original sources of the idea of the American dream, James Trussell Adams. And he's credited with coining the phrase the American dream in his book, The Epic of America. And he talks about a dream of this better, richer, happier life for all of our citizens of every rank. And The Wire, I think, really shows how thin the line often is between criminal enterprises and law and order. And there's often no line. It's completely blurred.
1: Is there one character in the show you think best exemplifies that tension?
19: Yeah, I mean, I look to Howard Bunny Colvin, who's played by Robert Wisdom, and he's the police chief of a district in Baltimore. He's nearing retirement, and he's frustrated with how this rise of the drug trade in his district has basically made it unsafe for everyone else, kids, working class individuals, elders, and it's interfered with his ability to do some real police work. He basically feels like a failure.
20: The city is worse than when I first came on. So what does it say about me? About my life?
19: So what I love about this character is that he decides he's going to take things into his own hands. He sets up Hamsterdam, which is this open drug market away from the neighborhoods. There's no turf war, no violence. And at first, it works. And he achieves this idyllic version of the American dream. But it's also rooted in reality because ultimately, once his superiors find out, he's admonished and the whole plan is just dismantled. You can't get much more American than that, I think.
1: What other contenders, Aisha and Linda, did you maybe have in mind?
16: Well, I thought about some of those pieces that are about that struggle for security. I thought about the film adaptation of Fences with Denzel Washington and Viola Davis. I thought about some of the really good comedy series that have been about working class families, whether it's something like Good Times or something like Roseanne. I thought about those kinds of shows. And I thought about something that might be about people trying to accomplish justice, whether it was a labor movie like Norma Rae or a movie like Milk about Harvey Milk. There are so many directions that you can go with this question that I think the best part of it for me was just exploring all the different ways that we interpreted the question.
19: Yeah, I would echo Linda in sort of what I was looking for. And I thought about A Star is Born, all four versions of that movie, including the most recent iteration starring Lady Gaga and Bradley Cooper. They offer kind of a gendered perspective on the pursuit of a better life. And then even in the music realm, I considered a lot of Stevie Wonder songs, but especially Higher Ground. It's not specifically a song about America, but I think it does capture the good and the bad of living here and this collective resilience of people just aiming for better and richer life.

0: Aisha Harris and Linda Holmes from NPR's Pop Culture Happy Hour. Thank you both so much for being with us, and happy Independence Day.
1: Thanks, Scott. And to you too, Scott. Enjoy your holiday.

0: And you're listening to Weekend Edition from NPR News. At cookouts later today, you might find yourself criticizing young folks for taking to the ribs and potato salad like hyenas or piranhas. The next story brings us another creature that can be compared to ravenous children, and it's being put to good use by museums, NPR's Ari Daniel explains.
1: In Mashhad, in northeast Iran, there's a natural history museum associated with the local university that gets all sorts of donations.
2: If some people find some dead animal or some injured bird, they just bring it to the museum.
1: Niloufar Alai Kahki is a bioinformatician who studied and worked at this museum. With all these specimens pouring in, the research team soon ran out of space.
2: We don't have enough freezer to put this dead animal, then we have to find a way to just clean them.
1: So that these animals' skeletons can be studied and exhibited. Researchers can use a range of techniques to strip the flesh off an organism, but each has its drawbacks. There are chemical treatments, but those tend to be bad for the environment and can degrade the skeleton. There's boiling the specimen.
2: That is really time-consuming.
1: Then there's the use of dermestid beetles, which quickly gobble up an animal's flesh, but if they escape, they can destroy museum specimens elsewhere by chewing through feathers and dried skin.

0: Superworm, a hefty, nearly finger-sized larva of another kind of beetle with large chewing mandibles.
1: Why not use this dead animal to feed the superworm, and superworm can help to clean them.
0: Ala'i says that as long as superworms are kept together in a group, they remain as larvae, unable to wreak havoc elsewhere in the museum.
1: You can reuse the same larvae for almost 6 months.
0: In a new study, Ala'i and her colleagues offered the superworms dead animals of all sizes, from mice, fish, and small birds to wolves and wild cats. They prepped the specimens slightly and then let the superworms have at them. Ala'i says they did a remarkable job.
1: It's so surprising that how superworm can work so fast and at the same time super gentle. Even the ribs of the fish, which is super, super tiny.
0: All picked clean with no apparent side effects, she says. The researchers found that 10 to 15 larvae do a good job cleaning a specimen. Ala'i hopes the superworm's success in this arena could be good news for all kinds of institutions.
1: Even the small museum from some countries that maybe they don't have lots of these kind of fancy facilities.
2: This study is just adding one more possibility when you need to clean something.
0: Damien Charabidze is a forensic entomologist at the University of Lille in France who wasn't involved in the research. He says that superworms may well be easier to control than dermestid beetles, but he worries their powerful mandibles could inadvertently snap a small bone. Plus, although they're omnivores, they prefer a vegetarian diet. So cadavers?
2: It's not their usual food.
0: Which could make them more finicky feeders.
2: So that may be something to check.
0: The research appears in the journal PLOS One. As the paper was nearing publication, three of the four authors, all based in Iran, could no longer receive email due to the internet blackout that Iranian officials had imposed on the country during the war. That's why I interviewed Ala'i, who's now based in Germany. PLOS One agreed to make her the primary contact for the paper.
1: PLOS One just help us a lot.
0: The study was made available to the world this week. Ari Daniel, NPR News.
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9: I'm Windsor Johnston with these headlines. President Trump is back in Washington today after kicking off the 4th of July holiday in the nation's heartland. He spoke at Mount Rushmore in South Dakota last night, using the backdrop of four presidents to open the country's 250th birthday celebration. The holiday focus now turns to Washington, D.C.'s National Mall. Crowds are expected for concerts, military flyovers, and tonight's fireworks display. Trump is scheduled to address the crowd before the show begins. In Iran, funeral ceremonies are underway for the country's former supreme leader. He was killed earlier this year in a U.S.-Israeli strike. Iranian state ceremonies are expected to continue for several days before his burial. I'm Windsor Johnston, NPR News in Washington.
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1: This is Weekend Edition from NPR News. I'm Scott Simon. Patrick Kilpatrick is a former college swimmer who fears and hates the sea. But on a cruise one night, near midnight, he finds himself adrift alone and swimming for his life.
2: The victims of the Titanic, for example, saw a version of what I am seeing, only they plunged into the frigid North Atlantic through no fault of their own, but rather a fatal combination of questionable captain meets exceptional iceberg. Me, I'm in the tepid Gulf of Mexico and my ship is fine. Never better. Away she goes. No disaster, no emergency, except on the most personal level. Nobody aboard the Carnival Valor, your high seas hero, here to rescue you from ordinary vacations and whisk you away to leisure, fun, and amazing destinations, knows I'm here. And nobody knows how it happened, not even me.
1: Will Kick survive? And as he reviews his life, does he truly want to? Man Overboard, it's an exclamation point at the end, by the way, is by Kathleen Rooney, the best-selling author of Lillian Boxfish Takes a Walk. She teaches creative writing at DePaul University in Chicago and joins us now from our studios at WBEZ. Thanks so much for being with us.
2: Thank you, Scott.
1: Why doesn't Kick know how he wound up fighting for his life in the middle of the ocean? Kind of a big thing not to be aware of.
2: Yes, he does not know because he was extremely drunk when he entered the water. And so in the very first chapter, the mystery he has to solve along with us is what happened.
1: Tell us about the extended family that has surrounded him on this Thanksgiving vacation cruise, because he doesn't like family vacations. He doesn't like cruises.
2: Yeah. So his stepmom, Pam, is a huge cruise aficionado. She calls herself a carnivore because she loves carnival cruises so much. And so the thinking was that for Thanksgiving, it would be easier for the extended family to just get together on a cruise with something to do for everyone. But Kick is mortally afraid of the ocean, even though he's a former champion swimmer. He's 33. He's from Omaha, Nebraska. He's sort of an everyman. He's a physical therapist by day and a fitness instructor by night, but he's kind of going through a personal crisis and feels like there's got to be more to life. And he's trying to figure out himself and also why some people aggravate him so much.
1: Let me ask you about the touchy relationship Kick has with Justine, his girlfriend.
2: Kick is, as I mentioned, he's 33. Justine is 44. And Kick has this history of being kind of emotionally immature in relationships and moving from one to the next. But he does have real feelings for Justine and even loves her. But he's very self-conscious about their age gap. And he's also very leery, I think, because of past rejections of committing to her. And so when he's on this cruise, they are on a break. But, you know, as he's floating in the ocean, trying not to die, she keeps coming up in his mind in ways that kind of indicate to him that she means a lot to him.
1: Let me ask you to read a section, which is a little tough to hear. 3 a.m., November 28, Kick Kilpatrick in the sea.
2: Subtropics or not, I am hyper aware of being wet and cold, hyper aware of my blood and muscles, hyper aware of being solitary and wretched. The magnitude of what's happened, or what I've done, keeps hitting me, a never-ending, irrevocable uh-oh, like coming down from doing tree work in the yard and missing that last rung of the ladder, but times infinity. As much as I didn't want to go on this cruise, as much as I didn't want to go on living at all, maybe.
1: Boy, that maybe lands with a thud to the heart, doesn't it?
2: Yeah, I think he's grappling with some real darkness and some questions he has to answer for himself.
1: And by the way, we want to tell people if you or someone you know is dealing with thoughts of self-harm, help is available at the National Lifeline. You can call or text 988. The novel is laugh out loud funny, even as it sails through choppy emotional waters. How do you balance that as a writer?
2: For me, funny and sad go together kind of like chocolate and peanut butter. They enhance one another. And for me, the saddest books are the ones that have wit and humor, because I think through humor, you get those flashes of what makes life glorious and mysterious. And so I hope that people come for the comedy and stay for the existential reckoning.
1: he has an encounter with a sea turtle that becomes his conversational partner. Sea turtle is, I should explain, quite well spoken, and he blames yes. Kik for oil spills and global warming. But he also says you need to do more than just want to live. How does that make Kik begin to move his mind and memories?
2: I think the sea turtle, and then if people like animals, they're in for some treats, because there's lots of other sea creatures, seahorses and jellyfish, and they all kind of prod him in this direction of thinking of what he wants with his relationships with other people, his relationships with Justine, and also kind of a realization that the world is maybe bigger than he thought. And I think the animals are a way to kind of point that out.
1: I say this with respect to you. The sea creatures get all the best lines. Does that help Kik hear them in a way that he won't listen to himself, or for that matter, members of his family?
2: Yes. One of the things he's sort of starting to realize is that he will be a little better adjusted if he thinks about other people more than just himself and his own pities and woes. And I include people to mean animals. And I think his encounters with these other sentient creatures are sort of a way, you know, as one of the creatures tells him, everybody out here is going through something, everybody from the smallest planktons up to the biggest whale sharks.
1: As the story proceeds, it becomes clearer that Kik needs to determine reasons to keep on going, doesn't he?
2: One of the things that Kik experiences is something I think everybody experiences when your life is happening. Things are so quick and you're working and you're seeing people and you don't have time to stop and really contemplate. And so when Kik is just in the middle of the Gulf of Mexico, he's kind of forced to think about a lot of stuff. And one of the things he realizes is that he's facing death, and he thinks about things like, if I don't want to die with these things unresolved, then that must mean I don't want to live with them unresolved. And so I want it to be almost like a thriller where you don't know what's going to happen. And every chapter is 1 hour in the water, but he's kind of working his way toward finding life again.
1: Kathleen Rooney, her new novel, Man Overboard! Thank you so much for being with us.
2: Thank you. I appreciate it, Scott.
1: Is it possible to protest and party? Low-cut Connie believes that it sure is.

0: That's Get Down from Lou Kutkani's new album, Living in the USA. Adam Weiner, who's pianist and lead vocalist of the Philly-based group, joins us now from South Philadelphia. Thanks so much for being with us.
1: Oh, it's such a pleasure to be with you.
0: When you announced this album, you offered a lengthy and passionate statement about what you see as the need for protest music at the moment. Could you share some of those thoughts with us?
1: I feel that these are times in which artists need to try to lead the way, because in a lot of ways, we are experiencing unprecedented times. I travel all over this country, and I've never seen so many people struggling.

0: What are the struggles you see?
1: I see poverty everywhere, every single state. I see divisions. I see racism. I see confusion. I see misinformation. I see lack of hope. My job when I get on stage is to take a temperature in the room and see how people are feeling. And so I'm like a doctor. I go out there and I see how they're feeling emotionally. And I'm telling you, I've never seen people struggling in this country more than right now.
0: And yet you think joy is an important part of the prescription.
1: I do. You know, if we lose our ability to access joy, I mean, what do we have? You know, and joy can be an act of resistance. Every single night on stage, I have the benefit of having a job where I get to make people feel good. And the process of making people feel good is one in which they process their emotions. So it doesn't have to be escapist. At the beginning of my show, I ask people, how are you feeling right now? Just yell it out. And we get all kinds of answers. And we talk about it throughout the show. We sing, we dance, we laugh, we cry. And at the end, I say, how are you feeling now? And they say, better.

0: I understand that last spring, Low Cut Connie was set to perform at the Kennedy Center in Washington, D.C.
1: Yes.
0: And then you canceled. Why?
1: Well, I was supposed to perform as part of something called the Social Impact Series. And there was like a mission statement for it, and it said, music and performances that amplify voices of diversity, inclusion, and promote positive social change. So it was a nice thing to be a part of. And then when the president gave a speech saying that the mission of the Kennedy Center would be changing, that a lot of programming would be canceled, that members of the board would be let go, and that he felt that he should probably become the chairman, I knew immediately that mission that I was signing on to would not be completed. I knew that my performance would not be received in the context that I intended. And so it was an easy decision for me to cancel. I didn't think that my cancellation and the cancellation statement I made would become such a big thing and travel all over the world. I got a lot of attention, support, but I also got death threats and a lot of big backlash for me and my team because of it. I don't regret my decision, though. I really don't want to perform there under the current circumstances.
0: Let me ask you about some of the songs on this album. Let's begin with Living in the USA. Living.

0: Why doesn't it feel like your home now?
1: You can live in a place and feel like it doesn't recognize you and you don't recognize it. And for me personally, the America that I grew up in and the messaging of what America is and is supposed to be, that feels distant to me. And a lot of people that I know feel the same way. They feel lost. They don't feel included. And I think that's a sentiment that a lot of people share, that you can be living in a place and not feel accepted there.
0: Let me ask you about another song, Human Condition.

0: What do you observe about the human condition now in your eye?
1: When we talk about history of ancient Rome or Greece or any part of world history, we always talk about poverty. We always talk about inequality. We always talk about corruption. We always talk about injustice. These things have always been part of the human condition, and it's something we should never stop talking about.

0: Her songs have a way of entering the mainstream of music and then getting appropriated. Bruce Springsteen's born in the USA. Woody Guthrie's This Land Is Your Land.
1: Yes.
0: How do you feel about that?
1: Yes, I mean, music is not just a song. It's the context in which the song is received and understood and heard. And a good song is one that can resonate at different times and in different situations. I think that we will always have this issue of context, but a good song can last and be interpreted over time. And it's okay if it means different things at different times and different things to different people. It's still having an impact.
0: How do you feel about people who might have a different view of yours, but who enjoy your music? Is that okay with you?
1: I have so many fans who feel differently than me, and I'm very proud to be able to keep them at the table. It's so important to me that we have diversity on every level, including of opinion, of political views. Everyone, as I say, is welcome at a Low Cut Connie show. Just like Mr. Rogers used to say, everyone is welcome in Mr. Rogers' neighborhood. I welcome a difference of opinion. And if people don't like my new album, my new song, my position, I like to hear their opinion out as long as that opinion is delivered with respect.
0: Adam Wiener from Low Cut Connie. The group's new album, Living in the USA, is out now. Thank you so much for being with us.
1: Thank you for taking the time. It was a pleasure talking with you.

0: And this is Weekend Edition from NPR News, where BJ Lederman does our theme music. I'm Scott Simon.
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4: For Tupelo and the northern counties, we have low pressure over the area, showers and thunderstorms for our Independence Day. Really humid, too. We'll be in the low 90s. Few lingering showers this evening, partly cloudy overnight, mid-70s, afternoon thunderstorms and 90 on Sunday. Jackson and the central counties, hot and humid, mid-90s today and a few showers or thunderstorms. Overnight, some clouds, mid-70s and then mid-90s for the high on Sunday. Some showers and thunderstorms and humid. For Natchez and the southern and coastal areas, about 90 and sunny today, clear and upper 70s overnight, mix of sun and clouds and maybe a shower Sunday. I'm meteorologist Steve Hamilton. 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
0: From NPR News in Washington, D.C., this is Weekend Edition. I'm Scott Simon. This hour, America on its 250th birthday, including voices from voters around the country on what they feel about their country in these times.
5: Yes, I am and always have been proud to be an American.
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0: And later, did you see that game last night? World Cup surprises, then some history of New Orleans, Congo Square, and revisiting the story behind Woody Guthrie's This Land Is Your Land. 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
8: Live from NPR News in Washington, I'm Windsor Johnston. Funeral ceremonies and processions for the late Iranian Supreme Leader are underway in Tehran today. He was killed in U.S.-Israeli airstrikes in February. NPR's Hadil Al-Shalchi reports the funeral comes during a fragile ceasefire between the U.S., Israel, and Iran.
9: A huge crowd of people chanted death to America as they gathered at a prayer complex in Tehran, where they visited the caskets of Ayatollah Ali Khamenei and four of those killed from his family. People held up signs that read hashtag kill Trump. Others waved flags, red ones that symbolize revenge, and many yellow ones that represented the Iranian-backed Lebanese militia, Hezbollah. The group has been fighting with Israel since the beginning of the war. While there was no sign of the current Iranian leader, Khamenei's son, Mujtaba Khamenei, they Iranian president and the Iranian speaker of parliament were seen praying near the coffins. Khamenei will be buried in his birthplace of Mashhad next Thursday. Hadil Al-Shalchi, NPR News, Istanbul.
8: President Trump kicked off the nation's 250th birthday celebration with a speech at Mount Rushmore last night. NPR's Elena Moore reports Trump called on Americans to embrace the country's founding ideals.
10: In his speech, Trump focused on both American exceptionalism and the midterms. He alluded to a string of recent primary wins by progressive and democratic socialist candidates running for Congress, arguing, quote-unquote, communism jeopardizes his vision for America.
11: Communism is a mortal threat to American liberty. It is the greatest threat to our country, including World War I, World War II, Pearl Harbor, or even 9/11. We're not going to let this happen to us.
10: Trump's speech kicks off a weekend of July 4th celebrations, and the president is expected to deliver a speech tonight on the National Mall. Elena Moore, NPR News.
8: Hot, dry weather and strong winds are driving wildfires across the western U.S. In southeastern Colorado, the Aspen Acres fire has burned more than 85,000 acres and is 0% contained. Shanna Lewis from member station KRCC reports.
12: The fire started early Monday morning. Since then, thousands of people have evacuated from small rural communities in the forested mountains west of the city of Pueblo. Sid Heptig only had about an hour to pack up and leave.
13: A firefighter came in to the place and said, you gotta go, and we could see the fire coming.
12: Heptig believes his home is totally destroyed, but he says his family has already decided they'll rebuild on the property they've owned for more than 50 years. Fire officials say some rain is in the forecast, but it'll be weeks before the drought conditions will change. For NPR News, I'm Shauna Lewis in Pueblo.
8: This is NPR. NATO leaders are preparing to gather in Ankara next week. The summit is expected to focus on the alliance's future, with President Trump likely to again press allies to shoulder more of the defense burden. Leaders will reaffirm their commitment to NATO's collective defense pledge, higher defense spending targets, expanding military production, and strengthening the alliance's ability to deter Russia are also on the agenda. The summit gets underway on Tuesday. Britain's health service has launched a counteroffensive to the flood of online misinformation aimed at young people. It started its own TikTok channel. Vicky Barker reports from London.
14: The best advice anyone ever gave me was two words. You can't. And you know what my response was? Two words. Watch me.
15: The images that follow these white on black letters show not some super sporting feat, but water flowing into a drinking glass, spraying out of a garden hose into a child's face, hammering home the NHS warning to stay hydrated in the current heat wave. Other TikTok videos urge young men to check their testicles, warn about the dangers of tanning beds, explain which blotches and splotches on your skin could be cancerous. The NHS taking its evidence-based advice into the influencer's own territory, social media platforms. For NPR News, I'm Vicky Barker in London.
8: I'm Windsor Johnston, NPR News in Washington.
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0: This is Weekend Edition from NPR News. I'm Scott Simon. Thank you for being with us. Fireworks and parades, hot dogs and speeches, celebrations are taking place across the U.S. as the country marks its 250th anniversary. But this year, the 4th of July is complicated by a ferocious heat wave that's hit much of the country and comes amid deep political and cultural divides. NPR's Brian Mann joins us. Brian, thanks for being with us.
19: Happy Independence Day, Scott.
0: And also to you. Let's begin with President Trump, who spoke at Mount Rushmore last night. What did he say?
19: Well, the speech began pretty traditionally for a 4th of July weekend address. Trump spoke about what he sees as the exceptional nature of the United States. But then he turned to darker themes, arguing that the American way of life is under attack from immigrants and people on the left.
11: There is now a resurgence of the communist menace in our land, including from newcomers to our country who embrace ideas totally opposed to our way of life and our great success.
19: That was a big part of Trump's speech. He likened what he portrayed as this internal menace to Pearl Harbor and 9/11.
0: The president's framing of this 4th of July has been controversial and questioned, right?
19: That's right. Trump started this by bypassing a bipartisan commission that had been created to celebrate the 250th anniversary. Democrats last week issued a report accusing Trump of hijacking, that was their word, this Independence Day, turning into what they said should be a moment of unity into a partisan event that enriched Trump's allies. NPR did reach out to Freedom 250. That's the group Trump created to organize events for this 4th of July. A spokesperson, Danielle Alvarez, called the Democrats' accusations categorically false and a partisan smear.
0: Brian, you've been talking to people on the streets of New York City about how they see the holiday. What do they tell you?
19: Well, you know, despite all these tensions, people are finding ways to celebrate. I spoke with two friends, Lois Hyman and Linda Sedlauskas, who went to a historic tavern here in Lower Manhattan.
20: We decided to have lunch at Francis Tavern because it was where, the rebels used to gather in the early days of the revolution. And it's a real revolutionary place, so we wanted to do something revolutionary.
19: And Sedlauskas told me, Scott, that on this holiday weekend they're celebrating, but they are also worried about the state of the country.
21: These are the times that try men's souls. So I think that our democracy is being stretched to the limit.
19: She was, of course, partially quoting Thomas Paine there from his 1776 essay, The American Crisis. I do think it's also important to remember for a lot of folks, the 4th of July is still just about having fun. As I was out talking to people yesterday, I think my favorite interview was with Logan Longsworth. He's 8 years old from New Jersey, out on holiday with his parents.
22: How I'm going to be celebrating the 4th of July is I'm going to like some firecrackers and stuff like that. And we also saw the Statue of Liberty.
23: Can you say a thing that you like about the United States?
22: The bald eagle.
19: I love that. I think we can all agree, Scott, bald eagles are pretty cool.
0: Absolutely, the coolest. One other kind of crisis this 4th of July, of course, is the heat. A lot of states are celebrating, but they're trying to keep people safe at the same time. How's that working out?
19: You know, it's a real mess. Things got so hot yesterday. President Trump's Great American State Fair had to close to the public through the afternoon in Washington, D.C. An Independence Day parade there has been canceled. Philadelphia also canceling parades. Fire risk across the country canceling some fireworks. But there are still some fun things happening. Boston Pops in Boston, big fireworks show in Seattle. But take water along. Stay in the shade. People say limit your time outdoors to be safe.
0: NPR's Brian Mann in New York City. Brian, thanks so much. Happy holiday.
19: To you as well, Scott. Thanks.
0: And now, more voices of our fellow Americans. NPR has undertaken a project that we call Swing Shift. It follows a dozen voters in swing states. NPR senior political correspondent Tamara Keith is checking in with them periodically on gas prices, their opinion on how the president's doing, and today on how they feel about America on its 250th birthday.
24: Hello, Tamara. This is John from Pennsylvania.
25: I sent John and the other swing shift voters a list of questions about America 250 years in, and they sent back thoughtful answers recorded on their phones.
24: Question is, are you proud to be an American? Why or why not? The answer is yes, I am proud to be an American. It's a very imperfect country. There's a lot that still needs to be worked on, a lot that still needs to be done.
25: And still, he's proud. They all are, with varying levels of nuance.
5: Yes, I am and always have been proud to be an American.
6: I would still say yes here, but with some slight embarrassment.
7: I'm proud to be an American. This is the greatest country on the planet Earth.
26: We live in the best country in the world. You know, we have democracy. We have freedom.
27: I do have some pride to be an American. However, I also have a lot of shame.
28: Why wouldn't I be proud to be American? I mean, we live in one of the best countries in the world.
25: That was Jason, Wally, Gerald, Teresa, Evan, and Lee. NPR agreed not to use their full names so they can speak freely about politics in these polarized times. They mentioned different concerns. Gerald, who voted for Presidents Obama and Biden, but has gone all in on MAGA, sees Democrats as a threat.
7: That's what worries me. They try to take them basic freedoms away every single day. If you give them a foot, they will want to take 10,000 miles. We cannot let up.
25: Evan, who grew up Republican and voted Democratic for the first time in 2024, says he's worried about corruption.
27: The government is not working for the people or population anymore. They're working for themselves, corporations and other countries.
25: Two of these swing voters, without prompting, brought up artificial intelligence. Teresa lives in Pennsylvania.
26: I'm worried what's going to happen if we're going to let technology take over who we are fundamentally as human beings.
25: John describes AI as challenging and scary, but he also says he's hopeful it could be harnessed to cure cancer or something good. On America, he's found new perspective from an unlikely source, World Cup soccer fans.
1: They're amazed at our abundance. They're amazed at our beauty, our wealth. They're intrigued by our food. They're intrigued by our air conditioning.
25: Jason from North Carolina says watching these fans has given him a new appreciation for what we have.
5: The reactions of others from around the world who are experiencing the United States for the first time themselves and seeing everything from the volume of choices to pricing to the freedom of movement and speech and actions.
25: The final question I asked was for one word or phrase that explains how they feel about America's future. These swing voters are uncertain, concerned, hopeful, worried, excited, and cautiously optimistic. And then there's Lee, who has a new job, and his optimism is unqualified.
28: I think we're going to have a good future, because why wouldn't we?
25: Tamara Keith, NPR News.
0: A year ago today, Republican lawmakers passed the One Big Beautiful Bill Act and accomplished a longtime goal of anti-abortion rights activists, as House Speaker Mike Johnson told the March for Life rally earlier this year.
2: For the first time ever, we finally defunded big abortion, and it was a long time coming.
0: But the defunding provision was only for a single year due to a quirk of Senate rules, as NPR's Selena Simmons-Duffin reports, that year is up. That year is up.
3: The way the law was written, only three large health care providers were affected: Planned Parenthood, Health Imperatives in Massachusetts, and Maine Family Planning, which I reported on last fall, visiting a clinic in Thomaston on the coast.
4: This is our larger exam room. Here we do most of our yearly wellness visits.
3: Nurse practitioner Vanessa Shields-Huss told me that half of the organization's patients are on Medicaid, and they come to her for all sorts of things.
4: I can treat your tick bite or your bronchitis. I tell people if you cut your finger off or you're having a heart attack, I'm going to send you to the emergency room. But there's a lot of many other things that can be treated here. And because
3: Medicaid already doesn't cover abortion because of the Hyde Amendment from the 1970s. But normally, any of these other services, plus cancer screenings and STI tests, could be billed to Medicaid, until the defund provision in the One Big Beautiful Bill Act took effect.
4: We've been seeing all of those patients for free. We haven't been turning them away.
3: When I called spokesperson Olivia Pennington of Maine Family Planning this week, I asked how they had weathered the year.
9: I mean, it's been devastating to see this defund and to see the impacts that it's had across the nation.
3: Planned Parenthood published a report this week showing that 20 of their clinics across the country closed since defunding. In Maine, they ended primary care at three clinics and lost four employees. Pennington says a few other providers left because they were nervous about their job security. But none of their 18 clinics closed. The state helped fill the federal funding gap. And even though patients were confused by the funding news, they kept coming.
9: We are really proud of the tenacity at Maine Family Planning and our commitment to ensuring that Mainers will continue to access health care no matter what comes at us.
3: There was pressure on congressional Republicans to extend the defund provision from anti-abortion groups, but with slim majorities and many other priorities, it didn't happen before Congress went on recess. Pennington says next week, with defunding over, Maine Family Planning will start billing Medicaid again. At the same time, they're nervous about potential cuts to federal grants for reproductive health from the Trump administration and more.
9: We are going to see political attacks, and we are always going to be ready to see them.
3: She says they're dedicated to finding creative solutions to keep their doors open because they know that Mainers need them. Selena Simmons-Duffin, NPR News.

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4: I'm Windsor Johnston with these headlines. President Trump will headline the nation's 4th of July celebration in Washington, D.C. tonight. He's set to address the crowd on the National Mall before the annual fireworks display. Concerts and military flyovers are expected throughout the day. A dangerous heat wave is gripping much of the central and eastern United States as millions celebrate the 4th of July. Heat index values between 100 and 115 degrees are forecast from parts of the Midwest to the East Coast, prompting heat alerts and warnings. Pop star Taylor Swift and NFL star Travis Kelce are married. The couple tied the knot Friday night at New York's Madison Square Garden. I'm Windsor Johnston, NPR News in Washington.
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0: This is Weekend Edition from NPR News. I'm Scott Simon, and I can't wait to say it's time for sports! Cup knockout round, and where in the world will LeBron wind up? Sports reporter Michelle Steele joins us. Michelle, thanks for being with us.
6: You bet, Scott. Congrats to all the Chiefs fans and the Swifties out there, bound in holy matrimony.
0: Yes, I sent them a spice rack, but I had to prepare for our show today. Listen, Argentina versus Cape Verde last night, one of the greatest World Cup matches of all time. Argentina won 3-2, but only after overtime. The team, ranked 67th in the world, battled the reigning World Cup winner to a draw in regulation. I'm exhausted. What stands out for you?
6: I would say the heart of the Cape Verde team.
0: Yeah.
6: You know, this country is the size of Louisville, Kentucky, Scott. They took a powerhouse to the brink. They scored the equalizer to send it into overtime in the 103rd minute. That's the 11th hour. And they lost on an own goal, which is like, you know, losing a fight with your shoelaces tied together. It was David versus Goliath against the best player of all time, Lionel Messi. They say there's no moral victories in sports, but boy, is this one close or what?
0: Yeah. Egypt put Australia down under, if you please, 4-2 on penalty kicks. Colombia defeated Ghana 1-0. What upcoming matches interest you the most?
6: Well, Canada-Morocco. Canada is a host. They're going to be playing Morocco around midday, and Canada has had the best tournament so far in their history, face a very tough opponent. Mexico-England is the one everybody is circling on Sunday, and of course, not that we're biased, but USA-Belgium on Monday.
0: Listen, NBA free agency officially started this week. LeBron James is back in play. Will he go to Golden State? Miami, I just want to say, Cleveland rocks, Cleveland rocks.
6: Scott, you're not the only one singing Cleveland Rocks. I think half the sports world would love to see him bring it full circle and go back home, so to speak. But what we do know is that his agent is saying that 27 teams have reached out, which honestly sounds kind of low, because he's still a needle mover for the NBA, even at 41 years old, even after 23 seasons. I love that there's NHL and NFL teams who have been tweeting offers. The Winnipeg Jets offered to rename themselves Lil Winnipeg Jets. He's going to move the basketball needle of whatever city he chooses.
0: Some tragic news this week. Chris Johnson, former running back for the Titans, Jets, and Cardinals, revealed that he's been diagnosed with ALS. He is just 40 years old.
6: It's devastating. It is truly devastating. I remember covering him in his prime, and no one was better. He rushed for over 2,000 yards in 2009 for the Titans. What I think about is somebody who epitomizes, right, peak physical human performance, who now says he can no longer lift his seven-year-old daughter. He can no longer speak. He was speaking through what's called an eye gaze speech device. And he told Good Morning America that ALS has changed what my body can do, but it hasn't changed who I am. And that was incredibly painful for me to hear. I've had several family members who had Parkinson's disease, and that's a disease where you feel very much stuck in your body. And to see someone who played at the pinnacle of sports in this country, it was hard to watch, Scott.
0: And I feel we can't just note this without citing the research out of Boston University, funded by the ALS Association, that shows a link between playing football and ALS diagnosis.
6: Yeah, that research shows former NFL players are diagnosed with ALS at rates significantly higher than the general public. He even has a former teammate, Tim Shaw, on the Titans, who was diagnosed with ALS around 12 years ago. Two teammates from the same locker room. You know, I would love to see the NFL put the weight, not just of their money, but their ability to capture the attention of millions of Americans to put it behind the effort to find a cure for this disease and alleviate suffering for so many, Scott.
0: Michelle Steele, thanks so much.
6: See you next time.
0: To Beijing now, and a story we should tell you contains mentions of suicide. It has been just over a week since a small plane slammed into that city's tallest building. Chinese authorities have said it was a deliberate act, but there are huge questions still unanswered, as NPR's Jennifer Pack explains.
7: The two-seater plane smashed into the skyscraper last Friday during evening rush hour in Beijing's central business district. Hours later, when it went past by bike, the police still had the building sealed off without saying why. Videos and photos of debris falling were scrubbed from Chinese social media. It took 22 hours before local authorities confirmed the plane had crashed, and a few more days before officials ID'd the pilot, only a 66-year-old Mr. Liu, who authorities say suffered from anxiety, insomnia, and had suicidal thoughts. These official statements weren't run by most Chinese state media, says David Bendersky of the China Media Project.
8: It looks to me like there probably was a central directive, no reporting.
7: This plane crash happened only a few miles from President Xi Jinping's compound in Zhongnanhai. Shane Tejerati is the former president and CEO of Honeywell Global. He's also an avid aviator who has flown private planes in China. And for him, questions linger, like,
9: how easily this general aviation airplane penetrated one of the most restricted airspaces over the capital.
7: Because, he says, he's flown in more remote areas in China.
9: There's no military installations around, no major cities around. And the protocol is to fly within 3.5 miles of that airport and under 3,000 feet.
7: Beijing's airspace is even more tightly controlled. Small drones are banned. James Fallows is the author of China Airborne, a book about how China controls its airspace.
10: So the military controls much more of airspace in China than in the Western world, and especially over Beijing.
7: That military control has come against a push by Chinese officials to develop what it's called the low-altitude economy, things like drones and flying cars as new economic drivers. Now, some Chinese experts say the small plane crash incident may lead to stricter policies on the low-altitude economy. Already, some private flying clubs tell NPR their planes have been grounded until further notice. Jennifer Pak, NPR News, Beijing.
0: Congo Square in New Orleans was one of the only places where enslaved Africans in the 18th and 19th centuries could gather, just for a few hours, just on Sundays, and just until sundown. They joined together there for religious ceremonies, to sing, dance, and to drum. To mark the 250th anniversary of America, NPR is bringing you stories that illustrate American life, liberty, and the pursuit of happiness for our series called America in Pursuit. So NPR cultural correspondent Anastasia Tsiloukas takes us now to New Orleans.
10: Congo Square is still a rich place to hear music. Every Mardi Gras, group stage friendly musical battles underneath the live oak trees.
11: Congo Square is ground zero of what I would consider the Big Bang of American music culture.
10: That's musician and eight-time Grammy Award winner John Batiste. He knows New Orleans. He's part of a family of more than two dozen NOLA musicians. He says Congo Square gave this country its foundational elements, rhythm, song, dance, and ritual that are
11: ubiquitous in a way that is like the air that we breathe.
10: The square's inside Louis Armstrong Park in the Treme neighborhood, and it's where I meet historian Freddie Williams Evans.
12: It evolved as a place, one of the locations for unofficial events like cockfights, ball games, political rallies, and it eventually became known as the place where enslaved Africans were able to gather on Sunday afternoons.
10: Evans says in cities colonized by the Protestant Europeans, like the Dutch and the British, Sundays were quiet days for pious religious behavior. But because New Orleans was under French rule, the vibe in the city on Sundays was different.
12: After the hours of mass on Sunday afternoons was a place for recreation and revelry and fun, and so that location became Congo Square.
10: So enslaved people gathered for religious rituals, for singing, for dancing, and for drumming. And one of those drum rhythms from Africa became part of a shared vocabulary between Africa, the Caribbean, and this port city of New Orleans.
12: In Cuba, the rhythms receive a name, Tresillo, Saquillo. In Haiti, it may be called something else, but we know that. Hey, Pakiwe. Hey, Pakiwe. There are so many names for that, and that is the basis of Mardi Gras Indian music. The second line beat, we call it that. We call it the parade beat, the bambula beat.
10: You hear it in the left hand in this 1923 recording by New Orleans native Jelly Roll Morton of his New Orleans Joys. And it continues to live in New Orleans' quintessential parade music, like in this song, Do What You Wanna, by the New Orleans group Rebirth Brass Band. That bambula rhythm deep at the bottom. That is the signature sound of a New Orleans second line passed generation to generation. But it's a way of life as well.
11: New Orleans is particularly unique in that we have this lineage of musicians whose families still exist and are carrying the traditions forward.
10: John Batiste says everyone in New Orleans' musical families has a role, like in West African griot families, whose members are musicians, storytellers, poets, and the oral historians of their communities. It's a responsibility.
11: The way it's passed down is the same as it is in African cultural traditions, West Africa and the Congo and Benin, the Yoruba people, the Igbo people. It's a griot, it's an oral tradition. It's a way of identifying very early on who is the drummer, who's the elder going to mentor to fill this position within our tribe. And you start to understand that in musical families in New Orleans, that there's a real tribal understanding that is rooted in the way that we live and pass on the traditions. And as one of those culture bearers, I find that it's an incredible joy and a great responsibility. It's a great pressure.
13: So I was walking in Washington Park.
10: Tanya Boyd Cannon is a New Orleans-based singer. She says she feels that way, too, as a creative descendant of those people who gathered in Congo Square.
13: I am responsible for picking up what my ancestors put down. So if they laid the foundation, I need to pick it up and be bold with it. Now on Sundays, they still gather at Congo Square, where freedom was only on one day. It would be remiss to not share that with those kids who are coming up and already speaking the languages.
10: She's part of the Jazz Generations Initiative, co-founded by composer Courtney Bryan. The program brings together cross-generational musicians.
14: One of the things I was really excited about was to have a gathering of musicians who are doing really creative work in and outside of the city, but very rooted in New Orleans.
10: And that's the story of Congo Square. To hold on to elders' stories, to be creative today no matter what, and to pass that legacy on. Anastasia Tsilikas, NPR News.
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0: and you're listening to Weekend Edition from NPR News. Most sandcastles at the beach begin with an overturned bucket and a few poked holes, but some can be truly spectacular. How do they get created? Dean R. Scott has been a sand sculptor for 15 years. Joins us now from St. Petersburg, Florida. Thanks so much for being with us.
1: Absolutely. Pleasure to be here.
0: With respect, what does a sand sculptor actually do?
1: Well, we do all sorts of events. We do corporate events, theme parks, sporting events, weddings, all kinds of stuff. So inside, outside, on the beach, off the beach, wherever they will have us.
0: And how did you fall into it?
1: I graduated from Ringling College of Art and Design. I was an illustration major, and looking for design gigs online one day, I saw Sand Sculptors Wanted. So my now boss and partner took me out on the beach one day and showed me the basics, and I was in Fort Lauderdale the very next day on my first job.
0: Wow. So how do you do it?
1: It's very simple. It's just sand and water. It's just compacted wet sand. So just as you were mentioning, flipping, you know, a bucket of wet sand over and carving. So, I mean, that is the basics. And, you know, any sort of level of intricacy or big and fanciness to it is just with time and practice.
0: Are there particular sand sculptures you reflect on and remember?
1: Sure. Yeah. I mean, I won a couple of nice prizes at the Siesta Key Crystal Classic a couple of years ago. It was a kind of a silly one with from an old sketchbook page. It was a Neanderthal riding a narwhal, so that was just super fun, and made the front page of the paper in Tampa Bay Times a handful of years ago, participating in the Pier 60 Sugar Sand Festival. I did a large bust of Bob Marley that made the weekend edition of the paper. So, you know, it's always fun to get that

0: sandcastles on the beach this summer?
1: You know, on the beach, that sand is generally a very washed sand because the tide is constantly washing all that nice sticky stuff out of the sand. Now, you can make something out of any sand. It's just a matter of how vertical and extreme and intricate you can get with it. So you'll just have to read the pile. Every sand has its own learning curve. But I always say it's impossible to put too much water in the sand, especially on the beach, because that water is always draining through. So if your sandcastle is crumbling, you probably didn't add enough water or compact it hard enough.
0: I have to ask.
1: Sure.
0: Is it sad when your sand sculptures are knocked down or washed away?
1: No, you know, we're never intentionally putting anything where it's going to wash away. And that's that, unless that's the specific request for some sort of, social media video or something. But, the old tired joke is we call it job security. So, it is kind of the nature and the magic of sand sculpture. It is ephemeral. So you've got to come and see it while it lasts, because it won't last forever.
0: Dean Arscott from Team Sandtastic. Thanks so much for being with us. A good weekend of sculpting to you, sir.
1: I appreciate it. Thanks for having me.
2: And so castles made of sand melts into the sea eventually.
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9: I'm Winter Johnston with these headlines. President Trump is marking the nation's 250th Independence Day with a major celebration on the National Mall tonight. The event follows his speech at Mount Rushmore on Friday. A record-size fireworks display will cap off the festivities. Nearly 5,000 National Guard troops from 20 states are patrolling the streets of Washington, D.C. They're part of the president's anti-crime task force to provide security as part of the America 250 celebrations. NATO leaders are preparing to gather in Ankara next week. The summit in Turkey will focus on the alliance's future, with President Trump expected to press allies to shoulder more of the defense burden. I'm Windsor Johnston, NPR News in Washington.

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1: This is Weekend Edition from NPR News. I'm Scott Simon. Aid groups across the country are organizing to try to help Venezuelans after last month's twin devastating earthquakes. That includes people in Atlanta, which is home to one of the largest populations of Venezuelan immigrants. Member station WABE's Lily Oppenheimer reports.
2: Gloria a Dios por eso, no, pero lamentablemente no tenemos.
3: Volunteers in Atlanta's Venezuelan store have spent days packing boxes with emergency.

0: emergency supplies. It's usually a bodega slash restaurant stocked with Venezuelan cooking essentials, but now half the store is dedicated to the donations. Store owner Larinda Pestana still has family in Caracas. Many of their regular customers do too. She says because of its faltering economy, Venezuela already had little resources. Now the earthquakes have left many people with nothing.
1: We have suffered so much stuff before, and now with the terremoto, it's worse. Like, the people cannot find anything at the pharmacy.
0: She says one of the most important donations people can make, medications.
1: You know, Venezuela is not like a regular country. Like, it's very hard for us to find medicines there. And right now, of course, worse. Tylenol, ibuprofen, alcohol, hydrogen peroxide, hygiene, higiene personal.
0: Julio Camargo stopped by the Venezuelan store to make a donation.
1: Su familia en Venezuela está bien.
0: He has family in one of the hardest hit areas in the northern states of La Guaira. He says thanks to God they're okay. They were trapped for a while in a collapsed building with their little dogs.
2: Fue un momento de bastante angustia lo que vivimos el miércoles en la.
0: Camargo talks about the moment of total anguish for him and his family waiting for news from his brother. He says he didn't sleep, and witnessing the aftermath of the disaster is difficult for him.
2: Bastante feo el sentimiento y ver todo lo que está pasando.
0: Like both Camargo and Pestana, most Venezuelans have moved to Metro Atlanta within the last decade. Pestana says now the area is a major hub for relief efforts.
1: We already sent around like 85 boxes just for our store. Imagine other stores and other communities.
0: They are coordinating with Global Empowerment Mission, a disaster relief nonprofit out of Miami that was established after the Haiti earthquake in 2010. She says it's been a surreal year. Just months ago, the U.S. military captured former President Nicolas Maduro. But now, despite the country's vast oil reserves, Venezuelans are still dependent on foreign aid to survive this humanitarian crisis.
1: So thank God we have a lot of community outside of Venezuela.
0: And she says it's not just Venezuelans who are organizing. She's seeing all kinds of people, Americans and immigrants, trickling into her shop and dropping off donations. For NPR News, I'm Lily Oppenheimer in Atlanta.
3: In 2024, Andy Curtis started a new job, marketing director of the city of Aspen, Colorado. His first 4th of July on the job, his voicemail filled with angry calls.
4: I just remember one specifically was like, who do you think you are? You guys are un-American. Where is my 4th of July fireworks? There might have been some expletives in there.
5: On the boats and on the planes, coming to America.
3: Aspen had canceled its annual fireworks show because of fire danger this year, again. No fireworks.
4: The reality is, the last, 10 years, we've had about 7 of those fire ban, really, really dry summers, where we just couldn't make fireworks happen even if we wanted to.
5: In the eye of the storm, home to a new and the shiny place.
3: As America celebrates its 250th anniversary today, much of the western U.S. is dealing with extremely dry, combustible conditions. Midwest and East Coast, millions of people are under extreme heat warnings. It has forced officials across the country to change and even cancel plans. In Aspen, the rocket's red glare of fireworks will be replaced by a drone show in the sky.
4: It's certainly not as dynamic as a fireworks show, but it's still pretty cool to watch these machines form images in the sky.
5: Coming to America.
3: Neighboring Utah, Governor Spencer Cox declared a state of emergency because of the, quote, imminent threat of a fire disaster brought on by fireworks. In Draper, south of Salt Lake City, Mayor Troy Walker chose to ban fireworks altogether.
6: It's a serious situation for us because these homes sit in scrub oak. They sit in dry grass. They sit on mountainsides. The scrub oak that's, surrounds these neighborhoods is just in perfect shape to ignite.
3: 6 years ago, there was a wildfire in the town just south of Draper.
6: It was started by fireworks, kids shooting Roman candles at each other.
3: As the fire spread, Mayor Walker had to order the evacuation of a neighborhood in the middle of the night.
6: The big fires that we've had in Draper in the past have all been firework caused.
3: He says 9 out of 10 residents that he's heard from have supported this year's ban.
6: Fireworks is not a constitutional right. It's not a requisite thing to do to be a good American or celebrate the 4th. There's plenty of opportunity to gather as a community of friends and family and enjoy, you know, America.
7: I grew up in a small town.
3: Elsewhere, temperatures are expected to exceed 100 degrees in parts of the Midwest and East Coast. Humidity will make it feel even hotter. In Washington, D.C., the Great American State Fair shut down for a few hours. Numerous cities called off their parades, including D.C., Philadelphia, and Norristown, Pennsylvania.
8: The parade really is one of our biggest events. It's where the whole town gets to come together. But this year, there was some cause for concern.
3: Mike Trail is police chief at the town north of Philly and says Norristown wanted to go big for America's 250th.
8: So what was about an eighth of a mile to a mile parade route jumped to 1.8 or 2 miles.
3: Chief Trail says last year's parade had several heat-related medical emergencies, and with even hotter temperatures expected this year and more veterans, children, and families taking part, he says canceling the parade was just safest.
8: We felt that was the best option here, given the weather.
3: Town is still holding July 4th festivities, but in a park with shade, cooling stations, and easier access to water. He says the parade will return next year with more plans to try to keep people cool. But Andy Curtis in Aspen says that in the foreseeable future in the drought-stricken West, drone shows could replace fireworks.
4: I don't want to say fireworks will never come back, but it's just getting harder and harder to plan for July 4th.

0: Finally, this Independence Day hour, the history of a most American song.
1: This land is your land. This land is my land. From California to the New York Island.
0: The song has become a standard in our schools and around campfires since Woody Guthrie wrote it in 1940. But as our colleague Elizabeth Blair reports, it has also always carried an edge. We replay her 2019 story from the series American Anthem this 250th anniversary weekend. Elizabeth created that series, as well as 50 Great Voices and the NPR 100, for which she was honored with a Peabody Award. She left NPR this week after three decades. We wish her the best and thank her for all the wisdom and feeling she brought into her work and our workplace. Elizabeth Blair's great stories play on in our minds. Now, back to This Land Is Your Land.
2: To understand the song, it helps to understand the guy who wrote it. In February 1940, Woody Guthrie was sitting in his room in a midtown Manhattan hotel called Hanover House.
3: Which was a kind of Fleabag hotel.
2: Standing where that Fleabag hotel once stood, the late Woody Guthrie's daughter, Nora Guthrie, says her dad might not be keen about the corporate bank across the street, but he'd be thrilled to know what is still on the corner.
3: And I'm sure he ate at a hot dog stand right on this corner many times.
4: And did Woody Guthrie like hot dogs?
3: Loved.
2: Hot dogs, fries, and root beer were Sunday brunch, says Nora. Woody Guthrie was a no-frills kind of guy, a deeply curious wanderer. Nora says he'd go out for a pack of cigarettes and not come home for a week or two.

0: you and me.
1: When Woody Guthrie sings This Land, Nora says he's not just singing about deserts and wheat fields.
2: The whole idea of a land is your spot on earth, you know, a spot where you can claim safety, sanity.
1: Safety and sanity. Growing up in Oklahoma, Woody Guthrie didn't have much of either. Cyclones, dust storms, fire, and heartbreak. A new house his father built burnt to the ground. Later, when Woody's older sister Clara was 14, she was ironing on a kerosene stove that caught fire.
3: This one blowed up, caught her afire, and she ran around the house about twice before anybody could catch her. Next day, she died.
1: A choked-up Woody Guthrie told the story to folklorist Alan Lomax in 1940 for the Library of Congress.
3: And my mother, Adam, was a little bit too much for her nerves.
1: 10 years later, Woody's mother died in what was then referred to as a hospital for the insane. She suffered from Huntington's disease, a genetic brain disorder that was misunderstood at the time, and the same disease that later killed Woody. Woody's father lost everything. Woody and his siblings were sent to live with friends and family. Eventually, he ended up in Pampa, Texas. When the brutal dust storms hit, he headed to California. Just as the song says, he roamed and rambled across the country. Walking, hitchhiking, hopping freight trains, by bus when he could afford it. Nora Guthrie says, in a way, the land was Woody's home, and he did not like to keep still, even when he recorded those sessions with Alan Lomax.
2: And Alan would say, well, come sit down and have something to eat, and Woody would stand up. He'd say, no, I don't want to get too comfortable. Don't get too comfortable, because you never know who's going to take your home away.
0: As

look at the original lyrics to This Land Is Your Land, Guthrie added a line at the bottom, "All you can write is what you see." This Land Is Your Land was also a rebuttal to something he heard.

Kate Smith's version of Irving Berlin's God Bless America was on jukeboxes and the radio everywhere during Guthrie's journey across the country. He apparently hated it. After everything he'd seen, America was beautiful, but it was in trouble. He'd seen Dust Bowl refugees fighting for their lives and working people living like rats, as he put it. He originally called his song God Blessed America, as in already did. One interpretation is that Guthrie felt Berlin's anthem was jingoism. Guthrie wanted to sing the truth. In one verse that rarely gets performed, he takes a dig at wealthy landowners.

0: Now, the left-leaning politics of This Land Is Your Land are most likely lost on the millions of kids who've been learning the song more than 75 years after it was written.
1: This land was made for you and me.
0: And yet, politics is partly how the song spread. Woody Guthrie wasn't a communist, but he sympathized with the cause. He was pro-union and anti-war. He also, as he put it, cussed out high rents and punk politicians. The late Pete Seeger, who became an icon of folk music, often appeared with Guthrie. He told NPR they were blacklisted as early as the 1940s.
2: We did one program on CBS radio, and a newspaper reporter out said, "Red minstrels try to get on the networks." And that was the last job we got.
0: Nora Guthrie says for a time, the only work Seeger could get was singing for young people.
3: Basically, every kid that went to summer camps or kindergarten or college learned "This Land Is Your Land." And that's how the song really became popularized, not by my father, but by people like Pete Seeger, who was blacklisted.
4: This land.

0: This Land Is Your Land has been recorded hundreds of times, but most people don't learn it from a recording. Seeger said the song endures simply because people love to sing it.
1: That song was never played on the radio. It was never played on TV. It was a nothing of a song as far as the commercial world was concerned, but practically everybody in America knew this song.
2: We've always gotten requests from so many thousands of people over the years saying, this should be the national anthem because it's filled with beauty and love of the country.
0: But Nora Guthrie says the family disagrees. This Land Is Your Land, she says, belongs to the people, not the government. Elizabeth Blair, NPR.

0: hand was made for you.
1: This is Weekend Edition from NPR News. I'm Scott Simon.
0: As I went a-walking that ribbon of highway.
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9: For Tupelo and the northern counties, we have low pressure over the area, showers and thunderstorms for our Independence Day. Really humid, too, will be in the low 90s. Few lingering showers this evening, partly cloudy overnight, mid-70s, afternoon thunderstorms and 90 on Sunday. Jackson and the central counties, hot and humid, mid-90s today, and a few showers or thunderstorms. Overnight, some clouds, mid-70s, and then mid-90s for the high on Sunday, some showers and thunderstorms, and humid. For Natchez and the southern and coastal areas, about 90 and sunny today, clear and upper 70s overnight, mix of sun and clouds, and maybe a shower Sunday. I'm meteorologist Steve Hamilton. 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

0: Good morning, good morning. Ain't it a great morning outside? I mean, we have been having some weather, haven't you? Well, we're going to be talking about gardening for the next hour. Dick, 2 hours. We're live by way of the studios of Mississippi Public Broadcasting in the heart of the Magnolia State. I'm horticulturist Phil Rushing, and along with my incredible executive producer, Jalba Chapman, and our live stream producers, we're going to spend a little bit of time just chatting about gardening, whatever's on your mind. If you want to ask about something, share something, maybe question something. If I don't know it, I'll be glad to find out or let others call in and help us both out. So anyway, we're going to take a little bit of a news break. We're going to come back and do nothing but just get dirty. Join us, won't you?
1: Live from NPR News in Washington, I'm Windsor Johnston. President Trump kicked off the nation's 250th birthday celebration with a speech at Mount Rushmore in South Dakota last night. Trump used the address to urge Republicans to back his legislative agenda ahead of this year's midterm elections.
2: We can only lose the midterms if we allow ourselves to lose the midterms, if we are foolish, stupid, and unwise. But if we terminate the filibuster, as we should do, and immediately vote for the Save America Act, then we will not lose.
1: The 4th of July celebration moves to Washington, D.C. today, where crowds are expected on the National Mall for concerts, military flyovers, and the annual fireworks display. The president will address the crowd as a part of the administration's Freedom 250 celebration. A heat wave is affecting many parts of the United States this 4th of July. NPR Cindy Lupkin reports hospitals are preparing for an increase in visits to the emergency room.
3: In this past week, Dr. Ryan Stanton has seen two golfers, two gardeners, an airport worker, and a couple of construction workers in his Lexington, Kentucky ER with heat-related illness.
4: It's been a little bit of everybody, and I know everybody wants to get out there and enjoy this this time of year, but boy, it is, if it were a dry heat, then maybe a little bit better, but it is not in most of the country. It is a wet human blanket.
3: Stanton is the president-elect of the American College of Emergency Physicians. He says humidity makes it harder for our bodies to handle the heat. According to the Centers for Disease Control and Prevention, you can protect yourself by staying in air conditioning as much as possible and drinking plenty of fluids. If someone around you is experiencing severe overheating called heat stroke, call 911. Sydney Lupkin, NPR News.
1: New research finds that certain parenting practices affect teen use of screens and social media. NPR's Ritu Chatterjee reports the study followed nearly 8,000 young people across the U.S.
5: The researchers found that when parents use a screen-based device in front of their kids, their teen is more likely to have higher screen time and addictive use of social media. More than a third of families said they watch a screen during mealtimes, which was in turn linked to higher teen screen time. And nearly half of all teens said they have access to a screen in bed, which was also associated with more time spent on smartphones. The researchers recommend establishing family rules around screen time, including removing screen-based devices during meals and at bedtime, and that parents should also follow those rules to support healthier screen habits in their teenagers. Ritu Chatterjee, NPR News.
1: 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Strong storms ripped through the Chicago area on Friday, leaving widespread damage across southern Wisconsin. In Lake Geneva, high winds toppled trees, knocked down power lines, and capsized a boat, killing at least three people. Walworth County Undersheriff Tom Hausner says emergency crews were quickly overwhelmed.
6: Multiple reports of 911 calls were coming in of trees down, buildings being damaged, people trapped in collapsed buildings.
1: Authorities say seven people were rescued from the overturned boat as crews continue clearing debris and restoring power. Forecasters say additional thunderstorms are possible across parts of the region through the weekend. The annual Nathan's Hot Dog Eating Contest kicks off on New York's Coney Island today. Steve Kestenbaum reports.
7: What started as a sort of carnival sideshow now draws thousands of people to Coney Island and even bigger global TV and digital audiences. 17-time champion Joey Jaws Chestnut holds the record. 76 hot dogs and buns in just 10 minutes.
8: I'm very, very happy that I can give people a break from the real world for a little bit and enjoy this crazy thing.
7: The heat wave may impact his performance at the table, and it'll be a concern as crowds line the waterfronts in New York and New Jersey for the Macy's 4th of July fireworks show. Will Koss is executive producer.
9: This year, we'll have 85,000 shells and effects firing off across a number of locations.
7: The Brooklyn Bridge serves as a platform for some of those fireworks. For NPR News, I'm Steve Kastenbaum in New York.
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0: Alrighty, folks, okie dokie. Welcome back to Horticulture's Field of Rushing, and we are talking about gardening. Here it is, the first full weekend in June. I know a lot of stuff's hopping. We've had a lot of rain. We had a lot of hot, humid weather. The rain's too much of it, a little bit rough on our plants, but we'll deal with it. Hot and humid, can't help you there. Me, I left. Good morning, Java. How you doing?
1: Oh, man, rocking and rolling on this Friday morning. This has been a whirlwind of a week, man.
0: Well, when I said I left, I am not kidding. I'm in England right now, man. It got up to, about 64 yesterday, and everybody's saying it's just normal summer day. So for the next couple of months, I'm going to be broadcasting from over here, but my heart's still in my little cottage garden in Jackson, Mississippi. As a matter of fact, I spent a lot of time day before yesterday getting ready for this trip and taking some pictures and, you know, been following what's going on, as I always will, in around the state on Mississippi Gardening on Facebook. So I don't know where to get started, except I'm hoping people give us a call. It is a live call-in program. We're going to be talking nothing about gardening, whatever's on your gardening mind. And Java?
1: Yeah, we do have
0: everything going in your life, man.
1: Everything's going good, man. You actually, before you left, came by and I'll say blessed Crystal and I's garden, you know, at the house. And I did have a question, because you do it so often as far as going overseas. What does preparing your garden for such a long trip, you know, kind of look like for you?
0: Well, one of the things, you know, I've tried to, over the years, really over the decades, I've been in my garden for about 40 years now, and over the years I've tried to plant things that kind of take care of themselves, because, not because I'm gone a lot, because I used to travel a lot with my work, a lot of lectures, and not because it's hot and it's miserable in the summertime and cold and wet in the winter, and not because of the humidity and all like that, but because I'm lazy. I'm tired. Java, I'm old enough where I bend over, I see sparkly things, you know, so I just kind of, I look for things that'll kind of take care of themselves. And about twice a year, once in the late winter and once in the late fall, I go around with a tarp and I weed. I do a lot of weeding. I pull whatever grew over the summer or whatever grew over the winter that I don't want. You know, vines and nut grass, and, you know, just I just pull what I don't like. I give things a good pruning, and that's twice a year. And then I mulch everything, and pretty much that's all it takes to take my garden going. So before I leave, I just walk around the yard with a cup of coffee in my hand. You know, if I can't do it a cup of coffee by then, it ain't happening. And I do a little snipping, a little weeding. I gave all of my perennials day before yesterday what's called a Chelsea chop. I cut a lot of the late summer and fall blooming perennials, and some of the annuals like basils and coleus, I just cut them way back. Ain't nobody going to be there to see them anyway, and what it'll do is it'll help sort of take the stress off the roots and make them bush out and branch out, and they won't get quite as floppy. But most important, then I can need a lot of watering over the summertime. So what little needs to be protected from the sun, I cluster together. What needs to be watered, I put together. What little bit, I mean, I'm talking about four or five big pots full of stuff. I put in one spot, and maybe once or twice a month, my daughter will stop by and take a look at it, check my mail and stuff like that. But I'll tell you what, let's put up a picture. Who's our live stream producer today?
1: This morning we have Abram and Sahana back there in the booth.
0: Okay. If I can get them to put up picture number four. Folks, if you're not on live stream, you're going to miss out on this. If you are on live stream, you'll see what we're talking about. And if you're not on live stream, you can go to mpbonline.org, click on radio, and take it from there, Gestalt Gardener, or go to YouTube, and in the search box, just type Gestalt Gardener, and it'll take you right to what me and Java are talking about today. Now, you got that picture up, Java?
1: Oh, yeah. It's a water, a beautiful stream.
0: Yeah. I'm saying, you know, you can't really see, people say they see my garden. They drive by and say, I've seen your garden, feller. And you ain't seen my garden. You have to go in my garden, get up by the house, turn around, and look back out towards the street, because my garden's laid out backwards. It's laid out from my point of view, not people passing by the street. Anyway, I've got a nice little deck behind a fence, a low fence, waist-high fence, so you can't see it from the street, but it's where I grow my herbs and some of my vegetables and things that in a big container, a big silver galvanized watering trough, really, so that they're all in one spot. But while I'm standing there, I took my garden hose, put my thumb over the end of it, squirted way out over the front border into the street, into my pickup truck, and I watered everything in the back of my pickup truck really, really good. So anyway, that's what I do to get ready to go. I water everything really good and say goodbye, good luck, you're on your own.
1: and it magically makes it across the across the summer. Yeah.
0: Well, you know, John, over the years, I found stuff that won't take it. You know, I don't plant tomatoes. I plant a few tomatoes early just on the chance I get a few early ones. But I don't plant things that have to be watered. I don't plant a lot of summer annuals. The ones I do plant are the kind you see growing in the cracks of sidewalks and growing in, you know, places where they don't really need a lot of care. Notably, a lot of plants from the cooler elevations of South America, from Africa, plants that are used to drought, things that grow on the edge of deserts. And so I've got quite a few plants that over the years I've found will grow without needing a bunch of care. If they get watered every couple of 3 weeks from rain, that's great. If they go two months without water, some are going to look a little bad. But over the years, I found plants that will really, really grow well without a bunch of care at all. A lot of them are native plants and wildflowers. So, you know, that's one of my keys to success is choosing plants that fit my style of gardening. In other words, I'm not dependent on it. It's not dependent on me. We get along. So I just want to throw that. By the way, I did do one thing. Let me see if I can get another picture thrown up. Picture number, let me see. I don't have a label. Picture number one, the first picture I sent. And folks, if you're not tuned in, this is a close up of my compost pile. And all my compost pile is a bunch of leaves piled up against a fence. I put some metal edging, you know, like roofing tin on the ground to keep tree roots from coming up in it, and a piece against the fence so it doesn't rot the fence. But I just pile stuff up, leaves, weeds, the kind of weeds that don't have a lot of seeds, vegetable scraps, eggshells, banana peels, when I do my pruning, I just throw everything on there. And you can see in this picture some crumbled up eggshells, which they weren't quite as crumbled up as they are now, but the opossum got into them. But can you see my thermometer, Java?
1: 90 degrees in that pile.
0: It was 91 degrees, and I was so proud of it. I mean, I'm the kind of nerd, even though I don't turn the pile, I don't aerate it, I don't sift it, I don't do any of that stuff that I tell people they ought to do. I just pile stuff up, and it works. But I put a compost thermometer out there just because I'm curious. I've got intellectual curiosity. And they're up to 91 degrees the other day. I was so happy. And then I realized it was 92 degrees outside.
1: No.
0: So, I mean, my compost was cooler than the air temperature. But I have got my compost by mixing grass clippings from a neighbor's yard and a little cottonseed meal, some stuff that's rich in nitrogen. I've gotten it up to 147 degrees before. That's steaming hot. But I've got great big worms that'll churn the all summer long. They're going to be churning, turning into the richest compost, better than anything you can buy because it's homemade.
1: Well, so, Ron from Jackson doesn't want to – I don't know if he has a compost pile, but he is on the line, and he wants to talk about his holly trees this morning.
0: Okay. Good morning, Ron. What's up with your hollies?
2: Not a whole lot. I was curious. I noticed the sparrows are tearing those berries up, and I think this holly tree is a native. And I was wondering if there's a more modern type or some grown somewhere else that would do better for the bugs.
0: What kind of hollies are they again?
2: Yeah, just a red berry holly tree.
0: Well, you know, so you want to add a new type of holly out there or in addition to what you've got to replace them or what?
2: Right, just add a new one.
0: Well, I've got some favorite hollies. You know, one, and this is a little bit unusual, we have a native holly that's deciduous. It drops its leaves in the wintertime. A lot of times you'll see them if you drive along the interstate or highways, they'll be along Fitz Rows in the wintertime with just big stems full of red berries, no leaves at all. But that's kind of interesting. But and I like our native Yaupon holly, Yaupon. Not a real lustrous-looking holly. It's sort of a medium, it's just a generic-looking bush. But it's really good for a little contrast because it got small kind of gray green leaves and it stands out well against other hollies. But if I had to have a favorite holly that I think is just durable throughout the state, no care at all, pretty all year long, it's a hybrid holly. It's been around for a long time called Foster holly. Foster holly, when it's completely mature, it's more like a kind of like a Christmas tree or a cedar tree. It's mostly straight stem and wider at the bottom, small at the top. It's kind of a Christmas tree shape. It's got long, dark green leaves, and it is loaded with berries. And it's so tough. The Java, you and I have seen a planted old plant, probably 40, 50 years old, planted little squares cut out of sidewalks in downtown Clarksdale in the Delta. And if it can grow in that Delta clay in downtown Clarksdale, all summer, all in no care, that's a tough one. But it's called Foster Holly.
2: All right. I appreciate it, Felder. Every day.
0: Dang, I appreciate it. Good luck on it. Java, you got to let me know. We got to work out a system. Let me know when we got callers. But otherwise, I'm just yap about stuff.
1: Let me direct you, because if I try to send messages through the Zoom, then that's an extra button for you to push.
0: No, we're not doing that.
1: Let's go.
0: I tell you what you could do. You could text me. I got my thing here. Hang on a second.
1: Well, you got your phone? Okay. I'll text your phone, but let's go to Jason in Gulfport.
0: Morning, Jason. What's up on the coast?
3: Well, it's a little cloudy, probably going to rain, but it's not so hot yet, so that's a good thing. got my yard guy out here working. But
0: what can I help you with?
3: I've got a bunch of shishi. Sasank was going up the drive to my garage, and sort of on one end of the row of plants, there's some scale, and it's hard scale. You can't really peel it off. It's dark, dark brown, almost dark, you know, New Orleans coffee colored on the underside of the leaf, and then of course on the upside of the leaf, you can tell the leaf's getting damaged. So a couple of questions. I know that the usual insecticides, they don't work on hard scale.
0: That's right.
3: Now, I've got some agricultural oil. I used to have a yard or a service, and they'd spray this stuff called ultra pure oil, which is 98% sunflower oil.
0: Yeah, horticultural oil, right.
3: Yeah, I got some of that left, but I'm concerned about putting it on these plants in hot weather. You know, I've read about it. It says, well, don't use it if it's going to get over 90, and that's just almost every day till October now.
0: Right.
3: And then the other thing is there's something called Safari that I've read about, and I can't remember the technical name of the insecticide, and I guess that's a systemic one. And I guess the imidacloprid or whatever it is doesn't work for hard scale. So what's your thoughts on this hard problem with hard scale?
0: Yeah. Well, first of all, scale usually won't kill a camellia. I've got one in the old home place up in the Delta that my great-grandmother planted before I was born, and it has bad scale every year, but it blooms perfectly well, and the new growth looks really good. But if you want to control it, first of all, the horticulture oil does work, but it works best if you apply it in the late winter for two reasons. First of all, it can burn plants. Mid-80s, it can burn plants. And you want to get it mostly on the bottom of the leaves. And it does a pretty good job. But the way it works is as a young scale hatch out in the spring, this sort of covers them and suffocates them. So it's best to apply that oil in the when it's not going to be freezing. Not that you have to really worry about that on the coast, but anytime it's above freezing in mid to late winter. But on the other hand, and I'd have to be looking at the word to pronounce it, I can pronounce it when I look at it. The systemic stuff, like what they use for crepe myrtles, it works perfectly fine. And luckily, camellias are not heavily visited by pollinators. There's not a whole lot that feeds on that other beneficial insects are going to be on. So if you want to put a little bit of it around this month, late March, April, May, early June, while the plants are still absorbing stuff from the ground, it'll work pretty good. It works really, really well. You don't have to overdo it, though. But the systemic insecticides on hard scale are nearly always going to be the most effective. Only time I try to avoid recommending is on plants that have flowers that attract a lot of pollinators because it can damage them too. But anyway, that's going to be your best bet. Too late to use a horticulture oil. Not too late to put some of the systemic out.
3: But you know, what I was reading was that for soft scale, that imidacloprid is supposed to work, but it says hard
0: scale. It works on hard scale, too. It works on hard scale. It works great.
3: Okay. Well, you know, then I'll trust your experience rather than Dr. Internet, you know. So.
0: Well, this is the same stuff we recommend for scale on camellias, and those are hard scale. I mean, crepe myrtles, they're hard scale. It works pretty, and they work on other like Japanese magnolias to get those big bumpy scales. But it works fine. The trick is put it down, water it in really good early in the season while the plants are still pulling stuff up from the roots out to the leaves. And it should work. Now, one of the problems with it on the hard scale insects can die, but there's the shells are still there, so it looks like it's not working. The idea is to keep them spreading to the new growth.
3: Is it okay to put it on azaleas? I got some soft scale on some azaleas as well.
0: Yes, and it also works on the spider mites and the azalea, the insect that feeds on the bottom, lace bug. That makes the top of azalea leaves look all stippled. It works pretty well. But again, because those plants don't attract a lot of pollinators, I think it's perfectly fine to use them. They're safe otherwise.
3: And don't use it as a spray. Let it absorb through the root system.
0: Yeah, well, I don't know what kind you've got. If you've got, you know, the kind I recommend is stuff you mix up with water and you pour it around the roots. And it's absorbed through the roots.
3: Okay. I've got plenty of that. I've been treating my magnolias with that, so...
0: Okay. No problem.
3: Well, I will
0: appreciate
3: it. Give it a try. Thank you so much.
0: You bet. Appreciate it. Oh, Java, I'm really, really, really, really reluctant to recommend natural or synthetic insecticides because even the natural ones can damage beneficial insects. The lace wings, ladybugs and all their larvae and all those kind of things, and even hummingbirds, which eat little spiders and eat little aphids and stuff, they can be damaged by those. So I only recommend insecticides if you really, really need them, and then use them exactly according to directions, no stronger, and at the right season. So that, yeah, and only on what needs it, not all over the yard. So anyway, there's that.
1: All right, Felder, we're going to a break. We got Danny from Fulton on the line when we come back. So we'll see everybody on the other side.
0: We'll be right here. I'm horticulturist Felder Rushing, me and Java Chapman, and Ava Manning. We're glad you joined us. If you're on live stream, hey, how are you? If you're not, join us, won't you? We'll be right back with more of the Gestalt Gardener here on Mississippi Public Broadcasting right after this.
4: 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All because 56 delegates signed their name on a document 250 years ago. 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

0: Welcome back again, Horticulturist Fellow Rushy. Before we go to this call, Java, I'd like to able to put up picture number two, if you would, because this is a critter I found when I was just digging around in my compost pile. And tell me when it's up there. It's I've shown this before, but
1: yeah,
0: I just found several of these last week.
1: You just scared a bunch of people on the live stream. They just jump
0: both. It's a roach.
1: They just jump back.
0: But it ain't a big old, it's not one of those big old cockroaches. It's not the kind that get in your house or fly at you. This one is probably just an inch long. It's a real small thing. And normally they're almost dark, shiny black. Their thorax, a big part up near the head, is bright red. They got a yellow stripe around them. Tiny little thing. They move fast. They only live in dark, damp, leafy type stuff, compost. Maybe if you've got a real thick grass, you'll find them. But this is called a field roach, F-I-E-L-D. Field roaches are small. They're fast. I mean, they're so small, they don't even count as roaches. But it just don't show there's a lot of really interesting critters out there that are similar to things that bother us, but they not only don't bother us, but they're beneficial. So anyway, tiny little field roach, black with a bright red thorax, always found in compost and stuff like that. They eat decaying leaves and grass clippings. So but this is what a lot of other things like birds and all and frogs eat. So it's part of the food chain. So anyway, let's go down. Let's go up to Fulton and talk with Danny. Good morning, Danny. How are you?
2: Morning, Felder. How you doing?
0: So far, so good. Not so bad.
2: My blueberry bushes. I'm not getting much fruit off of them yet, and a lot of the green berries are falling like crazy underneath it by the hundreds.
0: Yeah.
2: What's wrong?
0: How old are these bushes? Been out there a while?
2: Yeah, they're good 20 years old. They're about 6-8 foot tall, 8-9 foot tall maybe.
0: Well, the two things that I'm seeing, and I've talked with some other horticulturists about this because I'm seeing quite a bit of it on the Mississippi Gardening Facebook page, and it happened to the ones I planted for my granddaughter too. Whether they're young plants or old plants, the developing fruit, when it starts developing pretty rapid, it's a little tender. First of all, we did have a late freeze, and that got a lot of blueberries, a whole lot of blueberries. But the fact that you had them forming, it could be that they're at a size where they need to be making seeds in there. You know, if the fruit's not making a seed, it'll abort. It'll just shed. We see this a lot of times when there's not good pollination, and it could be that your plants just did not get good pollination. Could have been raining a lot, the time when they were blooming. Or it could just be that because of this hot, dry weather we had a couple of weeks ago, coupled with all this rain, might just be overwhelming. This is affecting tomatoes, too. So berries, whether it's a blueberry or a tomato or a pepper, they're pretty dependent on steady temperature, steady weather. So if they're all doing this in their mature plants, I suspect it's had to do with late freeze or lack of bees pollinating and their fruits are just aborting, or just a combination of back-to-back hot, dry, followed by way, way too rainy. Both of those will cause that.
2: Okay. Is there any fertilizer I could use on them to help them? Or?
0: No. Well, blueberries, we know people who don't ever fertilize anything. They don't fertilize anything. They're shrubs, they're hedges, nothing. They're lawns, and they get by. We also know people who fertilize all the time, and that's worse than no fertilizer at all. But blueberries, like other fruiting shrubs, really ought to have a little fertilizer at least every 3 or 4 years. 2 or 3 years would be great. More than once a year, no. But if you'll get any kind of azalea-type fertilizer, azalea cabillo fertilizer, got the right ratio for blueberries, and it's acidic, and just put a scant handful, just lightly put some under the outspread of the branches. One thing that'll help a lot, though, Danny, what fruit you do get should be harvested by the end of this month, first part of July, is going to prune the plants back. Commercial blueberry growers cut their plants after they harvest back to about chest high. And I've got a neighbor, Don Potts, who does this, and it cuts off a lot of the new growth for this year, but it sets the plants back and makes them put out a lot of stronger, healthier new growth lower down. As long as you prune them sometime by, let's say, the middle of July or so, they'll put out a lot of new growth that'll be more vigorous and probably have more and better able to carry its fruit next year. So pruning after harvest never comes amiss with blueberries or blackberries.
2: Okay. Would triple 10 be all right, or is that too strong or what?
0: Triple 10 and Triple 13, those kind of agriculture fertilizers, the ratio of nutrients is fine. The problem is those have got a type of nitrogen called ammonium nitrate. The ammonium nitrate is real fast, it's real strong, and then it's gone. The plants would rather have something that's long, slower, gentler, steadier. If you go to a co-op and have any kind of, they sell this, garden centers also have fertilizer that have urea, U-R-E-A. Urea is considered a natural fertilizer, but most important, it's long, slow, gentle, steady feeding. Ammonium nitrate, real harsh. To me, I compare it, it's like cocaine to plants. It makes them go crazy, and then it's gone. So I do look for something that's got a little bit of urea in it. And you could use urea, okay, the triple 13, triple 10, but also get just a little bit of urea. It only takes, I'll give you an idea, it only takes 2 pounds to 1,000 square feet. That's the maximum recommended. You know, that's not even a tablespoon per plant. So, but urea is a lot longer, steadier, gentler on the plants.
2: Okay. All right. Also, I got a plum tree I just planted here, and I got these little beetles on it. That seven liquid, is that any good?
0: What are the beetles feeding on, the leaves or what?
2: Yeah, it looks like they're trying to eat up the leaves, eat out the green of the leaves and leaving the skeleton of it.
0: Yeah, there's several beetles do like that. One, oddly enough, the official name is skeletonizer. That's what it does. For the most part, these are going to be temporary. You know, they're not all season long. And if the plants have got any new growth on them, usually it'll overcome the damage. You can overlook a lot of it. If you wanted to spray, though, Liquid 7 would do a pretty good job. Make sure you get on the other side of the leaves. But Liquid 7 gets better coverage than 7 dust is almost worthless. You know, people put 7 dust out there, make the garden look like it got snow. Most of the insects on the bottom of the leaves. So if you use Liquid 7, if you want to spray it, put about a teaspoon of or half a teaspoon of liquid dish detergent in each gallon of spray. That helps it spread out and stick on the slick bottom of the leaf a little bit better.
2: Oh, good deal. Didn't know that. All right.
0: Yeah. If you can live with them, I just live with them. I mean, they're not going to kill your tree. And if you step back about 20 feet, take your glasses off, they're not even there because there's lots of things that actually eat those beetles. So, you know, if you can live with it, I would.
2: All right, Dan. I do appreciate it.
0: Okay. Appreciate your call. Thank you. Charlie, you got a cheesy tune, but can I show a couple of pictures first?
1: Yeah, go ahead. We got about two minutes.
0: Oh, wait, we got any other caller on the line?
1: No, not yet, but we do have some YouTube stuff, but we can do that after the cheesy tune.
0: Okay, if I could get Abram to put up picture number 3. Before I left, I harvested my potatoes, and it was not good. I the garlic I brought in last week, Java, my Jeep still smells like garlic from just carrying it to the studio and back.
1: That was some strong stuff.
0: Yeah. Well, the potatoes I dug, not a real good harvest because I planted, I think I gave them too much fertilizer. I don't take my own advice. I had great plants, but anyway.
1: That's a nice looking potato.
0: And my smallest.
1: Yeah, I was wondering, was that like an extra stem on that potato, but it's the smallest one.
0: The potatoes grow little stems off the lower parts of the plant. Anyway, so that's what, almost the size of a grape?
1: A grape potato. You may have came up with something new.
0: Oh, yeah. Well, I wish you, but the other ones were big old lumpy things, like the one as big as my fist. But when I got back to England this other day, I had found a potato that was shaped like a heart. I'm holding. Can you see? It looks like a heart.
1: Yeah, I see it.
0: Okay, it's a purple potato. You know, purple skin. It's got purple flesh in it. But because it's been on its own for about 3 years, it's sprouted. Look at these sprouts on the top of it. Is that weird or what?
1: That gives it an extra little dimension.
0: Yep, and little horns on it. But what I'm gonna do? Because it's gonna get soft, I can't eat it. What I'm gonna do is I'm gonna cut the two shoulders that have the sprouts bit on them, and I'm gonna plant those. You can plant potatoes in the summertime in England because it doesn't get too hot. So anyway, I'm gonna cut these back that are already sprouted, and I'm just gonna let the cut parts heal over for a couple of days. I'm gonna put them in a pot and see if I have a better shot of growing.

0: can eat. I do pretty good. So anyway, I sent a couple of cheesy tunes. You can play one and let's take a break or what?
1: Yeah, I don't know which one you want me to go with. You did send two, so you let me know. DJ Felder.
0: Let's do the zippity doodah one. So I just feel kind of zippy right now.
1: All right, we can get to it, man. Take us to break.
0: Hey, folks, and if you can't hear this because you're not on live stream, if you listen to it later on the rebroadcast, on the podcast, which we appreciate, you can't hear this, but it's that old zippity doodah tune from Disney. If you want to really get a bad earworm you can't get rid of the rest of the day, go online and just Google zippity doodah, and it'll mess you up the rest of the day. I'm Horticulturist Felder Rush, and me and Job and all the folks at MPB, we thank you for joining us. We're going to take a little short break and come back with your calls about your gardening right after this. Stick with us.

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Radio people. Welcome back. Horticulture Spelled Rushing. I am not in Mississippi right now. I'm a full disclosure. I'm in a terrace house in northern England, Lancashire to be exact. If you're not sure about that, Java, some people, you know my wife Susan, she's from here, and her mother's 90, so we spend a lot of time over here. But we live in a terrace house, and Java, a lot of people don't know what those are. If you've ever seen Seinfeld, you know how the streets are just lined with buildings that go up and down, and everybody, there's like some steps, and then a window, some steps and window. That's what those are called, terrace houses. And I've got a little garden out back that's got a herb garden. We grow all of our culinary herbs, and most of them. And also a lot of different cacti and succulents, which I like because they're interesting.

0: They provide a lot of texture and colors and surprising flowers, but also they don't need care for months at a time. I choose succulents that will take the cold weather all winter long with no care at all, including in Mississippi. These things will grow outside in Memphis or Tulsa, Oklahoma. Some of these will grow in cemeteries in Illinois. But also they go all summer without needing a bunch of rain. So anyway, I can show some of those, but we don't have any callers, do we?
1: Yeah, I was just about to text you. We do have one caller, Jim from Jackson.
0: Okay. We'll look at these succulents and all later, but just something I'm really, really into. Hey, good morning, Jim. How are you, sir?
2: Good morning, Felder. Jim Rosenblatt here with a question about tomatoes.
0: Okay.
2: I was a little late getting my tomatoes planted this year, so I'm just now getting flowers and blossoms on them. Is there any form of artificial pollination that I could use to help them without having to rely on butterflies and bees?
0: Yeah, that's a good question. And luckily, tomatoes and peppers and beans and all, they don't need pollinator insects. You know, pollinators will get on a little bit, but their flowers are so small that the pollen and they're self fertile. So just any kind of movement, air movement or whatever, will shake the pollen loose. What you could do is get you a little stick. Now, Jim, is this the garden you got up at the law school?
2: Yes, it is.
0: Okay. Well, the students, you know, folks, we're talking to Dean Emeritus here. You're going to be out there doing what I'm about to say, and the student's going to think you're nuts. Well, just hold your head up high, Dean, and go on. But if you'll get you a nice little stick, pretty kind of a semi-heavy stick, and just go and just tap. If these are on a stakes or something, just tap the stakes really good, or gently tap on the stems of the plant. Anything that'll vibrate the plant and shake that pollen loose, that'll help. But just, you know, not the flowers. You don't have to take paint brushes or anything like that. You just need to vibrate or shake them or tap them so that the pollen falls more freely. Usually wind will do that. If you've had some wind, that'll usually do it. But tomatoes and peppers, even in greenhouses, Jim, they've got a special little handheld device that has these little prongs, and they hold it up to the supports of the tomatoes, and it vibrates really, really fast. They have to shake the pollen loose. That's all it needs.
2: So I could grab the plant by the stem and shake it gently?
0: It'd be better if you could tap it, something more forceful than shake it. You know, if you get a little stick or something and just tap it bigger, you know, you want to jar it a little bit, like trying to shake something loose in it. Sort of like you're trying to get a salt out of a salt shaker that's a little bit clogged up. You got to shake it pretty good. So I would get some kind of a stick and go around tapping. And that way it doesn't look like you're trying to throttle your plants out there.
2: Well, what I'll do is I'll go out at night so no one can see me because I don't want them talking about it.
0: No. The police will come after you then, okay? I mean, there's unhoused people in that neck of the woods late at night. You don't want to be out there messing with tomatoes. Dean, come on.
1: All
0: good
1: right.
0: Luck on it.
1: I think Jim, he took your advice and ran.
0: I guess so. I know this sounds kind of weird, but, you know, it's true. Now, Java, I've seen a lot of people are having trouble with their squash, not just the squash vine borers and the powdery mildew and all like that, but they'll have squash that starts to form, then it shrivels up and falls off. Have you and Crystal noticed anything about flower or little small? I know y'all grow cucumbers.
1: Yeah, that's what I'm about to say. We don't have any squash.
0: Okay, we got cucumbers.
1: Yeah, we got cucumbers, no squash.
0: Cucumbers and squash and melons have separate male and female flowers on the same plant. Tomatoes and peppers, well, one flower will do it, but separate male and female. And if you're out there when they're blooming, take a look at these. The female flowers will be on the end of what looks like a tiny little cucumber or squash. It's a little yellow flower on the end of what looks like a small fruit. The males are on the same looking flower, but it's only in what looks like just a stem. And if you don't have a lot of bee activity out there, you got a pretty high wall around your backyard. If you don't have a lot of bees, she may want to, and this is just something else for Crystal to do, but I notice how she pays attention to her garden. Break off one of the male flowers with a little stem, peel the petals off, and got what looks like a tiny little mascara brush of pollen, and on an open female flower that's on the end of a little cucumber, just dab some of that around that little curly thing in there, and she could hand pollinate her cucumbers. It works on squash. If you don't have a lot of bees, cucumbers and squash won't make fruit. You got to get pollen from the male to the female, either by bees or doing it yourself.
1: There may be something we do because we have made mention to each other about not seeing a lot of bees in our first iteration of the garden. You know, last year, 2 years ago, we did have bees in the backyard, but I don't know. It's different this year.
0: Yeah, well, again, separate male and female cucumbers, separate male and female squash. And anyway, it's just, you know, you and Chris both have got, in their way, stressful jobs. And, you know, cooking for the kids, I saw that mountain of clothes y'all have to go through all the time. You know, sometimes going out there and hand pollinating the cucumbers is a little quality time with you and your sweetheart.
1: Now, that's true. But also, it's funny you brought that up because now we have some squash talk in the YouTube chat, and maybe you just spoke to this. We got Teresa saying, good morning, my squash are blooming, but no vegetables. You know, ooh, what am I doing wrong?
0: I wish I could say I was being prescient about that, but this is a lot of if you don't have a lot of bees or any bees, you're not going to get squash or cucumbers. But also early in the season, particularly if we have a lot of rain like we've had, or maybe a little bit too much fertilizer, sometimes the plants have more male flowers than female. You have to have male and female at the same time, open at the same time. They open in the morning. So, Teresa, I go out and look, and again, the female squash flowers are on the end of what looks like a little squash. The males are on the end of just a plain, simple stem, and you can break that male off, peel the petals off, and use that like a little pollen brush and hand pollinate inside the open female flower, and that will work. I will mention this. Even if it doesn't happen, squash blossoms and immature fruits are perfectly edible to eat. I think last week, Job, I showed a picture of a farmer's market that I saw in California where they're selling squash flowers that are on there, a tiny little squash.
1: Yeah, I do remember that from last week.
0: $12 a pound.
1: They knew their worth. They knew their worth.
0: Yeah. So, Teresa, if you can't, I don't know, just try eating some of them. Stuff them. You can stuff squash flowers.
1: Yeah, we did have that. Man, I wish I could pull back up the YouTube chat because one of our regulars in there, I can't remember who, but it was either Margie or somebody.
0: Timothy?
1: Yeah.
0: You met Timothy last week, by the way.
1: I did. Told us about stuffing the squash flowers. But we do have, we're coming up, we got about 10 more minutes in this first hour of the Gestalt Gardener. Can we do a couple YouTube questions?
0: Sure, heck yeah.
1: All right, let's see. We have, Susan says, good morning, y'all. Northwest Florida gardening here. I'm using a few distillium shrubs. Did I say that right?
0: Yeah.
1: Distillium shrubs, roots like a really tough cocoa mat, sawing off bottom and sides, tearing it up. Is that the best approach?
0: To root them? Do you want to root them or get rid of them or what?
1: Let's see. Because I read it as it is. Let's see. I'm using a few distillium shrubs, roots like a really tough cocoa mat. Oh, should I saw off the bottom and sides? I guess is that the best approach to root them? Yeah. Maybe that's what she's saying.
0: Well, you know, they can spread a little bit like that, but what I would do with just roots of cuttings, stem cuttings, they were really, really easy. Stem cuttings are just real easy to root.
1: Okay.
0: You know, if she'll take short cuttings, just like with hollies and azaleas and other evergreens, if you let the new growth come out and kind of toughen up a little bit, you know, not old woody stems like from last year, not the real tender floppy stuff from the very end, but if you'll take stuff that sprouted this year and get the stuff that's what they call semi-hardwood, not real tender or floppy, strip off all but two or three leaves, the short cuttings of those should root pretty quickly.
1: All right, let's see. Sherry asks, if my blueberry put out two crops per season, should I prune after the first harvest or second harvest? And if my blueberry plant is 12 years old, should I replace it soon?
0: Okay, now I'm a busy focus on the second question, which I got, but I forgot what plant she was talking about, the first one.
1: It's the same blueberry plant.
0: Oh, blueberry. Yeah, yeah. A blueberry, you can have a blueberry that is ancient, still produces. Usually blueberries send up suckers from the ground, basically replacement plants. And the old ones can live for a long, long, long time. 12 years is pretty old, but as long as they've got healthy new growth on them, the only thing I would do would be prune them. You know, you can prune blueberries just like you can azaleas down to a couple, 3 feet tall, but it's going to take them a while for the new growth to come out. And it's really important to tip prune that new growth so it doesn't shoot up overhead. But if you'll take some of the stems of the blueberry and cut them back, and then by the middle of July, another 6 or 7 weeks or so, just snip the very tip end off of that growth. They'll branch out and have berries next year. But pruning is hard like this. It's called rejuvenation pruning. That's what it's officially called by horticulturists. And rejuvenation pruning, just cut them way back, let them start all over again. But again, if you don't come back and snip the tips off that new growth, it'll shoot up overhead, and you'll have nothing but a few berries way up at the top. So hard pruning immediately after harvest, tip pruning sometime in July, and you should have a pretty good crop on a compact plant next year.
1: So if she's getting two crops per season, should she just prune after that second harvest?
0: Yeah, it's kind of unusual to get two crops on blueberries. Matter of fact, it's very unusual. I don't know how to answer that. What you might want to do is, if you've got more than one bush, prune one of them and then let the other one mature and then cut it back. In other words, you don't have to cut them all at once. Now, you don't have to cut the whole plants back. You cut part of each plant back and leave part of it until after harvest. So you don't have to cut everything all at once.
1: Okay. Now, we do have a question from one of our regulars, Rita, in Olive Branch. Good morning, Felder and Java. Felder, can you give me a name of fertilizer? Well, we don't do names, but a type of fertilizer for my shrubs. I have a few. They are all different.
0: Yeah, you don't need a name. And by the way, brands of fertilizer, Java, is like brands of ketchup. Doesn't matter if it's this brand or that brand or some other, or Coca-Cola and Pepsi, they're sugary drinks. So most fertilizers are going to be, doesn't matter what company it is, they're just branding. Look for something where the numbers are about the same. They have three numbers on it, first, second, third number, nitrogen, phosphorus, and potassium. If you put something with all three numbers about the same, every 3 or 4 years, that gives plenty of the phosphorus and potash, the second, third number. And on the in-between years, use something with just a little bit higher first number of nitrogen. So look at the numbers. Shoot for something where they're all about the same. A little bit higher this one, a little bit higher that one. But use a good quality one that's got urea fertilizer instead of just ammonium nitrate. In other words, don't use 13, 888. They're okay fertilizers if you're a cotton farmer. Or if you're growing, corn or something. But for shrubs, we want a long, slow, gentle thing. So any kind of all-purpose tree and shrub food will work perfectly fine. Vegetable fertilizer will work fine.
1: Now, for those uninitiated, you're saying every fertilizer, and they have those three numbers that you should be looking for instead of, everybody's looking for the bright packaging and the brand name that they know.
0: Yeah. No, it's just like ketchup. I compare to ketchup because I remember one advertiser is it runs slower than others. As long as it comes out of the bottle, I don't care how it runs. So I don't want to run down my elbows. But as long as those three numbers are about the same, there are some fertilizers, Java, and this is where horticulture comes in, soil science does. You can choose one that's just got just one of those numbers. Bone meal, for example, 0, 11, 0. It got no nitrogen, no potash, but it's got 11% phosphorus, which is good for flowering and fruiting plants, but they also need the nitrogen and the potassium. So as long as those numbers are pretty close to the same, I would use it every 2 or 3 or 4 years and want a little bit higher first number, nitrogen, because that doesn't last very long. Most fertilizer, most of the ingredients last for years and years. Nitrogen washes away pretty quick. So any all-purpose fertilizer every 3 or 4 years, if you want to fertilize again, look for something a little bit higher first number. That's for green growth, and it doesn't last very long. And by the way, Java, this applies whether it's synthetic or natural. I mean, cottonseed meal, the numbers are 722. Manure is 121. See, so you just have to use more manure than you would some of the higher numbers. But manure is a perfectly good fertilizer. It just takes about 100 pounds of it.
1: If you can believe it, Felder, we're done with hour number one. We got hour number two coming up.
0: Okay. Oh, one last thing before we break this up. There's a fertilizer out there called Mill Organite. I'm going to use a brand name. It is a great fertilizer. But you know what? If you read the label, it says, a proud product of the people of Milwaukee. It's human compost and manure.
1: Oh, Lord.
0: And people use it all the time, Java. I don't think I'd wash my hands after playing with it. Anyway, I'm horticulturist Felder Rushing, Java Chapman, Abram Nanny, all the other folks at MPB. We're glad you joined us. I got some fun stuff to share this second hour, so go take a break, get you a cup of coffee, walk out the yard, see if there's any male and female flowers on the squash, and come back. We're going to do some news and some weather. We're going to come back with more of the Gestalt Gardener here on MPB, folks, right after this. And my antihistamines and coffee are kicking in. I'm excited to have another hour of this.
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4: For Tupelo and the northern counties, we have low pressure over the area, showers and thunderstorms for our Independence Day. Really humid, too. We'll be in the low 90s. Few lingering showers this evening, partly cloudy overnight, mid-70s, afternoon thunderstorms, and 90 on Sunday. Jackson and the central counties, hot and humid, mid-90s today, and a few showers or thunderstorms. Overnight, some clouds, mid-70s, and then mid-90s for the high on Sunday. Some showers and thunderstorms and humid. For Natchez and the southern and coastal areas, about 90 and sunny today, clear and upper 70s overnight, mix of sun and clouds and maybe a shower Sunday. I'm meteorologist Steve Hamilton. 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
5: 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If you're looking for a fun and educational way to spend your weekend, the Mississippi Writers Trail is a great option. The Mississippi Writers Trail pays tribute to the state's most acclaimed and influential writers through a series of historical markers shaped like an open book that recognize the importance of place in an author's life while educating the public about the history and legacy of Mississippi writers. Margaret Walker Alexander and Eudora Welty both have historical markers in Jackson, Mississippi. William Faulkner has one in Oxford, Mississippi. And Shelby Foote and Walker Percy both have historical markers in Greenville, Mississippi. For more ideas on how to spend your weekend, visit the SIP events page at mpbonline.org. 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
6: Live from NPR News in Washington, I'm Janine Herbst. The militant group Hamas says the Gaza Strip should remain central to any long-term ceasefire between Iran, the U.S., and Israel. This as Tehran hosts a belated funeral for its former supreme leader, who was killed by U.S. and Israeli strikes 4 months ago. NPR's Emily Fang has more from Tel Aviv.
7: Speaking to a Hamas-affiliated paper, Khaled Al-Qadoumi, Hamas's representative in Tehran, said he'd been reassured by Iranian officials that securing the rights of Palestinians was central to guaranteeing, quote, genuine or lasting peace in the Middle East. His remarks highlight the risk of a shaky U.S. and Iranian ceasefire collapsing. Despite a preliminary ceasefire agreement with the U.S., Iran continues to stop ships from freely sailing through the Strait of Hormuz, and the U.S. and Iran exchanged strikes against one another just a week ago. The Iran-backed militant group Hezbollah has also threatened to retaliate against Israel, as Israel continues to occupy much of southern Lebanon. Emily Fang, NPR News, Tel Aviv.
6: This 4th of July, some Americans think the nation is on the wrong track, but the majority say they're proud or very proud to be American. The latest NPR PBS News Marist poll released this week offers a look at how Americans are feeling. NPR's Maham Javed has more.
8: American feelings about the country appear to be divided along partisan lines. Republicans are the most proud at 93%. Independents are at 61%, and the least proud are Democrats at 45%. Christopher James, a Democrat based out of Maryland, says it's complicated.
9: My feelings are mixed. I'm proud of some of the achievements that we've made in a variety of ways in the world. It's hard to feel like absolute pride considering the conflicts that are going on in our society right now.
8: He says he's referring to Americans who won't compromise with people they disagree with, as well as those who value emotion over logic. Maham Javed, NPR News.
10: People looking for a break from inflation this holiday might want to steer clear of the beef counter. NPR's Scott Horsley reports pork or chicken could be a more affordable option.
11: While beef prices have jumped by double digits over the last year, pork prices have risen only slightly, and chicken prices are actually down, thanks in part to cheaper feed. Food economist Robin Wenzel of Wells Fargo notes that after a price spike last year, eggs are also a relative bargain this summer. That's because a mild season of bird flu allowed egg farmers to rebuild their flocks of laying hens.
12: It's the year to serve deviled eggs. Go for it and go ahead and add it to your potato salad, too.
11: Grocery prices in general are up about 2.7% from a year ago. That's a smaller annual increase than we've seen in the cost of living overall. Scott Horsley, NPR News, Washington.
10: And you're listening to NPR News. Several wildfires are burning in the West amid hot, dry, and windy conditions. The Aspen Acres fires in the wet mountains of southern Colorado has grown to more than 85,000 acres and is 0% contained. Mandatory evacuation orders have been issued, including Colorado City. Hundreds of structures have been damaged or destroyed. Some beer drinkers in Wisconsin are spending the holiday weekend, saying what may be a goodbye to an iconic brand, Schlitz. Chuck Kornbach has more.
13: Milwaukee-based Schlitz Brewing Company disappeared in a corporate takeover more than four decades ago. Pabst later brewed Schlitz, but recently halted production. However, a smaller Wisconsin brewer received permission to make a limited batch of Schlitz using a 1948 recipe. As he drank a glass, Rudolph Krauss Sr. praised the beer.
14: It's crisper, it's a little lighter, and the flavor just it pops more to me.
13: The beer is only available this weekend at Old World Wisconsin, an historic site that helps preserve the state's long history of beer making. For NPR News, I'm Chuck Kornbach in Eagle, Wisconsin.
10: The Men's World Cup Soccer Round of 16 continues today with two matches. Canada plays Morocco this afternoon, and later Paraguay takes on France. The winner advances to the quarterfinals. The knockout stage continues through Tuesday as teams battle for a spot in the final eight. I'm Janine Herbst, and you're listening to NPR News from Washington.
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0: Okay, folks, welcome back. Hour two of the Gestalt Garden here on Mississippi Public Broadcasting. My awesome producer, Java Chapman, and I welcome you. And if you watch it on YouTube or on mpbonline.org on the live stream, you can see the pictures of stuff we're talking about. Now, Java, I don't know if you know, but my background screen here, I'm not out in the garden anywhere. This is a picture I took last week of a garden in Jackson where along the street they've got a wall garden. And to hide the wall, they put all these different kind of shrubs along the outside of the fence. Instead of one solid hedge, like most people put, you know, all ligustrum or all this or all that and all little magnolias. This guy named Rick Griffin, who you know, we've had him on our program, he mixes stuff up, tall stuff, big stuff, medium, large to medium shrubs, small trees. He's mixing them all up in a combination that looks good all year, this burgundy stuff and spiky stuff. Sometimes they bloom like some crepe myrtles and later some magnolias. But he mixes up four or five or six or seven different kinds of large shrubs, small trees, and he plants them in a row, kind of close together, and then it repeats that combination all the way down the fence. So it's a real effective way. Instead of having one solid hedge, like a lot of people have, of the same plant, every now and then throw something else different in there. And if you feel bold, put four, five, three, six different kinds out there. It looks good. It still has the effect of a hedge, but it doesn't have to be pruned all the time. And because you have flowers on some, sometimes berries on some, it's a really good pollinator garden. This is the Chelsea Flower Show, which was down in London just last week. Featured it this year. It's called a tredge, a tree hedge, where you mix small trees and big hedges together. Real, real effective. Anyway, have we got any callers on the line?
1: No, no callers, but we did get an email to the email address garden@mpbonline.org, and it's kind of a plant identification. You want to give it a go?
0: Sure, heck yeah. Stump, you know, and John, I don't mind not knowing stuff in case people wonder about that, because usually somebody will help us out.
1: Yeah,
0: so
1: well,
0: what,
1: let's...
0: What we got here?
1: Well, look at your screen and see, this came from Larry. Not sure from where Larry's from, but he sent the email to garden@mpbonline.org, and he asked the question, what is this pretty wildflower that's growing along the roadside? What is this pretty wildflower growing along the roadside?
0: I got this one nailed. It is pretty. It's big, though. If you want to put it in your yard, it's going to get big. And this is actually a native plant. Dies down the ground, comes back up every year. It gets pretty big. We're talking about 8-10 feet sometimes. It's at least 6 to 8 feet. It'll grow in low wet areas. It'll grow in heavy clay. It doesn't need a bunch of care. But this is the native elderberry. We have a lot of different kind of elderberries. Elderberry trees, which are woody plants, they don't grow as well this far south. But this is elderberry. I can't remember the Latin name, but it starts with the S-A-M-B. That's all I know. But the flowers are edible. You know, right now you have these big flat clusters of white flowers, which you can cut off, wash them, and get rid of the little aphids and stuff. And you can dip them in pancake batter, and you can fritter them. You can just fry them, or just any kind of flower. But you can fry the flowers and eat them. But if you leave them alone, every one of those flowers is going to be replaced by a little small, dark, dark, dark purple berry, almost black berries. And, of course, you can make elderberry juice, elderberry jam, elderberry wine, elderberry, you know, it's just a terrific native edible plant. The flowers are edible. The fruits are edible. And some people confuse it, by the way, Java, with another plant out there called pokeweed or pokeberry. Its flowers hang down in a chain. So, but this is elderberry, perfectly edible. Can we show a picture that I sent earlier of a cultivated kind?
1: Yeah, I just was able to get it if Abram would be so kind and look in the folder.
0: Elderberry is a terrific plant. If you want to see one up close, we have one at the back of the herb garden at the Agriculture Museum in Jackson. But anyway, elderberry is a great native plant. It does die down the ground in most of Mississippi. It comes back up. Yeah, here we go. This is called the black elderberry. It looks like the other elderberry, but the leaves are dark, dark, dark burgundy, maroon, and the flowers are a little bit pinkish. But this is another elderberry that not only is a great ornamental plant, but you can eat it. So it's elderberry is one of those overlooked plants. They don't sell them in garden centers because the common one, again, is a great big herbaceous plant that dies down in the wintertime. But it's a great one. If you're going to try to collect some for the wild, you have to wear your boots because this is usually down in low wet areas where the mowers can't reach.
1: Yeah, elderberry is really, let's say, versatile, because I know, especially during the winter months when it's time to take your kind of immune boosters, we will kind of do some elderberry syrup, to try to boost your immunity and, you know, health benefits and stuff like that.
0: It's got because, you know, most of the plants have dark berries. It's got a lot of, is it anthocyanins or something like that? I can't remember the word. Anyway, they're really good. We need a medical person here. It boosts your immune system, whatever that's called.
1: There you go.
0: I don't know that stuff. Anyway, I'm glad it ain't a medical program right now because I'm not a doctor. I will say this, John. There are some plants out there that are attractive that people can mistake for other things. Classic example, right now there's a lot of Queen Anne's lace blooming. Queen Anne's lace is a wild carrot, and it comes up from the ground. It's got these flat clusters, kind of rounded flat clusters of white flowers. It's edible, but there's another plant out there blooming right now also, and it's a deadly poisonous plant. It's called, what was it, the poison Aristotle they made him eat to kill himself? I'm drawing a total blank. Anyway, there's a deadly poisonous plant out there that looks like Queen Anne's lace, so know your plants. I'm just darn told by somebody call up and help me out here.
1: Well, I'm looking it up.
0: It looks a lot like Queen Anne's lace, except it's more upright plant with stems with smaller clusters of flowers.
1: Is it poison hemlock? Was it hemlock? No? Okay. Somebody help us out in the chat.
0: Yeah. Either that or give us a call, toll free 1-877-MPB-RING. So, Java, you know, I don't know how you do it. You handle how many programs, live, local programs, does MPB host?
1: Well, we do three a day. Southern Remedy every Monday through Friday at 11 o'clock, and then we have our other shows from 3 to 4, Monday through Thursday. We bring you in the mornings and. We also do the blend Monday through Thursday in the morning. So a lot.
0: By the way, you and I were at a party last week that our friend Rick Griffin, who we interviewed several weeks ago, a really close friend of mine, Rick Griffin, landscape architect, he hosted a party for me and Susan, and we got to invite just people that we like, which I shouldn't say, because there's a lot of fun. We didn't have room for everybody, but you know, you and Chris showed up at it, and I noticed that that you and Chris were looking at some of the oddball stuff that he had going on in his yard.
1: Oh, I told Rick if I could gobble up his garden and go take it with me, I would have. it was just that nice.
0: Let me show three pictures from his garden, and one is picture number 19. He has his garden is not really big, but it's plenty big, bigger than mine. But he has different rooms. But going up the steps to his back deck, he's got these steps made out of broken up concrete, and they're lined with all these potted plants. You know, he just mixes stuff up. He doesn't have a pot with one flower in it. Every pot he's got at least two or three, sometimes four different flowers in it. And it's just amazing going up there. But I had told you before about a flower pot in his garden made out of a tractor tire. I got a picture of it, picture number 20. He has he took a tractor tire and he spray painted kind of a copper color. And then you put another regular tire plant in the middle of it and you use it as a plant. And nobody recognizes it as a tire because it's spray painted copper. But one of my favorites, and put this one on picture number 21, he had rails for his fence and railings for his fence made out of rebar, you know, not just straight but bent pieces like twigs, and he put glass bottles on it. Instead of a bottle tree, he's got a bottle porch rail.
1: But he did have a bottle tree back there as well now.
0: Well, yeah, it is a big bottle tree. And what's really ironic is, as we know, he lives in a really upscale neighborhood and they don't have a clue what's in his backyard. So you could do whatever you want to in your own backyard.
1: That is
0: we
1: true.
0: Got a caller. Do we have a caller yet?
1: Yeah, we got two calls, and let's go ahead and take them.
0: Okay, because I want to show a couple of pictures from your yard that I swung last middle of time with Crystal and her garden. But who we got on the line?
1: Let's go to Tennessee, Cordova, Tennessee, and talk to Cindy.
0: Hey, Cindy. Good morning. What's going on in East Memphis?
18: Oh. It's nice outside. I'm cutting back daffodil foliage, which has finally died. But a question. You there was a call in a couple weeks ago about a guy cutting back his fiddle leaf fig because it had gotten too tall, and you said they're very easy to root, that cutting. So I have one that I have cut back once, and now I need to cut it back again. So what's the recommended way to root that cutting?
0: Okay, fiddle leaf fig, like rubber tree, like fig almonds, anything, the parts that root, it takes a little bit longer because they got such big leaves. If you don't cut most of the leaves off the cutting, they're going to suck the stem dry before it can grow roots. So cut off all but one or two or maybe three of the leaves, and then do this. Cut the leaves half off. You know, instead of, let's say they're a foot long, cut them where they're six inches long. All you need is some green, not the whole leaf, but if you'll cut the leaves back, they'll still be able to get energy to send down to make roots without so much leaf surface that it sucks the cutting dry. So if you take cuttings from near the tip end, you know, not the old woody stuff, the stuff that maybe that sprouted this year, and make those cuttings a foot and a half or so long, and put them in some moist potting soil, not wet, but moist, and keep it moist. What might help a lot, if you'll put your plastic bag over them to keep the humidity, like a miniature greenhouse, and just put it outside where it's warm, and not in the direct sunshine because it'll overheat. But if you put it, you know, on the porch or under a tree or something, where it gets plenty of bright indirect light, and cover it with a plastic bag for a couple, 3 or 4 weeks, and then just water it as needed. Keep it moist but not wet. They should root pretty quick.
18: Okay. All right, I've got a good bit I've got to cut off, so I could probably make two cuttings, right?
0: You could. The you know, if it's this year's growth, whatever grew this year will root better than the old woody, barky stuff from last year.
18: Gotcha.
0: So, you know, towards the end would be better.
18: Okay. All right. Thank you.
0: Oh, no. I want to ask you a question. I had recommended cutting it back, and it'll sprout back out. And you say you've done it, and it worked?
18: Oh, yes.
0: Okay. I just want to let people know I'm not making this stuff up.
18: Right. It came back pretty quick. I've got 8-foot ceilings, and I've had to cut it. This will be the second time I've had to cut it back within 2 years.
0: Does it make one new stem or does it make two?
18: Two.
0: Okay. See, that's the reason I tell you. You know, I have a rubber tree named Big Jim I've had since 1975. Do the math. And, of course, rubber trees, you could build a tree house in them in the tropics or even in Florida. But I have to cut mine back all the time or else it just gets too big. So I have a rubber bush, not a rubber tree. People are just afraid to cut their plants, and they should be afraid. These plants don't mind it at all. But anyway, thanks for the seconding of my advice.
18: Okay, thank you.
0: You bet. Appreciate it. Go back outside. I just challenged my mother, Java. My mother used to say, you children, go out, play in the street. Don't come back till the street lights come on.
1: Yeah, that's a different type of thing. I saw a post on social media. We're going to go to a break. We do have some calls lined up and some YouTube questions, but it's time for a break. I saw a post on social media about these kids are doing summer wrong because summer used to just be outside until the streetlights came on. Like, that was just that was summer.
0: Yep, go play in the street was what my dad used to say. Of course, we can't say that anymore, but, you know, just raising our kids the best we can. I hope they don't hate us when they grow up.
1: Amen.
0: I'm Horticulturist Phil DeRussy. Java and I are going to take a quick break. We've got a tune coming up. I forgot what the tune is now.
1: We got time. That's after the next break.
0: Oh, that's after. Okay. We're going to take a little short. We'll be back in a couple of minutes.

0: what we say can act like a passport into another culture.
1: I grew up with grandmothers who spoke through idioms constantly.
0: Tap into the power of music to bring the world together.
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0: Horticulture Acceleration, and John, the point I was trying to make earlier, all the different programs that y'all do, do you ever wish that we were more professional presenters? Because I'm not.
1: That's a no.
0: Okay.
1: Well, we are right where we need to be.
0: Okay. Well, we got a couple of calls, and before we take the very first one, let me get Abram to put up picture number 10 real quick, because I'm trying to talk about what goes on at pubs. Well, guys at my pub in Mississippi knew that I was going to my pub in England, so they brought me a little gift, and I just want to put up picture number 10 to show, instead of talking, some people talk the talk, some people walk the walk. He brought me a tub full of cherry tomatoes that he grew. And so we have a bunch of old guys sitting in a pub eating cherry tomatoes and laughing and telling jokes. Just want to let folks who don't go to pubs know it ain't all that bad. Sometimes it's talking about maters. Anyway, let's see what Lewis is up to down in Hasbrouck. Lewis, thank you for calling. How you doing, sir?
2: I'm doing fine, and you?
0: So far, so good. What's up?
2: Well, about a month or so ago, my wife and I were out walking in the neighborhood, and we saw this little plant growing about a foot tall. And actually, there was about maybe two or three of them. And it was a little unusual. We hadn't seen it before. It was in an empty lot. So we come back, I don't know, a week or so later, and there's more of them. So we took a picture, looked it up, and it's called a lupine, and I've never heard you talk about those before. You may have, but we did some more studying about how to, you know, make them grow and how to plant them, and you don't plant the plant. From what I read, you plant a dry seed. It has, that pod has to be dry. You cut it open, and I guess plant them, I don't know what time of year, and my other question is, or it seems to be evasive, because when we come back, even a couple of weeks later, there was hundreds of those things. So yeah, that's my question.
0: That's, you know, and you looked it up. It's definitely a lupin, though, right? Because there's a lot of plants that look kind of like that. Lupin has a, first of all, we do have some native lupins, lupines, lupins. We have some, but usually I think of them as, well, you're kind of in the hilly part of the country. But I usually think of them in hillsides and, you know, wildflower meadows. The ones that grow wild in England are like chest high, waist high. They're huge. But I'd love to see a picture of some of these, because I mean, having lupins just pop up, means that somebody had somehow some of the seeds had gotten there. A plant made it, and its seeds took it from there, and it spreads. But anyway, if you want to keep an eye on the plant. Make sure nobody mows it, because if it's an abandoned lot, if it does get mowed, your master gardener may come by and dig them up. But you want to let the seeds dry in the pods, and then you can sow them in the late summer. Most of these plants grow really, really well. The plants grow over the winter time. They sprout in the fall, they grow over the winter time, then they bloom in the spring. So if you want to do that, you know, plant, save some seed to plant in late September, October, sometime in there. If you could, I'd like to see a picture of it, because I'm not questioning it, but I want to say I've seen lupins in Hattiesburg, because I've only seen them like up in October, you know, up in the hillier part of the country. But anyway, the same with any kind of, even the milkweeds we have. A lot of people take milkweeds and Queen Anne's lace and try to dig them up and move them, and they don't move well at all. But they're real easy if you let the seeds mature on the plant. So anyway, that's, if you want to try to propagate it, it sounds to me like you want to keep it away from your lawn, though, because it's going to take over.
2: Well, she did take a picture, and I will get her to send it to you, and you can tell me if that's a lupin or not.
0: Because I'm curious, if it grows that well, I want some. See, in Lewis is not just my yard. I'm what they call a guerrilla gardener. And there's lots all around, bare places here and there. I like to just plant daffodils and wildflower seeds. When I walk around, sometimes I throw crimson clover all over the place. I'm that kind of guerrilla gardening, you know, as in G-U-E-R. Yeah. Anyway, if it's like that, I want to infect Jackson with them. I mean, infest.
2: Yeah, well, there is a master gardener that lives about three or four houses away from there. And this is about a mile from the house. So, you know, and we have a feeling that she may have strewn something out there, you know, to make those things grow. I've never seen nothing like it.
0: Anyway, I want to see a picture of it because if it grows that well, I'd like to get some started in different places. Even at the Agriculture Museum in Jackson, they got some areas that are sort of wild. They do nothing but mow them. I'd like to get some wildflowers started here and there. Sound like a good one.
2: Okay, we'll get it to you.
0: Appreciate it, man. Thank you.
2: Okay,
0: now let's slide up in the other direction. Let's go almost to Tennessee, to South Haven, and talk with Rebecca. Good morning, Rebecca. How are you?
3: I'm doing great, Felder. Got a question for you. Somebody told me how to really get rid of nut grass, and I'm believing you're going to say I don't have to work that hard because I'm the official lazy gardener of South Haven.
0: Okay.
3: Somebody told me put on rubber gloves and then put on cloth gloves and put the poison on the cloth gloves and rub the nuts edge. And they were saying every time you pull it, it sends out messages to make more.
0: Yeah.
3: And I'm like, really?
0: It's not exactly that. Nut sedge, nut grass is most of the kind that the weed is. They send out runners. And they have that little underground nut. Matter of fact, there's one that's called yellow nut sedge. It's big. It's actually pretty. It gets almost knee high. And its tubers are called chufa, and it's actually edible. I used to be able to buy chufa seed. But they send out little rhizomes and little nutlets. So when you pull the main one, it sort of triggers the nutlets to become new plants. So every time you pull one, you get five. So anyway, I'll answer your question first, but if you decide just start pulling it, that's what I do in my garden. If you pull it when you see it, when the ground is moist, when it first comes up fairly young, then you can get it. And then as soon as the new ones come up, while they're small, pull them before they have a chance to make new nutlets. And within two or three or maybe four pullings, each one gets easier. You can get rid of almost all of it. First pulling is takes the time. Second, come right back, don't let the new ones get a chance to get established. And then after that, it's just pulling a few here and there. And as long as the ground is moist, you can get it a lot of times a little nutlet at all. But the young ones don't have time to make the nutlets. But to answer your question, there are some herbicides that only kill nut sedge. Matter of fact, there's one called sedge hammer, not sledgehammer, but sedge hammer. And it kills it. Roots, nuts, and all. But if you wanted to use something like glyphosate, which is a pretty effective, safe herbicide, it kills anything you put it on the green parts of. And I think I'm the one who started this idea of putting on a plastic glove, then a cotton glove, and then soaking it in the glyphosate. Don't get it all over you. Just be careful about it. And then just go out and caress stuff. This works even on poison ivy. All you got to do is wet the leaves really good with the stuff. So that's if it's in with other plants and you don't feel like pulling, that'd be a good approach. But if you do, by the time you've done that, you could have pulled, instead of caressing it, just pull it. And then come back within a month or two and get the new ones before they have a chance to take a nut. That works also. It takes probably less time.
3: Well, so much preparation with all this, finding your gloves and getting your poison together and all that kind of thing. When you see it, you just grab it, but seems like every time it rains, it's already knee high. It's like,
0: what's it growing in with?
3: With the roses, with the
0: you can use the herbicide that I recommend. And I know a lot of people don't like, they just have a thing against chemicals, but salt will kill you too. There's a lot of bad things. As long as you're careful with it, any of the herbicides that contain glyphosate, starts with a GLY. If it doesn't say glyphosate, it's not what I'm talking about. It only kills what you put it on the green leaves of. Doesn't poison soil. And we're not talking about big agriculture here and just spraying all of it and getting it all over creation yourself. But the occasional use of glyphosate, you can get it in squirt bottles and squirt just the base of the plants. And, the lower leaves, as long as you keep it off your roses, it will not hurt your roses. As a scientist, I'm very sure of this. So, you could get the squirt stuff with glyphosate, not Roundup, but glyphosate. And as long as you keep it off the leaves of your desirable plants, it works really, really well. But so does pulling.
3: All right,
0: it just takes a little bit longer first time.
3: another poison question. I used to listen to you back in the 80s, and you used to say that we could spray the underside of the leaves of some plants because the plant, the top of the leaves was shiny. And I'm just wondering if there's any way that would work on winter creeper, because winter creeper and what is that hedge, privet hedge. I've got winter creeper, I've got privet hedge, I've got honeysuckle, I've got all these invasive irritating things, and I'm like, can I maybe take some cardboard and get to the back of the leaf and spray the underside? Will that kill this stuff, or am I just going to
0: The idea of spraying the undersides, and again, it doesn't matter whether you're using synthetic or natural herbicides or even fertilizers. Some plants have a slick leaf. The top of the leaf is real slick, and sprays, insecticides, fungicides, herbicides, they beat up and roll off. And those are the ones where you get the underside of the leaf with it. But I have winter creeper, which folks who may not know, this is a viney, semi-shrub, semi-vine type of euonymus. I have privet. I have ligustrum. I've got tower trees. I've got oaks from my neighbors. Because I've got a cottage garden, and birds love to roost in everything. And wherever they roost, they drop seeds. So I'm always having to pull those in Virginia creeper. But anyway, if you get something that's got glyphosate on it, again, I'm not trying to, I don't sell the stuff. I don't sell anything. It's the safest, most effective material I know of, as long as you wet the leaves with it. It works best on young, actively growing plants, though. So if you want to, Rebecca, if you'll cut the plants you don't like back, let them sprout back out, and then spray or somehow get it on the new growth. You don't have to spray as much. You're less likely to get it all over everything else. And it has a shorter distance to go down the plant and kill the roots, which is what it does. It goes in the plant, kills the roots, then the top dies a few days later. So if you got a really bad thing, so either when they're young, treat them then, or cut them back and spray the new growth. It's a lot safer, uses less material, and it's more effective.
3: All right. Well, thank you so much, Fielder. You have a great weekend.
0: I appreciate it. By the way, you're in DeSoto County, right?
3: Yes, sir.
0: They've got if you go down to the county agents, they got all sorts of really good health. They've got some master gardens there and a cool little demonstration garden there. But if you walk around that demonstration garden, look at all the same stuff that you got that they've got that they have to pull too. If there was an easy way to do it, we'd all do it.
3: Yeah, now you call it a demonstration garden, but I go by there and they say, what? They call it a butterfly garden. It's a garden. You have a good weekend.
0: Well, see, their job is to demonstrate effective techniques in plants and all. It's a demonstration garden. There just happened to be a pollinator garden. But anyway, you look back in there, they got the same kind of the master gardeners out there with their down on their knees and elbows and their butts up in the air pulling weeds just like you and I do.
1: I love it, Felder. You always say if there was a better way to do it than hands and knees, we would do it.
0: Yeah. I mean, look at my arm. Look how scratched up my arms are. If I didn't have to do that, I wouldn't. Anyway, if we got another call.
1: No, it's also time for us to go ahead and take our mid-hour break. We got the cheesy tune locked and loaded, so let's do it.
0: Okay, and this is the Flight of the Bumblebee, and I forgot his name. I get it.
1: Bobby McFerrin, Yo-Yo Ma.
0: Bobby McFerrin and Yo-Yo Mama.
1: Okay. If you say so.
0: Anyway, it's a really good combination of Flight of the Bumblebee. Wonderful. Between the cello and the whistlers. It's just incredible. So we're going to be back with more of Gestalt Gardener. And I got time for your phone calls. I got some pictures to show, but also...

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0: We're back for the Culture Spell of Russian. John, before we get any further, let's see if we can get Abram to put up picture number 22. This is something I wanted to share with everybody because it's just a philosophy. And it's just too good. And this picture doesn't look like me, but I could be this with an old long-haired guy with a big old gray beard and a cowboy hat. But here's his message. You don't become cooler with age, but you do care progressively less about being cool, which is the only true way of being cool. This is called the geezer's paradox. Yeah, see, Java, when you get a point where you don't care anymore about being cool, that makes you cool. But you got to be old to get there. Anyway, enough of that.
1: Well, I have many retorts, but we'll keep it gardening.
0: Okay. Well, that's true about gardening. You know, I reach a point where some weeds don't bother me and bugs don't bother me. As you know, there's some things that just, they're not hurting me and they're not killing the plant. So I just, it's just like, there's a type of insect called a hibiscus sawfly. We'll be getting calls about this and I'll forget the name of it. But, there's a certain hibiscus plant and this little critter gets on the bottom and it chews all the green out of the leaves, but it leaves the veins. And there's no really good way to get rid of the hibiscus sawfly because it just keeps coming back and back and back. You have to spray all the time. So I just learned to call it lace leaf hibiscus. And it works.

0: They keep flowering. As long as they got new growth of flowers, I don't care if they got lace leaves or not. So I guess that's that geezer's paradox. The more we learn, the less we care, the cooler we get.
1: Yeah, and I mean, the number one thing is, you know, caring about other people's quote-unquote opinions, because your garden, Rick's garden, even in the neighborhood that he's in, you know, I mean, we have a little bottle tree in our backyard. It's
0: let's show a picture of it. Picture number 15, Java. I stopped by and visited with you and Crystal the other day, and y'all still have that bottle tree up. Picture number 15.
1: Yeah, we're going to have to get some more of those blue bottles, but I don't want to. Yeah, that's our little nook.
0: As I recall, Crystal wasn't keen on having a bottle tree in the backyard, but I got one of your girls. We had a truck that got cut back. I got one of your girls to put some bottles on it. I guess Crystal just says, "Well, as long as it's okay with the girl." I'm not sure.
1: Yeah, I mean, and then you know, 99% is what she wanted, so 1% can be something she's not that favorable about.
0: And it is pretty nice. If we can put up picture number 13, this is a picture of some of the herbs that she grows, cucumbers and peppers and basils and all sorts of stuff in small bunches. It's not a big garden. You don't have to have a tiller. And then picture number 16, this is some of the summer stuff and some of the winter stuff. You got some of the kale, the purple kale and the lacinar, the blue kale that's starting to peter out. Did y'all actually eat any of that, or is she just growing it for looks?
1: No, we kind of grew. I think we ate a little bit of that purple kale, but it's just really just for looks.
0: Yeah. Well, you know, it's like I call kale upscale collards what it is. But anyway, it does look good, and if you get hungry, you can eat on it. By the way, I gave her some plants of a bean vine to put, you know, you got that little arbor thing that help you put up, made out of fencing bent over. Mm-hmm. But that bean, picture number 16, just to give you an idea what this bean is going to do. Because when she wanted to know if you could eat it, I'm thinking, if you could swallow it, I guess you could. But they are big beans. They're called jack bean, like Jack and the Beanstalk beans. But anyway, I don't know if Crystal realized that this is what she's planting.
1: That's what's coming. Yeah, we'll see it when it gets there.
0: Okay, and the last one. I know we got callers, but I got to put this picture up, picture number 17, and that's probably the last one we'll do today. But you had a big storm, and some stuff had fallen out of one of your trees, and I found a great big old broken off piece of a mistletoe, and I'm holding the mistletoe up, and Java eased over with me, and I think you look like you're about to kiss me behind the ear there. I'm not sure.
1: I was just surprised that you found the mistletoe in my, and then, oh man, I was at home. I got a little hole in my shirt. I was,
0: you know, but it's okay, because look at me. I mean, I wear black, faded black t-shirt. I wear blue jeans and t-shirts, and Java, a lot of people don't realize that I actually live in a small cabin behind my main house, because I'm gone and I rented it out. He keeps an eye on things. But I live in a little cabin in the back. I only have two drawers. Susan has two drawers. I got two drawers. I got one for my jeans and stuff, and the other for my T-shirts and underwear. So I only have black T-shirts and jeans because I don't have any room for anything else. And it sure makes putting on socks easier every day when you only have all the same color socks.
1: Yeah.
0: Anyway, we need to get back to garden. Did YouTube folks send something in?
1: Yeah, we got a couple questions from the YouTube. We appreciate everybody always tuning in, and you know, we get a wide variety of people, because this question comes all the way from Nashville, and it says we live in Nashville and would like to improve the quality of our turf. We have Bermuda, but we get a lot of, let's see, a lot of weeds mixed in. So yeah, we overseeded with rye in the winter / spring months, and we have a few questions. So question number one, and we'll go through them. Question number one, does the rye harm the Bermuda?
0: And the answer is yes, it does, in a subtle way. You plant ryegrass in the fall, Bermuda grows goes dormant in the fall. And in the spring, you cut the ryegrass down, the Bermuda grass comes up. But if you leave the ryegrass out too long, it shades the new growth of the Bermuda, which weakens it. When Bermuda grass, when southern grass is green up, that first flush of leaves, that jump starts the root system for the whole year. And if it gets shaded out or cut too close, then it starts off with a poor root system. So if you're going to do that, you need to start cutting the ryegrass really pretty close in March or so, so that the Bermuda grass gets about sunshine. Also, ryegrass sometimes needs to be fertilized in the fall or the winter, and that can damage Bermuda. So the main thing is I would make sure you're using what they call perennial ryegrass. It's not really perennial, but it's a better quality. It grows lower, and it's just a prettier color. And don't sow it too thick. Don't try to make it a carpet out there, and start cutting it close in May so that you have more sunshine for the Bermuda. And don't fertilize your Bermuda grass at all until at least April. You know, in Nashville, maybe the end of April, because you want to let it green up and be mowed a time or two before you start pushing with fertilizer. So anyway, cut the ryegrass close. Don't sow it too thick, and be sure to wait till late April before you fertilize your Bermuda grass. Weeds are a symptom of a thin lawn, and if you don't have a real good, thick, healthy lawn, you can have weeds. You can kill all weeds all you want, but more are going to come back. So concentrate on keeping your grass thick with fertilizer and mowing and watering.
1: Man, Felder, you really are the best, because you knocked out all their questions in one. Except for, they did say, for Nashville, what type of Bermuda grass is best?
0: Well, the only Bermuda grass you can get from seed is called common Bermuda grass. It's the only one you get from seed. That's a hybrid Bermuda grass that you plug or put, you know, sods or whatever. And they're the kind you see on golf courses. But these are designed to be mowed at a half inch tall and fertilized and watered a lot. Hybrid Bermudas are high maintenance. If you're not willing to give it high maintenance, just stick with the common Bermuda. Mow it at the lowest setting, maybe the second to lowest setting. Fertilize it in April. And if you go more than a month without rain, give it a good soaking. But also keep in mind that 100% Bermuda, 100% St. Augustine, 100%, that's not natural. And it's perfectly okay to have some low-growing other kind of plants in there with it, just a mow-what-grows approach. As long as you mow regularly, fertilize once in April, just mow what grows. You know, if you don't have a perfect lawn, then have an area set aside like a putting green that you can water and fertilize and mow as sort of like a shining gem. So I have two types of grass, a really nice, well-maintained putting green type that's taken care of, and then a separate mow-it grows area, just like they do in golf courses.
1: Okay. And that question came from Cecile and John, and they wanted you to know that they love the show and have been listening for 20 years.
0: Appreciate it. Last time I was in Nashville, I gave a lecture at a botanical garden there called Cheekwood. And they got a lot of garden art out there. So if you haven't had a chance to go visit that, go out and visit Cheekwood. They got some cool stuff. And you'll notice that their grass ain't perfect, and it's a great garden.
1: And I guess kind of an open-ended question maybe. When do you think it got to be just the standard of we have to have that manicured golf course kind of lawn and not really a – well, if we want to just keep it low and whatever grows, we just keep it low. But everybody wants that kind of specific.
0: I know exactly when it happened. As a matter of fact, I've got three different books, but there's one called Lawn, The American Obsession. Turf grass, like we know, Java, were not really invented. They weren't really popular until the early 1900s. You know, we didn't have, you couldn't, you know, St. Augustine, Centipede, and all like that. People just mowed whatever grew. And, you know, and before cheap gasoline engines, which came around about during World War II, we had these big clunky things of these push-tie mowers. And we didn't have the chemical herbicides that we had then. And when the chemical herbicides started coming out, they're okay. If you want to use them, I don't have a problem with them. But I worked at a garden center starting in the 70s when these weed killers were starting to first come out really strong. And the garden centers make so much profit off that, so their advertisements, which are paid for by the fertilizer and the herbicide and the lawn equipment company, all they're saying, they all said, if you don't have a nice lawn, you're not a good person. World War II, they had advertisers saying, you're not patriotic if you don't have a nice lawn, and which means fertilize and mow and all that stuff. It was all paid for by the industry, which didn't exist until early part of this century, last century, 100 years ago. So we were sold the idea that if you don't do all this stuff, you're a bad person. And we don't buy into that anymore. So if you don't have a nice lawn, we can help you. I can help you. I'm a turfs guy. I wrote the foreword of the best-selling lawn care book in the South. But if you don't want to do all of the stuff it takes, it requires to do this stuff. If you're not willing to do all that, it's not settling for having a, it's called a mow what grows type of flower lawn. And it's okay. Don't let anybody tell you otherwise, because otherwise they got the hand in your pocketbook, or you get living in an HOA and they're trying to tell you what to do.
1: the HOA has something to do with it too.
0: I'm gonna quickly say there's nothing wrong with that, Java. You live in a nice neighborhood. You don't want people parking their cars out in the front yard and all that either.
1: That is true. That is true.
0: But at some point, it gets beyond what is reasonable. Let's say. So if you want to have a mow it grows lawn, I can help you do it in a way that you can pull it off. So I'm not saying it's either all or none. It's a wide gray band that you can have a beautiful, beautiful lawn that's not 100% perfect. You can do it, and yeah. I can help. But if you want to have a perfectly weed-free yard, I can help with that too, if you want to.
1: Now, we did get a question from the email garden@mpponline.org, and this is from Diane, and it says, I live in Oxford. Can you please tell me what is wrong with the leaves on my plum trees? The leaves eventually turn brown and drop off. Is there any way to stop this? And she sent this on Sunday, just a couple of days ago, so I know she probably was checking out the podcast or the rebroadcast. So you can always send your question at any time to garden@mpponline.org.
0: And by the way, folks, if you're not aware of the YouTube thing and the mpponline.org thing, you can watch his live stream in the middle of the night if you can't sleep. It'll part of it put you to sleep. But I really can't say without looking at it. There's several diseases that affect plums and peaches. Peaches and plums are closely related. So without seeing, I really can't diagnose. But I will say this. Go down Highway 7, just south of town. That's where the extension office is. Take a branch of it and have the county extension office look at it. If they're not sure, if you don't feel like they're sure, have them send it to MSU. They have a diagnostic service that's free. But the county extension office right there on Highway 7, just south of town, going down towards Coffeeville.
1: Yeah, I think that the people kind of forget, you know, in their areas that extension service really kind of can cater to the specifics of that area, you know?
0: Yeah. A lot of people may not know. They may not realize, y'all, that I'm a retired extension horticulturist. I mean, I'm an associate extension horticulturist because I wasn't on campus. But my job was to take all the university horticulture, home gardening stuff, and take it out to the community. So I retired fully as being the area horticulture specialist and doing all the media for the state. So, you know, I looked up stuff on the MSU Cares website just the other day. Somebody had a question about something, and I can't remember. Well, I don't keep track with the latest products and all. And so I use it myself. I go to MSUcares.com, which is the MSU Home Extension Service. Type in whatever your question is and have a peek. Matter of fact, she could probably go to MSUcares.com, search box, put peach tree diseases, and they'll have pictures of all of them. How about that?
1: Because all diseases are created equal. Now, we got about a minute left, and I do want you to talk about this for a quick second. Martha, we've mentioned this a couple times over the past few weeks about the night blooming cirrus, and it was just the question was some bloom every year. I think she may be wondering why hers are not blooming.
0: Yeah, they can bloom more than once a year. They're in the tropics, they bloom every year.
1: Okay.
0: So it's triggered by the environment, by temperature, by moisture, things like that. So anyway, Java, it can bloom every year. It matter of fact, in the tropics, they do. Java, got a quick question. This is something for the blend.
1: Okay.
0: What does the catchy music play with the slideshow during the YouTube breaks on this?
1: We'll have to get back next week. I have to look that up.
0: Meanwhile, I know we're at the end of the – we got a good – I'm holding up my little purple – Irish potato with the sprouts on top. I'm going to cut it into two pieces. I'm going to plant them. Even though you can't plant potatoes in Mississippi, I ain't in Mississippi. So you go on with your okra and your tomatoes and your squash and stuff. And if you have some questions, I'll be here same time, same place next week. Or you can email us, garden@mpbonline.org. Or I'll see you on Mississippi Gardening Facebook. I'm horticulturist Felder Rushing. Awesome producer Java Chapman and Crystal's lovely garden. We appreciate all that, and we'll be back same time, same place next week. If you have a chance, take a kid to a garden center or a farmer's market and show them how to do what we do best, and that's get dirty. It's okay.

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1: For Tupelo and the northern counties, we have low pressure over the area, showers and thunderstorms for our Independence Day. Really humid, too, will be in the low 90s. Few lingering showers this evening, partly cloudy overnight, mid-70s, afternoon thunderstorms and 90 on Sunday. Jackson and the central counties, hot and humid, mid-90s today, and a few showers or thunderstorms. Overnight, some clouds, mid-70s, and then mid-90s for the high on Sunday, some showers and thunderstorms, and humid. For Natchez and the southern and coastal areas, about 90 and sunny today, clear and upper 70s overnight, mix of sun and clouds, and maybe a shower Sunday. I'm meteorologist Steve Hamilton. 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
1: Live from NPR News in Washington, I'm Janine Herbst. 4th of July celebrations are getting underway in cities and towns across the country today, but a dangerous heat wave is forcing schedule changes, prompting some cancellations and raising concerns about heat-related illnesses. NPR's Brian Mann has more.
2: For a lot of Americans, like 8-year-old Logan Longsworth from New Jersey, this holiday is just about having fun.
3: How I'm going to be celebrating the 4th of July is I'm gonna light some firecrackers and stuff like that, and we also saw the Statue of Liberty.
2: But people in much of the country are facing dangerous heat. An Independence Day parade scheduled for today in Washington, D.C. was canceled. Many events have been rescheduled to start later to avoid the hottest part of the day. Fireworks have been banned in parts of the country because of high wildfire risk. Officials are warning the public to take lots of precautions, limit your time outdoors, bring water, and stay in the shade whenever you can. Brian Mann, NPR News, New York.
1: As the West faces hot and dry conditions, many large wildfires are burning uncontrolled across Colorado, including one outside of Pueblo that's destroyed more than 150 structures. Meanwhile, Grand Junction hosts a public memorial tomorrow for three wildland firefighters killed last weekend. Colorado Public Radio's Dina Sigg has more.
4: Emily Barker, Nick Hutcherson, and Sydney Watson will be remembered in an outdoor public memorial under skies still smoky from wildfires burning across the region. Governor Jared Polis has ordered flags to be flown at half staff. The firefighters died near the Utah border after deploying their fire shelters while fighting what would eventually be known as the Snyder Fire, a blaze that crews have now almost completely contained. Several other large wildfires are burning within a few hours of where they died, including one that's forced evacuations outside the mountain town of Ouray. For NPR News, I'm Stina Sieg in Grand Junction, Colorado.
1: In Venezuela, hospitals are overwhelmed in the aftermath of twin deadly earthquakes that struck the country more than a week ago, killing more than 2,000 and injuring thousands of others. Survivors are still living in tents where dehydration and respiratory illnesses are a major concern. NPR's Duriya Buscarin has more.
5: At least three hospitals were destroyed in the earthquakes, and according to the World Health Organization, another six are only partially functional. Many health workers lost their lives. Dr. Ligu Gordon is an OBGYN for Project Hope, a medical nonprofit.
6: Y tenemos una unidad clínica móvil.
5: Gordon and her team have set up a mobile clinic at a shelter offering primary care, especially ultrasounds for pregnant women who survived the earthquakes with minor injuries and are now staying in tents. Duriya Buscarin, NPR News.
1: You're listening to NPR News from Washington. A month after Peru's presidential runoff election, Keiko Fujimori has officially been declared president-elect, winning by a slim margin. Simeon Tagle has more.
7: Her victory has triggered fears that Peru could slide back into dictatorship. Fujimori is the daughter of 1990s strongman Alberto Fujimori, whose presidency collapsed in 2000 amid accusations of vote rigging, human rights abuses, and corruption. She has sought to assuage those concerns by talking about the need for dialogue and national reconciliation.
1: Simeon Tagle reporting from Lima, Peru. The World Health Organization is declaring the hantavirus outbreak officially over. NPR's Jonathan Lambert reports the final contact of a person exposed to the virus on a cruise ship has completed their quarantine.
8: The outbreak was first reported in early May when passengers aboard the MV Hondius cruise ship tested positive for hantavirus. The disease can be deadly, Typically, humans get the virus through exposure to rodent urine, feces, or saliva. But the outbreak on the cruise ship sparked concern that it might be spreading more readily through the air from person to person. Ultimately, only 13 cases were confirmed, three of whom died. But the WHO said over 30 countries and territories responded to the outbreak, tracing more than 650 possible contacts who might have been exposed to the virus. Now, the last of those contacts has tested negative after quarantine, leading the WHO to close the book on the outbreak. Jonathan Lambert, NPR News.
1: And I'm Janine Herbst, NPR News in Washington.
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0: From MPB Think Radio, this is Fix It 101, a home maintenance show to help you figure it out and get it fixed. I am Pam Pybus, licensed contractor and home inspector at Inspect It Like a Girl. Joined in the studio today by Marissa Vaughn. We missed you last week.
12: I know. I missed you guys.
0: Did you enjoy your day off?
12: I did.
0: I bet you did.
12: I really did. I told Abram afterwards, I was like, I thought really hard about listening and, you know, paying attention. I was like, no. I'm off.
0: I'm taking a break.
12: Exactly.
0: I'm not going to listen today. Well, I hope we do get listeners today.
12: Absolutely.
0: That would be great. And just keep in mind, folks, you can, if you miss us on Tuesdays at 4, which is kind of a complicated time, you can also listen back on Saturday mornings at 11 a.m. or at any time. 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You can call. I think we've already given them the number. Somebody's answering the phone out there for us.
12: Yes, sure. More than likely it's Jermaine. Jabba might be out there. I don't know. There's a baby here.
0: There's a baby. Abram's baby is here.
12: Listening.
0: And Kevin's walking out the door. I can guarantee you Kevin's not answering the phone.
12: Yeah, I can guarantee you that.
0: After 41 years, he's like, I'm not answering that phone. But anyway, we love Kevin Farrell, and what an institution, and so appreciate all he's done for the radio station here. You can also email us at fixit, the numbers 101 at mpbonline.org. We do have a very, very special guest in the studio with us today. James Ray Polk. He's a native Mississippian, an architect, a musician, and a composer whose work bridges architecture and music. And that's just so cool. During a career spanning more than four decades, he designed hundreds of buildings in Mississippi and across the country. And he's taught design at the Frank Lloyd Wright School of Architecture. That's quite a credential there, James. That's pretty awesome. He's also the leader of a bluegrass band, the Mississippi Sawyers, because when you've got it and you're multitasking and you can do a bunch of things, why not just have a band on top of everything else? And so we are actually going to be playing some of his music today. He recently released an album of original music entitled Organic Architecture, inspired by the creative philosophies of Frank Lloyd Wright and bluegrass pioneer Bill Monroe. Today he's going to join us to explore Frank Lloyd Wright's revolutionary ideas and how it continues to shape the homes that we live in every day, even if you don't realize it. James, thanks so much for joining us today.
13: Oh, it's so great being here.
0: Oh yeah. I am so glad that you are here. We're going to be talking about Frank Lloyd Wright. You brought books, you brought notes, you've just got all kinds of stuff going on. Why don't you tell us a little bit of your history and how you got so involved with the Frank Lloyd Wright history and houses?
13: Okay, maybe a brief background. I grew up in Mississippi, Hattiesburg area, and grew up in the Hattiesburg area and went to Mississippi State University, School of Architecture. I was in one of the early graduating classes there, and when lived in Jackson a couple of years there towards the tail end of school, fifth-year programs in Jackson, and then went to Washington, D.C. Let me back up just a little bit before that. When I was a kid, I was always involved in music, in choir, in band, piano, and I thought I would probably be a musician. I really enjoyed music. And then I took a class in high school, architectural drafting, and in that drafting book were three photographs of Frank Lloyd Wright design projects. There was the Price Tower, Johnson Wax, and Falling Water. And I just remember being mesmerized. I would look at the geometries in the plan and look at the flowing spaces and how the buildings were integrated with nature. And like I said, it was mesmerizing.
0: It is. And especially the whole idea of integrating with nature.
13: Yes. Yes. Frank Lloyd Wright would say that it's not man over nature, it's man with nature.
0: With nature.
13: And the building is not on the land, the building is of the land.
0: Okay.
13: It emerges. And if you know anything about Falling Water,
0: I know nothing.
13: we'll get to that later. But let me back up here. So I was looking at the images, photographs of Frank Lloyd Wright buildings, and I thought, wow, these buildings are so much more than walls and roofs. They've got a soul, and I wanted to do that. So I embarked on a career in architecture. Went to Mississippi State, then to Washington D.C. Worked for a big corporate firm there. And eventually made my way back to Mississippi and designed a lot of buildings in the Hattiesburg area. But I've got buildings in the D.C. area, Wisconsin. Spent some time in Wisconsin, kind of a mid-career sabbatical. Designed a lot of things in Mississippi, South Mississippi in the 90s. And then took a break at about the year 2000 and wound up at Taliesin, across the street from Taliesin, Frank Lloyd Wright's home and studio.
0: And where is that, Taliesin?
13: Wisconsin.
0: Wisconsin.
13: Spring Green,
0: okay.
13: Wisconsin, which is close to Madison.
0: So Frank Lloyd Wright, give us his dates. You were telling me, and I had no idea about this. He was born in
13: 1867.
0: 1867.
13: 2 years after the Civil War.
0: So this is not, I mean, when you see his architecture, you almost believe that he's still working because it's mesmerizing. It's so revolutionary. But this mm-hmm. is someone who was doing this at the turn of the century.
13: He was a complete visionary. So, if you think, he was born 2 years after the Civil War ended, and most people might know the Guggenheim Museum in New York. Very space-age-looking museum. Wright died in 1959, right before his 92nd birthday.
0: Holy. Wow. And, good for him.
13: Okay, this is inspirational. He did a third of his built work in his 80s and 90s.
0: My goodness.
13: That's right.
0: There you go, folks. That's me. I'm going to be working until my 80s and 90s. That's really awesome that he just kept, it was a passion for him.
13: And by that time, he had, his ideas, you know, when you're younger, you're working with your ideas and you're molding your ideas. And by that time, he had a really good idea of what he was doing. And he would say that, I'm just shaking the buildings out of my sleeve.
0: Oh, wow.
13: And he was.
0: And you were telling me that the open concept plan
13: yes.
0: that we think is so new, he actually came up with that.
13: Right, yeah. So what does Frank Lloyd Wright have to do with today?
0: Yes.
13: All right. When Frank Lloyd Wright came along, it was the late 1800s, early 1900s, and houses were vertical. They're generally two or three levels, and they were tall. And because they needed to be close to each other, because people walked between the houses. This is before cars.
0: So circa Boston, like I've stayed in the Boston area before, and the houses, I mean, it's almost claustrophobic.
13: You'd have townhouses with zero lot lines, and they would be taller than they were wide.
0: Is that European for them to kind of be like that? Is that, because I was in France, I was in Paris, it was kind of the same thing.
13: It is European. I think the styling of, we took a lot of the styling from Europe, but more so, it was a factor of not having cars. When people walked everywhere, things needed to be close together. I mean, you can imagine living in a suburb and walking every day everywhere you're going to go. It just didn't work.
0: We would need to diet. We'd all be in great shape.
13: So what Frank Lloyd Wright did is he called it exploding the box. He started taking the walls out from the inside of the building. Sometimes there would be screens that wouldn't go up all the way to the ceiling. So he would open the space. And at the time, this was a radical idea.
0: Yes. It's radical now.
13: Well, you know, you say that, but when's the last time you've seen a real estate ad for a house that's in a reasonable neighborhood that's not an open plan?
0: Yeah, but most of them are.
13: Most new houses are open plan. And that is completely Frank Lloyd Wright. He took the walls out of the middle of the house, and all of a sudden there was the kitchen and the living room and the dining room. The space just flowed into it. And when people saw it, some people loved it and some people hated it.
0: Yeah.
13: But now it's hard to find a house that's not an open plan. And that is the influence of Frank Lloyd Wright.
0: Wow. No doors, because it would be before. I lived in a little house when I was going to grad school, and it was a box, and there were walls. I mean, it was not Frank Lloyd Wright at all. But it was a square. There weren't even any halls. So you had to walk through one of the bedrooms to get to the back to get to the kitchen, because you had walls and doors and things were separated. And so he came in and exploded the box.
13: Right. Took the doors out, took the walls out, and let the space flow. He also blurred the sense of interior and exterior. He framed views like he was framing a picture on a wall, but he would frame the view so that would be what you're looking at. And at the same time, you would have expansive windows along a view. You could open all those windows and walk out onto a terrace. So the inside became the outside. And that's another feature that we see in a lot of homes, especially resort homes, where you can open the sliding doors and the inside becomes outside. Well, he was doing that in the 19-teens.
0: Wow. And just opening it up. And the thing that, one of the things that I loved, and when I did a little bit of research on this, was that this was for middle class. This wasn't for super rich people. This was a very reasonable kind of way to have a house that was, but you had to be courageous enough to do something different.
13: Right. And the people who hired Frank Lloyd Wright wanted to break away from the typical European architecture. Frank Lloyd Wright argued that we deserve an American architecture. Now, some people call Frank Lloyd Wright arrogant. I think he was more dramatic than arrogant.
0: I'm dramatic.
13: So he would rail against European architecture and say, well, we need a language of our own. We need an American architectural language, which he spent his whole life developing. And he would say that we just settled for what washed up on the Eastern Shore when it came to our styling.
0: Which was true.
13: It was all European.
0: Yeah, it was all European.
13: Now, he did. But what Frank Lloyd Wright, great artists do is they assimilate tradition. They absorb it, but they reinterpret it, and they pull other things in. Like Frank Lloyd Wright pulled Japanese architecture in, and you see some of that flowing space in architecture where, in the Japanese architecture, where on the interiors there are screens that can be moved around or completely taken out for an open flowing space.
0: So it would, the screen literally would be on, it's a vertical wall that would be on wheels or some type of caster that could be moved.
13: Could be, or screen would also be a wall that doesn't go all the way to the ceiling.
14: Okay.
13: So
14: okay.
13: you would have a wall that goes up, and there's 4 or 5, 6 feet between the wall and the ceiling. So you're looking over the wall and maybe even to clear story windows. A clear story window is a window that's above the sight line. And you think about Gothic cathedrals with the high light coming in, streaming in, stained glass windows coming all the way across these huge buildings and onto the walls on the other side. Well, when you bring high light in, number one, you can see out, you can see the sky, which is a nice thing to open up the space. It's a mystical feel. It's a very mystical feel, and it's a very otherworldly feel when the light is streaming in from above, and then there's a wall below it, which for security, privacy, place a painting on the wall, furniture against the wall. So that was one of the devices he used to make a room feel bigger than it was.
14: Feel bigger, yes.
13: Right.
14: And what is that called again? It's called
13: a clear story.
14: A clear.
13: C-L-E-R-E. Story, S-T-O-R-Y.
14: Okay, clear story.
13: Clear story windows.
14: That is fascinating. Well, it's time for our first break, and as a treat today, on our break music, we're going to play some of James Ray Polk, some of his latest album that he just put out, what, a couple of weeks ago? I mean, this thing's brand new.
13: Brand new. 6th of June.
14: Hot off the press. So we're going to take our first break with this music, and we will be right back.

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0: 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I'm Marissa Vaughn. 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
8: Welcome back, folks. You are listening to Fix It 101 on MPB Think Radio. I am Pam Pybus, owner, inspector, contractor at Inspect It Like a Girl. Don't forget, you can download the podcast at any time. And our very special guest that we have today, we're going to have all that information listed in there. So you can find James Ray Polk, his album that just came out, and then some information about some of the things we're going to talk about today. We just don't have enough time is what is the problem. So we're going to have you come back. But we do re-air on Saturday mornings at 11 a.m. You can listen to us then. And then just a big shout out to our underwriter, Mississippi Solar. We really appreciate all they do for us here. And if you are ever interested in solar or generator for your house, backup power, house or business, really, you can check them out at mssolar.net. Okay, James, we're right up in the middle of talking about Frank Lloyd Wright, and I don't think a lot of people know that we've got one of those houses here in in Mississippi. So why don't you tell us a little bit about what's going on with that?
9: Yeah, 1948, J. Willis Hughes, an old man from Jackson, he had been enamored with Frank Lloyd Wright for quite a while. And his business was going well enough that he thought he could hire Wright as his architect.
8: Architect.
9: So he did.
8: So 1948, how old is James Lloyd Wright at that time?
9: Frank Lloyd Wright is
8: in the 40s.
9: Would be, he would be 81 years old.
8: My goodness. So he hires a 81-year-old architect. That's the kind of reputation this architect had. Okay, continue with your story. I just think fascinating.
9: Remember, this 81-year-old architect had a third of his built work in front of him.
8: My goodness. Wow.
9: Right. He at that point, he had...
8: He hit the big time in 81.
9: Well, he was shot out of a cannon early on when he was a kid. He worked for Lewis Sullivan and started his own firm when he was in his early, mid-20s. And then was published on House Beautiful magazine before he was 30.
8: And, my goodness.
9: Things were going really well. In Chicago, he was in magazines. He was lecturing. He was his star was big. And one thing led to another, and he went through a fallow period in mid-career and then came back strong with Falling Water. And which he got the commission for Falling Water when he was 67 years old.
8: My goodness. Now Falling Water is in Wisconsin.
9: Is in Pennsylvania.
8: Pennsylvania.
9: Near Pittsburgh.
8: Okay.
9: So if you're not familiar with Falling Water, just go to fallingwater.org. You can just search Falling Water, one word, Falling Water, or go to fallingwater.org and you can see some amazing photographs. One of the things about that, the Falling Water house, is it's almost impossible to tell where the house starts and nature leaves off. It's built on the top of a waterfall.
8: I just got chills all over.
5: I just put that in the computer, fallingwater.org, and my jaw dropped.
9: Yes, it is jaw dropping.
5: Immediately, it shows you an aerial view of this beautiful home.
9: So this was voted by architects in 2000 as the house of the 20th century.
8: My goodness! Wow!
9: And it was on the house was on the cover of Time magazine.
8: Holy cow!
9: So,
8: if it's built on a waterfall, it's spectacular, I would imagine.
9: So when I was at the Frank Lloyd Wright School of Architecture, I had the privilege of meeting a lot of the senior apprentices. And the distinction of senior apprentice is that you were there when Frank Lloyd Wright was alive. He died in 59, so you can imagine people are dying off.
8: And, yes.
9: And Cornelia Brierley was there when I was there, and she was in her 80s, I guess.
8: And she was 90s. An apprentice.
9: She was an apprentice. And she, over lunch one day, told me about that she drove Frank Lloyd Wright out to Falling Water. He tasked her because she had gone there in, maybe 1933 or 4, 34, and 35. 1935, they drove from Wisconsin out to Pittsburgh. I just drove that, and it was a 14-hour drive on interstate, so it must have been at least a two or three day drive. So they go out there, and at the time, the internationalists were doing a lot of things. Mies van der Rohe and all of the Eastern Europeans were this modern international style, just modernism, and they had turned their back on Frank Lloyd Wright. Philip Johnson did a exhibition. He was at the MoMA, Museum of Modern Art, when it first opened. He was going to do a modern architecture exhibit. He invited all of these modern architects except for Frank Lloyd Wright.
8: Oh my goodness! The ultimate snub, right there.
9: You're going to think ultimate snub here. So Frank Lloyd Wright fired away in the press. He said, "Must not be much of an exhibition if I'm not there." And so they asked Philip Johnson, "Well, don't you think Frank Lloyd Wright's a great architect?" And now keep in mind, this was 1932. All right, when this was going on. And he said, yes, Frank Lloyd Wright, I consider Frank Lloyd Wright the greatest architect of the 19th century. Right. Burn.
8: That would have just torn the internet up these days. I mean, social media would have just gone with that one.
9: Right. So they went back and forth. And finally, Philip Johnson relented and said, you can be in the show. To which Frank Lloyd Wright said, no, I'm not going to be in the show.
8: I
9: wouldn't be in the show. But he showed up with a model anyway and put it in the show.
8: Okay.
9: So
8: he showed him, huh?
9: So Cornelia said that they drove out there and they walked out there. And the conventional wisdom would be to put the house where you could look at the waterfall. So put it at the bottom and you look up at the waterfall or something like that, or above the waterfall. And beside the waterfall. But Frank Lloyd Wright was anything but conventional. So she said, I remember it like it was yesterday. We were standing there looking up at the falls, and Frank Lloyd Wright raised his cane up and pointed at it and said, Cornelia, I'm going to beat those internationalists at their own game. And so he created these cantilevered balconies that went out and looked like they defied gravity. And when you're looking at it, it is completely mesmerizing. When you're looking at how does this thing stand up? But he understood gravity. He understood the forces. And it's had its issues, but we all do when we're 7 years old.
8: Yeah, well, yes, exactly. So it appears to be suspended over
9: the water, and he put it over the waterfall. So the waterfall goes under the house, and there's a door that goes down to the waterfall from the living room.
8: My goodness.
9: It steps. You can walk down to the waterfall, put your feet in the water from the living room.
8: That's a house right there. I could live there. I think I would enjoy that.
9: So Pam, that is where I had my album release party.
8: Yes. Tell us about that.
9: Yeah. So I think it was COVID, I would say that things kind of shifted, and I started doing less architecture and more music, and did a deep dive into the music of Bill Monroe. Took an amazing workshop. Two masters, mandolin masters, Chris Henry and David McLaughlin. And it went on for over 100 sessions and just ended up at the end of last year. Went on for like 5 years and looked at note for note Bill Monroe, but also the spiritual aspects and the cultural aspects and the legacy. What's it drawing from, and what's it saying? And in that exercise, and I'm a compositionalist. I mean, I'm an architect. I've designed buildings, but it's just a different medium. Songwriting is just a different medium, and I'm using a lot of the same principles that Frank Lloyd Wright would use. I mean, find the nature of the song, find the nature of the building, and then let everything, every decision you make, spring from the nature of the building. So those kind of ideas show up in the tunes. And so if you ask me where I would have liked to have, give me, you could have your album release anywhere you want. I would say Falling Water.
8: Falling Water.
9: And it worked out.
8: That's amazing. So you and your band mm-hmm. drive up to Pittsburgh.
9: Mm-hmm.
8: Okay.
9: South of Pittsburgh.
8: Mm-hmm.
9: In the woods.
8: And you're going to do this concert.
9: Mm-hmm.
8: And your album is instrumental. Okay.
9: Right. Mm-hmm.
8: But what you did, which I just think is brilliant, is you brought in some history and some narrative between the songs. Tell us a little bit about that.
9: Yeah. Well, what I'm doing is taking architecture and music and bringing them together. So the album was inspired by Bill Monroe's Master of Bluegrass album, which was an all instrumental album around 1980, and amazing tunes that had a flow front to back. Now there wasn't a narrative there, but with instrumental tunes, you really get the feeling. You have to focus on the feeling of the notes and the melody and the vibe of the song. And so, you know, when you have words, words are very powerful, and words become stories and they lead you places. And sometimes you can listen to the words and not listen to the music. But when the music's out there by itself, it's naked and it's just the music.
8: It's just the music.
9: Well, a lot of these tunes are inspired by different elements, like. For instance, I was talking about the Clear Story Windows. I've got a tune called the Clear Story Waltz. And so it's inspired by the light coming from high windows cast across the wood floor. Maybe there's a filigree of a tree out. You're looking out at the leaves of a tree, but on the floor, those leaves are dancing around. So why not waltz around that light cast on the floor? So that became the Clear Story Waltz.
8: So the music was inspired by the architecture.
9: Mm-hmm. And architecture can be inspired by music. And that's what Frank Lloyd Wright did. He would work with what he called a unit system, which you can call it a grid. You can call it a modular system, where there's a 4x4 foot grid, or a 2x8 by 2x8 grid, or a diamond grid, or a hexagonal grid. But what that does is set up a time signature, like in music. It sets up a rhythm. And if you follow that grid with your walls, and when you need to go away from that grid, bisect a grid and bisect that, it's like taking a whole note and bisecting it for a half note, and it's a quarter note is another bisection. And so the plan, the building, becomes instantly musical, because you've got that rhythm embedded in the DNA of the building.
8: Wow. You know, you don't even think about that. Most people probably don't. It's going to take someone with a little creativity or somewhat empathic to think about something like that. I do that when I walk into houses. I feel the house mm-hmm. whenever I'm there. And sometimes the photographs and the stuff that's around there will tell me something, but most of the time it's how it flows and the layout and how it looks, as far as what am I seeing on the outside, how much of the outside am I bringing to the inside. And houses will tell you a story if you mm-hmm. can learn how to feel where they are. Anyway, that sounds like
9: And you can design the sequence of movement through a house.
8: Yes.
9: And orchestrate that as well. But the Shaven House up in Chattanooga is a really beautiful house. And I had the opportunity to go up there and write a couple of tunes in the house. And it has a 4x4 grid on the floor. And as I was studying the house, I realized that the windows were a 4x4 grid, too, on the major mullions on the windows.

0: Floyd Wright designed a syncopated house. So I wrote a syncopated tune. Which was a late entry on the album, but got on the album, called House Made for Music. Because when I was playing it and I was just kind of feeling the vibe and the geometry and putting the geometry into music, and as I was just kind of noodling away, Karen Shaven, who moved in when she was 2 years old, said, you know, this house was made for music.
1: Mm.
0: And her dad was a violin player, and they had concerts. And the acoustics there are great. We performed there in March 28th. We did a pre-tour concert there.
1: That is fascinating. Yeah, it's just so interesting, James, that you've been able to take both of your passions and blend those together. It is out of the box. You blew the box out whenever we start thinking about that, and I just think that's the coolest thing ever. We're going to take our last break, and folks, we are taking our break with music from James Ray Polk from his most recent album that just came out recently. So we will be right back.

0: On this week's Wait, Wait, Don't Tell Me, John Cusack describes his latest project.
1: Well, just think of a metaphysical crime movie mixed with a kind of a drug mule movie mixed with E.T. So
0: right.
1: Think French Connection meets E.T.,
0: right.
1: Meets My Dinner with Andre, meets Smokey and the Bandit,
0: yeah.
1: Meets The Mike Douglas Show.
0: I'm Peter Sagal. 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
4: 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I am Pam Pybus, owner of Inspect It Like a Girl. Thanks for joining us today. I do want to give a shout out to Mississippi Solar. They do underwrite our show. If you've got any interest in solar in your home and business, you can check them out at mssolar.net. You can also download this podcast, and we've got James Ray Polk in the house with us today. We'll have all of his information listed underneath that podcast if you want to get any more information on that. So we did get, before the show today, James, we got an email from your cousin.
5: We got an email from a cousin of mine, distant cousin, cousin nonetheless.
4: Spitting cousins, what we call them here in Mississippi.
5: Ed Polk Douglas, who is an architectural historian, and he did some survey work in Mississippi back in the 70s, maybe a little even before that, and he's in New York, and he's retired, but listening to the show maybe. And he wrote a nice letter in. He talked a little bit about the Hughes House, which we're going to talk about now.
4: Fountainhead. Yes. Fountainhead is over in the Woodland Hills area. And the Mississippi Museum of Art bought it.
5: Yes.
4: And that was quite the process because they had to get together with the Homeowners mm-hmm. Association and change some zoning. Mm-hmm. It was kind of a big deal
5: yeah.
4: to do this. And this is the first

0: the first time the Museum of Art has done anything like this, where they're purchasing structures that are history. And I just think that's fascinating that they're going to do that, and they are in the process of renovating this thing. And you were showing, you brought in a book of the history of Frank Lloyd Wright and all of his projects, and this house is featured in there.
1: Right. Well, the book I've got here is the Bill Storer. William Allen Storer is a historian, and he wrote Frank Lloyd Wright Companion, which is all of the built work of Frank Lloyd Wright. And there's something like 400 and almost 500 projects in here. And he's got a plan and a short essay and photographs of each one. He also did the guidebook, which I've, people take that to Frank Lloyd Wright properties. He's got a numbering system. He's numbered them sequentially, chronologically. And people take that guidebook and they go to the properties, have the address in there, and they check it off. And so you go through the book and you check off.
0: It's like the Camino. You just go through and whatever, wherever you are, you get a stamp that you were there.
1: Yeah, maybe there should be stamps.
0: There should be stamps and come up with something, a diamond maybe, since that was one of his grids that he would work on.
1: Now, interestingly enough, the diamond is the grid on
0: that house. Yes. And for our listeners, I did a little research on this. You can go to the Mississippi Museum of Art to their website, and they have some photographs of this property, and it is stunning. And talk about bringing light in and being a part of nature. You feel like you're living outside whenever you're on the inside of this thing.
1: See, and if you're into geometry, this is such a beautiful study. It's 30-60 degree angles everywhere, and all of the walls conform to those angles, so it's a funky spaces but interesting spaces.
0: That is, well, you know, we've got Christian on the line here. He's from Ithaca, calling in from Ithaca, New York. Many thanks for James that you've got friends listening in New York. I guess that's New York City. Well, I don't even know. Where's Ithaca,
1: upstate.
0: Christian? Is that upstate?
2: Yeah, it's upstate.
0: Nice.
1: Hi, Christian.
2: And James has been here, but I just wanted to thank you guys for having this kind of programming that is very good and valuable and enjoyable, and for interviewing my friend James, who I'm lucky to know in person, and to have attended his concert at Taliesin on Frank Lloyd Wright's birthday, you know, on June 8th.
1: That's right. A couple of weeks ago.
0: Yes. Yeah. Christian, thank you so much for listening today all the way from New York. That's pretty awesome.
2: Yeah, well, James makes me do things like this.
0: He is the inspiration. Well, thanks so much for calling in, Christian. We appreciate you listening today. Tell all your friends up there in New York to listen to us down here in the South. But let's go back to this house, and it's called Fountainhead.
1: Yes.
0: And what's the history behind that?
1: Well, from what I understand, there's a fountain on the house. At one end of the house, there's a fountain at the wall, and it cascades over. It's a half wall, and it cascades over that into a small pool and then cascades into a larger pool. So my understanding is that that's where the name came from.
0: Okay. Yep. And they are working on, it's my understanding there's quite a bit of work that has to be done, because even Frank Lloyd Wright had to take into account Yazoo clay.
1: Yeah.
0: Yeah, it's built on a hill.
1: And there's a lot of Yazoo clay there. And Yazoo clay is expansive, so it can expand to twice its volume with water. So you can imagine if that's under a lot of times what we're really concerned about is a house not sinking. But when clay expands, you can have the parts
0: it
1: of the house
0: up.
1: Rising.
0: Yes.
1: It'll be an interesting solution, I'm sure. But there's a really good team working on this project, and Belinda Stewart is the architect, and she's an old friend. We went to Mississippi State School of Architecture together. I think she maybe was been a couple of years behind me, but she has built a career doing historic preservation of courthouses and important civic buildings, and she is a true citizen architect. She helps helps get it done. And so I have full confidence that and she has some really great consultants on this. So it's gonna take a little time, a little money, but we're going to have something that we can really be proud of here in Jackson.
0: I'm already proud of it. Whenever I was looking at it, I thought this thing's amazing. I really, really hope that a lot of folks, and they are fundraising for this thing, mm-hmm. and so I'm sure you can get that information
1: on their website
0: and take a look at that. But and from what I understand, what I was reading on the website is that it is private donor funded.
1: Mm-hmm. Yeah.
0: So we're not looking at government dollars going towards this. This is private funding that's helping us accomplish this mm-hmm. here, right in the middle of the Fondren area.
1: Right, right. Woodland Hills. It's kind of tucked away in there. You could go your whole life and not know it's there.
0: And not know that it's there. I know it's there because I've worked in the Woodland Hills neighborhood. So I've seen it, but I was like, wow, where did that come from? It doesn't look like really anything else that we've got mm-hmm. Around this area because of how, anyway, does Frank Lloyd Wright.
1: And it's just folded into the landscape. Now, I heard a story that the first site that Hughes selected was a flat site, nothing special about it, and Frank Lloyd Wright rejected it. He said, get something more dramatic. It's really hard to do anything with that site.
0: It's not a waterfall. I can't.
1: So the site that he chose, that the house is built on, looks kind of like would normally be a throwaway site. Because the landscape tumbles down into a ravine and then back up. The house is like, it's shaped like a boomerang. And the inside of the boomerang is the lower, I don't know what you would call it, a gully or
0: a ditch.
1: A ditch. It's a
0: it's
1: ditch.
0: Just the ditch. It's the middle of the ditch. And then the house builds out of it.
1: Right. The house just springs out of it. And so there's going to be some landscaping that complements that space. And you know, what's the house? The house is, 70 years old. So any house that's 70 years old is going to need a little tender love and care.
0: A little, yes. Yes, especially something as dramatic as that. Mm-hmm. So it'll be really interesting. We will have more information on that. I'm hoping to have the curator is none other than Jennifer Baughn,
1: yes.
0: Who has mm-hmm. worked with the historical preservation here in Mississippi for a very long time.
1: Yeah, it's great. For decades, she's worked at Archives and History. And so she really knows what she's doing.
0: She knows what she's doing.
1: And it's such a good team there that's shepherding this project.
0: So, which will be a, something that the city can be proud of, the state can be proud of, and they'll be having tours where you mm-hmm. would go to the Mississippi. You can't just drive up and park over there, folks, so don't go.
1: I think there's going to be a shuttle.
0: Yeah, there'll be a shuttle that will get you in there.
1: To keep in the spirit of the neighborhood.
0: Right. Yes, yeah. It is a neighborhood with children and dogs and pets and a lot of stuff. So, mm-hmm. But it is going to be something that you will be able to go and visit at mm-hmm. some point in time. And we'll have more information. I'm really hoping I can get Jennifer in here to.
1: That would be really interesting.
0: Yeah, whenever we get ready to open this thing mm-hmm. or when we. Sounds like I'm involved. I'm not involved, but I do want to go. Because I love houses. Mm-hmm. I've always been fascinated by how they all go together. And what you've done and what we've talked about today is the idea of bringing music and architecture together. And you've been able to accomplish that with your first album that mm-hmm. was recently. And tell us again, what's the name of the album and how could folks get a listen to this?
1: Okay, the album is Organic Architecture. And organic architecture is what Frank Lloyd Wright said he did. If he was describing what what he did, he would say it's organic architecture. The whole is to the part is to the whole. The building is of the land, springing from the land. All of those, the unit system is organic because, you can place walls anywhere on the units and it becomes musical. And you can infinite number of varieties of ways that you could make that look and feel good if, as long as you stay with the unit system, as long as you stay with the time signature.
0: It's pretty interesting. So the name of your album is Organic Architecture.
1: And it's on all the digital platforms. And if you go to, I'd appreciate it if you go to Spotify and follow me there. It's my first album. Growing a fan base right now for the music. People know me as an architect, but they really don't know me as a musician.
0: As a musician. And then if they want to listen to the concert at, what is it? Falling Rock? Is
1: that Falling Water?
0: Falling Water. It's not a rock that's fallen. It's the water that's falling. Falling Water. This is the one I want to listen to. Tell us about that, kind of what you were doing and how we can listen to that when it's released.
1: Well, right. So the good news is if you missed one of the tour concerts, you can watch the Falling Water concert. We had it filmed and with a professional sound. And I haven't reviewed it yet, but it's almost ready to go. And Falling Water is going to put that on their site within the next week or two.
0: Okay, and this is when you play some music and then you give some history between.
1: There's a segue between each tune. Sometimes it's setting up the tune with a story. I talk about Romeo and Juliet windmill, which is at Taliesin. He designed for his aunts. The uncles wanted a metal Sears Roebuck windmill, but the aunts wanted something beautiful. So he designed this windmill that had two forms, an octagonal form, which is a circle extruded up, a diamond form extruded up, which the diamond, the hard edges, the male figure, the octagon, the soft edges, the female figure, and they went up in embrace. They engaged with each other as they went up, and on the top was the windmill.
0: Was the windmill.
1: And a little cupola where on the female form, a little balcony, you could get out there like a Juliet balcony. And the two geometries together work to give it its stability. So each geometry would have fallen down years ago, but taking those two geometries and putting them together to make it stronger than it would have been each separately, I took that into a tune, one of the tunes, Cross Timbers, and put some juxtaposing things up against each other. And so that was inspired by Romeo and Juliet windmill.
0: Well, and you got to remember, folks, cross timbers is how a building stays up. It takes both parts. Boy, if we could just learn that right now, right? All of us belong. Everybody belongs. And we can learn to work together. We'll be here a lot longer. I really appreciate everybody listening today. 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This is, once again, Fix It 101 on MPB Think Radio.

0: From the juke joints of the South to stages all around the world, the story of a blues legend comes to life. 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
1: I don't have butterflies in my stomach about how the song or what I'm going to do on stage, how it's going to come off. 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But Donald Rockefeller on Bobby Rush, my life story, that make me nervous.
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4: Really humid across our entire area today for South Haven and the northern counties. Low 90s, showers and thunderstorms around. Overnight, some clouds, and we're in the mid-70s. Maybe a shower, and then a few afternoon showers and 90 on Sunday. For Starkville and central counties, mid-90s. Our heat index 110 today with a few thunderstorms. Mid-70s and a few clouds overnight. Scattered showers and thunderstorms. Hot and humid again on Sunday with mid-90s. Gulfport and the southern and coastal areas will be hitting about 90 with sunshine for the afternoon, clear and upper 70s for the overnight. Mix of sun and clouds and maybe a shower on Sunday, 90. I'm meteorologist Steve Hamilton. 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

0: From NPR and WBEZ Chicago, this is Wait, Wait, Don't Tell Me, the NPR News Quiz. I'm Alzo Slade.
1: And I'm Peter Sagal. As America celebrates its rich and impressive history, it would be unpatriotic if we didn't do the same. So in this week's show, we see if John Cusack really will say anything, if a K-pop demon hunter can still slay out of costume, and how the best boxer ever to be nominated for an Emmy attacks a role. All that, plus Alzo Slade offers his advice when somebody asks me why we take a whole week off for a one-day holiday.
0: Say nothing.
1: We're not going to keep quiet when we come back right after this hour's news.
2: Live from NPR News in Washington, I'm Janine Herbst. 4 months after the Iranian supreme leader was killed in U.S.-Israeli strikes, his funeral ceremonies began in Tehran today. NPR's Hadil Al-Shalchi reports the funeral comes amid a fragile ceasefire between the U.S., Israel, and Iran.
3: Iranian state media showed huge crowds gathered at a prayer complex in Tehran, waving red flags symbolizing revenge and chanting mournful songs. Women wept openly and black-clad men beat their chests in unison, a tradition in Shia funerals. It was the first in a series of ceremonies and processions for the funeral of Ayatollah Ali Khamenei, who was killed in U.S.-Israeli strikes in February. World and religious leaders attended a funeral ceremony yesterday. The Pakistani prime minister, the president of Iraq, and a delegation from the Palestinian group Hamas were all in attendance. Khamenei will be buried in his birthplace of Mashhad next Thursday. Hadil Al-Shalchi, NPR News, Istanbul.
2: As the eastern U.S. melts in high temperatures and humidity, parts of Europe are also sweltering in another heat wave barely a week after record-breaking temperatures in several countries. Portugal and Spain are now bracing for a rash of wildfires. Allison Roberts reports forecasters say the hot, dry weather will continue for days.
4: The last heat wave caused thousands of excess deaths in France alone, and this one is expected to last longer. Temperatures are forecast to climb all the way to southern England. In Portugal, more than 1,000 firefighters are battling a blaze that started Thursday, injuring at least 7 people. The government has activated the European Civil Protection Mechanism, sourcing 4 extra water bombing planes and a military emergencies team from Spain. It's declared a state of alert through Monday, raising readiness and banning public access to forests and the use of machinery in them. Almost all of mainland Portugal is now at maximum or very high fire risk. For NPR News, I'm Alison Roberts in Lisbon.
2: The majority of Americans are planning to celebrate Independence Day with a cookout or barbecue, and spending on food is expected to set a record this year. And here's Alina Selyuk reports the average is forecast to top $94 a person.
5: The National Retail Federation bases its forecast on a big survey of shoppers, and it finds that the vast majority of people plan to celebrate Independence Day, 87%. That's roughly in line with recent years after a big dip during the pandemic lockdowns. But the average food spending has been rising for a while as the U.S. faces stubborn inflation. This year, the price of beef is a big driver. The survey also shows that how Americans celebrate does not change much year to year, with most people doing a cookout or a picnic, then 44% going to a fireworks show or community celebration, and then small equal shares of people choosing to see a parade, deciding to go on vacation, or not celebrating at all. Alina Seluch, NPR News.
2: You're listening to NPR News from Washington. Russia says Ukrainian drones struck an oil terminal in St. Petersburg as Kyiv continues to bombard oil infrastructure in Russia, creating a fuel crisis and political pressure on the Kremlin. Ukraine's President Zelensky says the attack is part of what he calls long-range sanctions against Russia. Russian President Putin dismissed the strikes as not critical. 250 years ago, the Second Continental Congress voted to approve the Declaration of Independence. That's not its only legacy. Another is the modern Congress, as NPR's Sam Greenglass reports.
6: The Continental Congress did not look much like today's institution, but it represented the glimmers of a fledgling representative government as 13 disparate colonies slowly coalesced around independence. Democratic Congressman Brendan Boyle's Philadelphia district is home to Independence Hall. He organized a congressional delegation there to mark the anniversary.
7: To return to the room where it all began, and remind ourselves that we are the inheritors of this great tradition.
6: Boyle says Congress is not always successful at safeguarding that inheritance as the legislative branch cedes more authority to the executive. But he says he and many of his colleagues do feel the burden of living up to the aspirations of the founding era. Sam Greenglass, NPR News, Washington.
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0: From NPR and WBEZ Chicago, this is Wait, Wait, Don't Tell Me, the NPR News Quiz. Forget Uncle Sam. I'm the uncle you actually want to hang out with. I'm Alzo Slade, and here's your host at the Studebaker Theater in the Fine Arts Building in Chicago, Illinois, Peter Sagal.
12: Thank you, Alzo. Thank you all. Great to be with you. We, like apparently everybody is, we are so happy to be celebrating America's 250th birthday with the rest of you. People are having parties, parades, cookouts, even reenactments. Alzo, how are you celebrating?
0: I like walking up to those reenactors dressed up like the founding fathers and saying, boo.
12: So while the nation looks backward, so will we, with some of the highlights from the past year or so.
0: We start with a visit from the actor and devoted Chicago guy, John Cusack, who joined us on stage in March.
13: Thanks for having me.
12: I have a habit when I'm talking to actors with astonishingly long and varied careers like yours of asking what role they're most recognized for. But since I started this show with a say anything joke, do people like ask you to like either pretend to hold the boombox up like Lloyd did in the movie, or do they ever do that to you?
13: No, I haven't had them do it to me, but they have asked me to hold it up, but I tell them I only do that at parties. And but there's been a strong reaction to that character at times.
0: And there are no boomboxes anymore, so they just ask you to hold their iPhone up.
12: Yeah. So I told my wife that you were going to be in the show, and I saw a look in her face I've never seen before. And she's like, John Cusack, really? And she told me that your character, Lloyd, holding that boombox just absolutely blew her away. It was the most romantic thing she had ever seen. And I polled all the women I know, and they all agreed.
13: Well, as I said, people like that character in that film a lot, which is pretty cool. Live Nation still does some screenings of the movie, and we do a Q&A afterwards. And people get pretty rowdy, which is fun. And a guy came up to the mic right over there, and he said, my wife left me because she said I wasn't you. Now, I sort of had the look that your face has.
12: I know. Well, you're thinking about my look and your look. I'm thinking about that look my wife gave me I mentioned earlier.
14: Right. You got to go home.
12: Got to go, guys.
13: But the gentleman stopped, and then he said, and I want to thank you from the bottom of my heart. And he literally dropped the mic, and I thought that kind of covers the whole gamut.
12: Right. I know this is a very tough question. I was thinking about your movie career. I know I have a favorite movie of yours, which in my case would be Being John Malkovich. Do you have a favorite of all the ones you've done? And I know there are a lot and a lot of great ones.
13: You know, I sort of think back on them, and they're sort of like a little bit of a fever dream. And some of the ones that I wrote and
12: Chris
13: produced.
12: Point Blank?
13: Yeah, that's
12: a great one.
13: That's a fun one. I think just because that kind of black comedy doesn't get done that much.
12: That's the movie in which you play a hitman who goes back to his, if I'm not mistaken, 10th high school reunion?
13: Or I think it was his... 20th? Yeah, it was 10th. No, 10th. It was 10th.
12: And I'm told that that was inspired by you actually attending your own high school reunion in Evanston?
13: Yes.
12: And you were like... So there you're back, and you're, well, by that time, a very accomplished and well-known actor. And did you really say to yourself and discuss with your collaborators in the film, you know, it'd be really cool if I was a hitman?
13: Well, I thought to myself, I wrote the script, and I said, well, if we get funding for this, that's the only way I'll go to my 10-year high school reunion.
12: Really? As research?
13: Yes.
12: Oh, wow.
13: I didn't think we'd get the funding, but then we did, so I had to go.
14: I thought you were going to say you were inspired after going to your high school reunion, because when you went there, you were like, I can't stand any of these fools. And
15: what this place needs is a hitman.
14: Exactly.
12: You still live here in Chicago where you grew up, which I think is great.
13: I do, sir.
12: And that is not a choice that a lot of people who get very successful in the entertainment business make. Why did you stay here or come back, perhaps?
13: Have you been to L.A.?
12: I have. Yeah. And... Yeah, I guess we don't really need to talk about that anymore. And I love this. You get around Chicago by scooter.
13: It's true.
12: When you're riding up and down in your scooter, do like people ever like pull up to you in division and look at you and go, "Hey, it's John Cusack."
13: Yeah, every once in a while.
12: Yeah.
13: Yeah, in a car. Maybe.
12: Yeah.
13: Yeah.
12: And this is Chicago. They're going to be cool about it, right?
13: Everyone's so cool about it.
12: Yeah. Like, yeah.
13: They're basically, they just go like, "Oh, hey."
12: That's the Chicago one.
13: I love about Chicago.
12: I heard this. I might get your assistant in trouble because we were talking about, well, when's John getting here? He's coming in his Vespa. And she told me that your Vespa, which is a beautiful old Italian scooter, runs on gasoline, but not very much at a time, right? It's got a small gas tank. And so she told me you have like a bottle filled with gasoline.
13: That might be true, although that might be too much information for Malika.
15: Yeah, really.
13: To be given out.
12: But, really, so, but I'm like, okay, so you're riding around your Vespa, and you're like, oh, I'm running out of gas. Reach into the pocket, pull out the bottle, which is good.
13: Really? I don't even know if what I'm doing is legal, but
15: Doesn't sound it.
13: Yeah.
14: Peter, you're a snitch.
12: So. I know. You are. You're terrible. If any members of the Chicago police are listening, remember,
13: no.
12: It's John Cusack. You're not going to bother.
13: Yeah, now I'm going to get my Vespa searched.
12: Yeah. Yes. Sorry, Mr. Cusack, we got to search
13: for
12: your Vespa.
13: Flammable contraband.
12: Got to see if you got 2-3 bottles of gas in there.
13: Hey.
12: You've written a graphic novel. I grew up reading this kind of graphic novel, very big in Europe. In your case, this graphic novel is about 300 pages long, and it features sex, violence, drugs, aliens, Jackie Gleason, and a plot centered around the very real French avant-garde artist and philosopher Antonin Artaud. So you've sold out and gone mainstream.
13: Yeah. Well, just think of a metaphysical crime movie mixed with like kind of a drug mule movie mixed with E.T. So
12: right.
13: Think French Connection meets E.T.
12: Right.
13: Meets My Dinner with Andre meets Smokey and the Bandit.
12: Yeah.
13: Meets The Mike Douglas Show.
12: Right.
15: Another of those?
13: Yes.
15: All right.
16: God. Not again.
12: It's a shame to see an actor
15: put on the shelf
12: become
15: the
12: so
15: ones.
12: Derivative at the end of his career.
13: Well, the origin of it was I loved this artist, Artaud. And then I thought, well, no one's going to give me money to make that movie yet.
12: Yeah.
13: But if I write a graphic novel, I always believe in the possibility of possible.
12: Sure. It's pretty funny and very bizarre, and I recommend it to everybody.
13: Oh, thank you.
12: It's really something.
13: Thank you for reading it.
12: Oh, my pleasure. I know, speaking for myself, I could talk to you all day, but we have business to do. John Cusack, we are thrilled to have you here, and we have invited you here to play a game we're calling...
14: Say Nothing.
12: As we discussed, you starred in the iconic movie Say Anything, so we thought we'd ask you about people who should have kept their mouths shut. Answer two to the three questions about some unwise statements. You'll win our prize for one of our listeners. Also, who is the legendary John Cusack playing for?
14: Jill Farrell of Beaverton, Oregon.
12: All right.
13: I'm going to do my best for you, Jill.
12: Beaverton. Here you go. Here's your first question. Gerald Ratner was the head of Ratner's, Great Britain's largest jewelry store chain, when he unfortunately called his own company's products, quote, crap. How did he try to undo the damage? Was it A, by trying to convince people that crap was a slang word he learned from his kids that meant really great? B, by having all his company's stores put up a sign in the window saying, what we mean by crap, cheap, reliable, and affordable prices. Or C, by saying, quote, producing crap is a universal part of the human experience.
13: I'm going to follow the wisdom of the good and great Jason Benetti.
12: Yes,
13: and
12: on the show last week.
13: Always pick B.
12: And you and Jason are right. It is in fact B. His plan was to put up a sign saying crap means cheap, reliable, and affordable prices. It did not work. And he had to step down from the company. And to this day, according to at least one source we found in the United Kingdom, saying something really stupid and self-destructive for no reason is still called pulling a Ratner.
13: Wow.
12: That was really good. Here's your next question.
16: Right, too.
12: In 2005, former French President Jacques Chirac caused a diplomatic incident with the UK when he made a comment to Vladimir Putin that was caught on a hot mic. What did he say about the British? A, you can't trust people who cook as badly as that. B, look, they were once conquered by us. How tough can they be? Or C, they think they're all Winston Churchill, but they're really just Benny Hill.
13: Now, here's a problem.
12: Yeah.
13: Can I say what I want to pick?
12: You may. You may. Yeah, this is your game.
13: I want it to be C, but I think it's A.
12: And you're right. It was A.
17: Yay.
12: Yeah.
17: Nice.
12: Yeah, of course, he's French. Of course he's going to insult their cooking. He also
15: and of course he's French, and he's not going to know who Benny Hill is.
12: Exactly. Also
15: yeah.
12: True.
15: Yeah.
12: He also said on the same hot mic incident that the only thing the British had contributed to agriculture was mad cow disease. So you're doing really well. Here's your last question. A lot of sports broadcasts, as I know you know, mic the crowd as well as the announcers, and sometimes it can backfire. As at a lacrosse game between Sacred Heart University and Siena College last year, when the mic picked up one Siena fan yelling what that made the ESPN broadcast? Was it A, we wish we were watching football, B, stab them in the Sacred Heart, or C, Sacred Heart has diarrhea?
13: Wow. I mean, I want all of them.
17: Yeah.
12: Different sections doing different chants, you know.
13: I think based on the state of America, it must be C.
12: It is C, yeah. That's what he said.
17: That's smart.
12: The chant from a Siena fan who found the mic and ran up to it and yelled into it was hard to make out, but helpfully, one of the ESPN announcers said, they're chanting, Sacred Heart has diarrhea.
13: I'm sure he got a bonus that
12: he
13: week.
12: He did. Also, how did John Cusack do in our quiz?
14: He said something. He got 3 out of 3. He's a winner.
12: Yeah. John Cusack is an actor, writer, and producer. His new graphic novel, Momo, is available now. He's also a proud Chicago guy. John Cusack, thank you so much for joining us here.
13: Thank you so much.
12: John Cusack, everybody.

0: When we come back, you got demons? No worries. We have a K-pop demon hunter. That's when we return with more of Wait, Wait, Don't Tell Me from NPR.
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4: 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I'm Alzo Slade, and here's your host at the Studebaker Theater in the Fine Arts Building in Chicago, Peter Sagal.
5: Thank you, Alzo. Thank you, everybody. It is America's 250th birthday, and I have to say, America, you do not look a day over 200.
4: Did you notice they Botoxed the coast of Maine? It's as smooth as Florida now.
5: One way to stay young is to constantly dwell on the past. We're not just saying that as an excuse to take the week off.
4: Last year, Netflix had its biggest hit ever with the animated musical K-pop Demon Hunters. Arden Cho, who was the voice of Demon Hunter Rumi, joined us in February to talk with guest host Nagin Farsad.
6: Thanks so much for having me.
7: Well, so I have to be honest with you. Like, I have a love-hate relationship with Rumi, voiced by you, because I have a 7-year-old daughter.
6: And okay. I see where this is going.
7: And I hear, I hear your voice all the time. Are parents mad at you for making the most popular movie of all time?
6: They are kind of, at this point, a bit sick of it. But on the flip side, I've heard that, you know, at least it's something that has a positive message, and at least their kids are, you know, enjoying it together, all ages. And it is very, like, family friendly. Wait, what's your daughter's name?
7: Rika.
6: Okay, Rika. Well, Rumi says you better listen to mama.
7: Oh my God.
6: Whatever she says. You can clip that.
7: Oh my God. That I'm going to on replay for the rest of her life. That's what's going to happen. Rumi. Arden. Jesus Christ.
8: Wow, you really have her.
7: I'm so sorry. I literally do hear your voice way too much. Okay. So one of the really unexpected things about you is that, you know, you're not just an actor and you're so many more things. And one of those things is a champion poker player. Like, you are internationally ranked. How did that happen?
6: I was actually a psych major in college, and I always loved the game. I've just respected it so much. And I really wasn't great. I've always been quite shy, and I'm not much of, like, a partier and quite a more of an introvert, so I like these quiet settings. It's taught me to be confident and to take risks, learn to say no, and to bet on myself. I'm often underestimated. I think people are just, like, not expecting anything from me. And then they're like, oh, she's not that bad. Or maybe she's okay.
8: I love it that you've put such a positive spin on a degenerate practice.
6: Well, there are degenerate parts of that world for sure. But I find that there are a lot of really great parts in that world as well. I've met a lot of really cool players, people who are like, I want to like hang out with my friends, but I don't want to sit in a club. It's kind of like a nice alternative.
8: Yeah.
7: So, Arden, you actually had some news recently that you got engaged. Congratulations.
6: Thank you.
7: And then something else happened that day right after you got engaged at the TSA pre-check line. Can you tell us what happened?
6: Oh, my goodness. It was so funny. Well, it was actually before we got engaged. My fiance and I were flying to Hawaii, but we always, you know, get in together and, you know, we're flying business. And so I didn't have TSA pre-check at the time. He did. And all of a sudden, he's just like, I'm going to go this way into the TSA pre-check line and leave you. And I was just like, wait, what?
7: And you were like, I want to marry that man.
6: Well, no, we weren't engaged yet. He was sneaking away because he was afraid that they'd take out the ring and that I would see it. Because we were going to Hawaii for our friend's wedding. So I thought all of a sudden he was being ultra competitive and seeing who could go faster. And then, of course, the next day he proposed and I was like, oh, everything makes sense.
7: Right, like you know, wasn't just being a jerk.
6: Yeah.
7: Well, you've had a whirlwind year, Arden, and we've asked you here to play a game that we're calling...
9: K-pop demon hunters meet K-Mart bargain hunters.
6: What? Okay.
7: That's right. We're going to ask you three questions about the late great discount store K-Mart. Answer just two of them correctly, and you'll win our prize for one of our listeners. Bill, who's Arden playing for?
9: Gina Hoffman of Sacramento, California.
6: Okay, Gina, I'm going to try my hardest. I'm quite competitive. I shall try.
7: All right, here's your first question. By the 2010s, Kmart was struggling to keep up with Walmart and Target, so they tried to do anything they could to grab people's attention. Like which of these commercials? Was it A, an ad where a woman stripped from a parka down to her underwear to show all the different kinds of clothing that were on sale? Was it B, an ad promoting free shipping for online orders that used the phrase, I can ship my pants 11 times? Or was it C, an ad with a jingle that went, Kmart, it's KKK Mart? Do you
6: read? No!
7: That is correct, B. Ship my pants. They ran another ad for Kmart's with gas stations attached talking about their big ass savings. So they were really doing it, Kmart. All right, here we go. Here's your next question. In 2019, a man named Andrew Lippy was arrested for stealing $300 worth of goods from a Kmart in Florida. This came as a shock to people. Why? Was it A, because he was the manager of the Walmart across the street? B, he was a city councilman who ran on promises to fight shoplifting? Or C, earlier that week, he had bought his own private island for $8 million.
6: B!
7: No, wrong, it is C.
6: Oh, C, really?
10: See, I thought it was
6: wow.
7: C. Here's your last question. While Kmart is all but gone in the U.S., there are over 300 Kmarts in Australia. But one mom in Melbourne is furious with the company because the toy lion she bought there for her son was what? A, anatomically correct. Was it B, louder than a jackhammer? Or was it C, stuffed with a combination of styrofoam and gunpowder?
6: A.
7: That's right. It was A.
10: Wow.
6: Oh, my goodness.
7: This lion.
6: Never been so nervous in my life. I have to pay attention to these ads and news.
7: No, this lion was clearly a male, and some toy designer was definitely trying to get fired.
6: My goodness.
7: Bill, how did Arden do on our quiz?
9: Arden can stop hunting demons because she got 2 out of 3, which is a win for us.
7: Yay! For joining us. Arden Cho is the voice of Rumi in Netflix's K-pop Demon Hunters, which is nominated for Best Animated Film at this year's Oscars. Arden Cho, thanks for joining us. Bye, Arden.
9: Bye, Arden.
5: first became a fan of Asif Manvi when he was one of the hilarious correspondents in The Daily Show, but when he joined us in March, he talked about all the odd jobs as a performer he had before he made it big.
10: I used to perform in murder mysteries where we would go incognito into these parties, and then someone would get killed. And one of the most infamous ones that I ever did was at an Orthodox Jewish trying to meet people to get married to.
5: Like a singles meetup thing, right?
10: And yeah. We go in there and...
5: I just want to pause and say somebody organized a singles meetup for Orthodox Jews and said to themselves, you know what would make this a really great evening?
10: Yeah, exactly.
5: If somebody were murdered.
10: Yeah.
5: All right, you go in there.
10: And so I just remember that I was one of the other actors who I used to work with at the time, it was Connie Britton. And she was sort of chatting up this guy who I just remember was wearing a yellow suit, so that'll tell you everything about him.
5: Yeah.
10: And
11: it was Dick
10: he
11: Tracy.
10: Thought he had, and she was really chatting him up, and he thought he had hit the jackpot.
5: Right.
10: And he was like, this is like this beautiful woman is talking to me. And then about 20 minutes into it, she was killed.
5: I've had dates like that. I'm just sympathetic. You are going on Broadway in this revival of the Noel Coward play with the great Rose Byrne, among many others. The other thing you have coming out is a TV show on Peacock, a comedy called The Miniature Wife. And I have to say, I heard the title, and I said to myself, oh, that must be like a metaphor. It's about a wife. She's maybe in the shadow of her husband. She feels small. That's not what it's about, is it?
10: No. It's about a man who has, he's a scientist who has designed a serum that can miniaturize crops to combat climate change. So, you know, Matthew McFadden, who I love from Succession, and Elizabeth Banks, who I worked with many years ago in Williamstown, is literally 6 inches tall.
5: Yes.
10: And lives in the dollhouse.
5: Yeah.
10: But they hate each other, and they're constantly trying to kill each other. So it's Honey, I Shrunk the Kids meets Tom and Jerry.
5: Did you have to spend any time on set, like, crouching down and pretending you're talking to a 6-inch-high Elizabeth?
10: Yes. Later in the season, I do... Matthew hides the whole storyline of his wife from me for a long time until he finally can't, and then there is a moment where he and I are both on the floor talking to a small cardboard cutout of Elizabeth Banks.
5: Right.
10: And they would sort of move her around and sort of pretend like she was walking.
5: I have one more question for you. Like I said at the beginning, I first knew you and became a big fan when you were on The Daily Show. But I heard a story, I don't know how this could be true, that you ended up appearing on The Daily Show the same day you auditioned for it?
10: Yeah.
5: How is that even possible?
10: That is true. A couple of days earlier, I had found out that my ex-girlfriend had gotten engaged. And so I was very upset.
5: Yes.
10: And I was writing one of those letters.
5: No.
10: You know, that you write to your ex-girlfriend saying how you f***ed up, you know, I can't say that. Can I say that? I mean,
5: you just did. It's all right.
10: We'll figure it out.
5: Oh, yeah.
10: Anyway, so I'm writing this and I get this call to come and audition for The Daily Show. And I was in such a bad place that I said, I can't come in today. I don't feel it. Can I come in tomorrow? And they said, no, if you don't come in today, then it's done. So I literally just like put on a suit and I went in and I honestly just had this like attitude of like, I'm never going to get this. This is ridiculous. Like I'm in the wrong frame of mind. And John met me and he said, and I was a little bit surly. And I said, because he said to me, he said, have you ever performed in front of a live audience? And I remember looking at him and just being like, dude, I've been on Broadway. And and I just did my best Stephen Colbert impression because that's all I knew to do. And I was a fan of the show. And he hired me right there on the spot. And I was on the show that night. And I didn't even get a chance to tell anybody. And suddenly it was just, I was on the show and people were calling me. We were like, there's a guy who looks a lot like you. He's on the Daily Show tonight. And so I didn't even get to tell my family until after it was on.
5: Did it comfort you, maybe given the circumstances of the day, to know that maybe your ex-girlfriend would see you on this hit, incredibly culturally significant TV show and think to herself, my God, what have I done?
10: You know, it's so funny. Like, the minute I got the Daily Show, I didn't really care about my ex-girlfriend that much.
5: There you go. Lesson for you all, ladies and gentlemen. Asif Madhvi, it's a pleasure to talk to you. We have asked you here today to play a game we're calling
9: Miniature Wife, Meet Miniature Groom.
5: So your new series is The Miniature Wife, and we're going to ask you about a place you usually find miniature brides and grooms on top of wedding cakes. Answer 2 out of 3 questions correctly. You'll win our prize for one of our listeners, the voice of their choice on their voicemail. Bill, who is Asif Madhvi playing for?
9: Linda Evers of Collinsville, Illinois.
5: All right. Ready to play?
10: Sure.
5: Here's your first question. Wedding cakes have been around since at least ancient Roman times, but the tradition back then was a little different. Instead of the bride and groom cutting the cake together, what would happen? A, the bride would throw the cake as far as she could, and the groom would go find it and bring it back. B, they would break the cake over the bride's head. Or C, they would put a live squirrel inside it and wait for it to eat its way out, thus cutting the cake.
10: I'm going to go with B.
5: Yes, you're right. They would break the cake over the bride's head. Oh, they lost a lot of good brides back then. And all right, here's your next question. Wedding cakes, of course, are a tradition now. But if you were getting married in 17th century Europe, you and your guests would most likely be cutting into what at the wedding celebration? Would it be A, what was known as the bride's pie, a savory pie filled with oysters, lamb testicles, and occasionally live snakes? B, potatoes, basically just dozens and dozens of potatoes, or C, just the air, or as wedding planners of the time called it, a cake of the mind.
10: I'm going to say that they would just cut into potatoes.
5: Potatoes.
10: They just had,
5: they had
10: a lot
5: of potatoes at the time.
10: Yeah.
5: No, it was actually A, the bride's pie. According to Wikipedia, in addition to the other tasty things, they would occasionally put a live snake there to, quote, help guests to pass the time in a wedding. I guess they did that because at the time they needed entertainment and they had no DJs.
10: Right, that's true. That is true.
5: So
10: DJs
5: anyway,
10: didn't come around until about the 1800s.
5: Exactly true. Yeah. You have one more chance. If you get this right,
10: right,
5: you win. The one tradition today that every wedding expert tells you just to skip it, don't do it, is when the groom smashes the cake into the bride's face, right? Or the bride does it to the groom. One couple went so hard in the cake smashing bit that after they cleaned up, this just happened in January, they did what? A, they did it again, smashing each other in the faces with the entree from dinner and then all the side dishes. B, they handed out cupcakes for their guests to smash on each other to join the fun. Or C, they got divorced. The audience, you think they got divorced?
10: Is that what the audience
5: thinks? The audience thinks they got divorced.
10: All right, I'll go with the audience.
5: And they're right.
10: Divorced.
5: You have to listen to the audience. They're right.
10: Yes.
5: Bill, how did Asif Madhvi do in our quiz?
9: Asif got 2 right, and that makes him a winner.
5: Congratulations.
9: Congratulations.
10: With a little help. With
5: a little help. A little help. We're all here to help each other. It's a community. Asif Madhvi, what a pleasure to talk to you.
10: Thank you
5: so much for joining us. Take care. Break legs on Broadway.
10: Thank you.
5: Take care. Bye-bye. When we come back, our panel proudly displays their refusal to actually pay attention to the news, and we visit with Kaylee Reese, the only actor who could ever win an EGGOT, an Emmy, Golden Gloves, Oscar, and Tony. That's when we come back with more of Wait, Wait, Don't Tell Me from NPR.
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0: 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And the estate of Joan B. Kroc, whose bequest serves as an enduring investment in the future of public radio and seeks to help NPR produce programming that meets the highest standards of public service in journalism and cultural expression. From NPR and WBEZ Chicago, this is Wait, Wait, Don't Tell Me, the NPR News Quiz. I'm Alzo Slade, and here's your host at the Studebaker Theater in the Fine Arts Building in Chicago, Peter Sagal.
1: Thank you, Alzo. Thanks, everybody. We are celebrating America's 250th birthday, like most people, by looking back with admiration and pride on its history. Well, not the whole 250 years, and not necessarily the history of the whole country. Basically, just the recent part of its history that involves just us.
0: Less significant events on the world stage, sure, but also way less to apologize for.
1: Our panelists strangely never apologize for not knowing the news, even though it's their job to answer questions about it. Here are some of the questions we pose to our panelists that you have never heard before. Josh,
2: yes.
1: This season, Major League Baseball, a lot of changes. Catchers are reporting that there's a huge increase this season in the number of times. What happens?
2: It's not falling asleep during the games, because they've tightened those up.
1: Yes, they have.
2: It's something
1: that's happening to catchers.
2: To catchers?
1: Yes. More frequently than it used to.
2: Is batters hitting them with the bat?
1: Not with the... No, they're not getting hit with the bat.
2: But, like, catcher interference?
1: No. No.
2: Getting hit... Umpires hitting them.
1: No. Damn you, sir! Yeah. Damn you!
2: I know what you're doing.
1: Back of my hand to you, sir.
2: Getting slid into?
1: No, I'll give you a hint. Sometimes after a foul ball, the catcher also ends up with fouled balls.
2: Oh. Catchers getting hit in the groin?
1: Yes, by baseballs, yes.
2: Sure.
1: Catchers are taking baseballs to the junk a lot more than they used to. The players told the New York Times that there's been a huge increase this season in that, you know, getting hit by a baseball right in the peanuts and Cracker Jacks. I mean, it's great because Major League Baseball has been working so long to make baseball more entertaining, and they've finally done it. Now, the phenomenon is due primarily to this new stance that catchers are using behind the plate. They don't crouch behind the plate anymore. Most catchers are down on one knee with their other leg splayed out straight, which is a lot less fatiguing over the course of the game. But it's basically when you do that, you're giving the pitcher two targets to choose from.
2: If I had two options of how to stand, and one of them got me hit in the testicles with a baseball a lot more than the other one, that would make my choice for me.
1: I would go the other direction. But I mean, when you're doing your list of pros and cons, that would pretty much be the only one on the con list.
2: Less fatigue on one side, hit repeatedly in the testicles with a 90-mile-an-hour fastball.
3: But then how are you going to win America's Funniest Home Videos?
1: Shane, baseball star Bryce Harper of the Philadelphia Phillies posted a Get Ready With Me video, right, on Instagram. But he got a lot of heat after he revealed he brushes his teeth by doing what?
3: What, does he use a baseball bat?
1: No.
3: Do it.
1: No.
3: All right. I do this, so I think it might be this, because I never thought this was it. I put the toothpaste directly onto my tongue.
1: That's it!
3: And we're both great athletes.
1: So wait, this is amazing. Because Bryce, he's like doing this Get Ready With Me video, and he just takes the toothpaste and he squeezes it into his mouth, puts down the toothpaste, grabs the toothbrush, and starts scrubbing.
3: Yeah, we're both alphas.
1: Well, wait a minute. And everybody was like, this is so weird. Nobody else in the world does this. And we, right here, have discovered the other human being who does this. This is amazing.
3: Oh.
1: So, Shane...
3: God. I never thought I'd have something in common with someone who plays for Philly.
1: So what, Shane,
4: yes,
1: is the advantage of squeezing the toothpaste onto your own tongue rather than placing it on the toothbrush as God intended?
3: Do you want to know my logic behind it? Truly is that this is insane, but I take it and I put it on my tongue. And by the way, I feel your judgment.
2: I don't think they're trying to hide it.
3: Yeah. And then I take my tongue and I press it to the roof of my mouth because you...

0: People brush their tongues,
1: they do.
0: But people don't talk about brushing the roof of your mouth, and I don't understand why you wouldn't, because it's still...
2: What that got to do with you putting that on your tongue?
3: I just like, it's an even application.
1: Oh, I see it. It's like you squeezing two pieces of bread together to get the sandwich all...
3: Yes! Okay.
2: This is boy brush your teeth.
1: That is.
2: Because y'all locked in immediately together.
1: I see the vision.
0: Okay. Does this seem insane to
3: everyone? Yes, it does. Yeah. Because you can brush the roof of your mouth if you wanted to do that by putting your toothpaste on the brush.
4: But now saying I'm really thinking about this, like...
0: Uh-oh.
4: If you
0: seems
4: put
0: like
4: it,
0: we got a convert. You
3: know? Oh, I don't think so.
4: No, but if you put it directly on your tongue, you never have to worry about water pressure kicking the toothpaste off the toothbrush before you brush your teeth.
0: Something I never even thought about.
4: See, you can add that to your reasons.
0: Thank you very much. Bryce Harper and I thank you.
5: Tom, a well-known mortgage company is expanding their business. They've announced that in addition to home finance loans with competitive terms, they will also offer what?
6: They will also offer cemetery plots.
5: How does that figure?
6: I'm not much for math. It's probably like a 4%.
5: I see what you mean. No, actually,
7: full
5: I don't.
7: Service.
5: That's not it. No.
6: No?
5: No.
6: Like another kind of offering?
5: Another, a completely different kind of product.
6: Oh, totally different kind of
5: product.
6: Totally
5: different kind of product.
6: Oh, man, that could be anything. Is it related to mortgages?
5: Not in any way that we can see.
6: Not
5: that's why
6: in
5: we
6: any...
5: thought we'd bring it up here.
6: Oh, they're going to sell tiny genetically modified ponies.
8: Yes. Of course.
6: That'd be fun.
3: Yeah.
4: Tom, this is where you ask for a hint.
6: Oh. Thank you. Bill never advised me like
3: no,
6: that.
3: No, I wanted to talk more about the tiny little ponies.
7: Me too, kind of. That's
8: sweet.
6: Well, can I have a hint, please?
5: Yeah, well, I guess in response, Lululemon will start selling mortgages.
6: Oh, they're going to sell underpants. Athletic wear.
3: Athletic wear, athleisure wear, yes.
6: Athleisure.
3: This week, the mortgage lender company Rate launched their new spin-off company, Rate Fit, which sells athleisure clothing. They say it's about, quote, building the world's largest wellness community where your financial, physical, and mental fitness are in harmony, unquote. Yeah, so there's definitely going to be another mortgage crisis, okay?
7: Yeah, is the CEO of that company... some CrossFit dude on ketamine? That's what it sounds like.
5: Possibly. It was his idea, apparently. This is like something he really wanted to do, so he started this new clothing line. They're making sweatpants, sweatshirts, and something called subprime yoga pants.
8: And you'll be able to pay it off by the time you turn 60.
5: That's the plan.
6: I wish them well, but I just know in about a year and a half they're going to be in a board meeting and that guy's going to have his head in his hands going, we should have done the ponies.
7: Yeah.
5: Finally, in January, we talked to an actor with a pretty unusual background. Instead of theater or film school in New York or L.A., she trained in a boxing gym in Providence, Rhode Island.
4: Kaylee Reese was nominated for her role opposite Jodie Foster in True Detective, Night Country, which came very soon after her transition to acting.
9: It was my third professional acting job, first TV show ever.
3: Wow. And from a very young age, when did you start boxing?
9: Around the age of 13 or 14, I found boxing. Prior to that, I played softball, played basketball. I'm one of five kids. I'm the youngest girl. I always tried to do what my big brothers did. But nobody in my family boxed. It was kind of, you know, growing up, I wanted to be the Karate Kid. I wanted to be Bruce Lee. You know, I was so obsessed with Rocky. So it just kind of happened.
3: Yeah. Wow. I mean, you were obsessed with Rocky. Wait a minute. I know some elite athletes. It doesn't just kind of happen, right? You must have, like, really been dedicated to it.
9: Yeah, I was dedicated to it. I mean, you know, I was a little rough kid growing up. You know, I wouldn't start fights, but I'd finish them.
3: Oh, yeah.
9: So, you know, I didn't like to see kids getting bullied. I didn't like getting bullied, so I would always be the one standing up for the bullies. But it wasn't, like, I wasn't trying to be a fighter. I do come from a very musically inclined family, very artistic family. Fun fact, my father used to actually play with Marky Mark and the Funky Bunch. He was,
3: no! Really?
5: Part of the bunch?
9: He was part of the bunch. He was the keyboard player, so there was good vibrations everywhere.
3: Wait a minute. You're a descendant of Marky Mark. You truly are New England royalty. That is...
9: I'll take that.
3: I know. That is amazing. And so, again, I stress how amazed I am that with a background not in acting, how good an actor you are. I know you have talked about how the discipline and focus of elite boxing has helped you in the acting world. But isn't there an element of acting in boxing? I mean, like in the weigh-ins when you're like glaring at the opponent, you're like fronting a little bit, right? I mean, did that?
9: Oh, it's an entertainment business at the very core of it. I mean, we're up on a stage, we're performing. You know, there's a character. I'm not going around one shot and hit people on the street. That's not who I am as a person. But it's also like, you know, you have to be an artist. You have to, you know, you have to be really calm. You have to prepare. But there are people who build characters, big charismatic entertainment. You know, all that build up is really good for when people tune in. I mean, we have some really cool things happen in boxing because of that charismatic type of entertainment value of boxing. So absolutely, we are performing there.
3: Right. I read that in True Detective Night Country, you play an Alaskan native. But what I read, and you can tell me if it's true or not, is that your native Rhode Island accent would come out frequently enough that they figured they'd better write that into your character so that it would be explicable if all of a sudden you're like looking at a corpse or something and you're like, oh, that's wicked gross.
9: Yeah, I love Issa, the director. She decided to make my character part of it because I was, you know, working with a dialect coach to keep my quote-unquote accent at bay. I didn't want to sound like Peter Griffin making, you know, an investigation. You know what I mean? So I just...
3: I think you just sold the next hit series for HBO, by the way. Hopefully with you in the lead. Go on.
10: It was weird how your character always had a cup of Dunkin' in her hand at all times.
3: So in everything you've starred in so far, from like True Detective to this new movie, Mercy, you always play people who seem like they could and would kick your ass at any moment. So... do you ever, like, want to get cast in, like, a different kind of part, like a romantic lead in a Hallmark movie? Presumably
9: I would love to. I would love to, you know, I want to dabble in some comedy. I would love to do some comedy. I love a challenge. I love something that maybe I'm not as strong at yet. I would love to take any, you know, whatever is meant for me. I don't want to just stick to the, I mean... I can't help that the badassery just shines through.
3: It does. It kind of does.
9: I'm sorry.
3: How about, let me pitch something to you. How about a Hallmark movie where you come back to your hometown, leaving the big city, and you find the guy who, you know, broke your heart 20 years before, and it turns out he's a jerk and you beat the crap out of him. I'm sorry.
9: That's happened. It's fine.
3: Oh, really? That's another show for HBO. We're off lining up projects for you.
9: Well, that'll be a documentary.
3: Well, Kaylee Reese, it is a pleasure to talk to you, and we have asked you here, as we do with everyone, to play a game, and in your case, we're calling it...
11: The Future is Here.
3: And by here, we mean Las Vegas, because that's where every year the Consumer Electronics Show happens. It's the annual convention where tech companies show off their newest innovations, hopefully to the public that will love them. So we're going to ask you three questions about the CES, Consumer Electronics Show, past and present. 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
11: Christopher Wolf of Philadelphia, Pennsylvania.
3: All right.
9: Hey, go Birds!
3: Hey! Here's your first question. At the 2017 CES, Intel made waves when they introduced their newest VR headset, which they handed out to members of the media, along with what? A nurse with an IV so they wouldn't have to stop playing and, you know, eat. B, protective gear for when they banged into each other while playing the games. Or C, barf bags.
9: C.
3: You're right. You knew it.
9: Yes.
3: And you're right, yeah. If you've... the demo program that they tried out included jumping off helicopters, traveling to Vietnam, flying high with a drone, and in some cases, apparently, projectile vomiting. All right. Good. You did that really well. Now, there are always robots being demoed at CES, but in 2020, the most exciting new robot had one purpose. What was it? A, to open your car door from the inside if you lock your keys in the car. B, to look up people's names that you have forgotten at a party. Or C, to bring you a roll of toilet paper if you run out while you are in the bathroom.
9: I'm going to go with C because I hope that exists.
3: It does. If we're right, a tech company partnered with Charmin to create a new robot which you operate with your smartphone from the toilet.
9: I need that.
3: We all do. But here's the thing. So you have the wherewithal, the foresight to set up the robot in its little niche, wherever it is, with a roll of toilet paper on it, all set to go. Why don't you just put the roll of toilet paper in the bathroom? All right.
9: Sometimes stepchildren forget to put it in the bathroom, and then you're stuck there with no toilet paper. That's
3: what I'm just going to say, I haven't seen all of your projects as a performer, but I've never seen you more vulnerable than you were in that moment.
9: Oh, man, see, I just gave you like an audition of my vulnerability.
3: I know, man. I am ready to cast you in your latest project about a vulnerable, sensitive woman who's caught in a bathroom with no toilet paper.
9: That's going to be my first short.
3: Absolutely. We are planning a career here. Okay, last question. You are doing this pretty much about as well as you have done everything else you have ever attempted. At this year's CES, one manufacturer introduced a new device with which you can enjoy music. What is it? A large case with two built-in stereo speakers known as an iBoombox. B, a lollipop that plays music inside your head when you suck on it. Or C, a robot bassist complete with genuine bassist scent.
9: Yeah. What was B again?
3: B was a lollipop that plays music inside your head while you suck on it.
9: I'm going to go with B because that sounds kind of cool.
3: You're right again. I mean...
9: Awesome.
3: Your competence extends to everything. When you put lollipop scar, that is what it is called, in your mouth, it vibrates against your teeth, which connects to your face bones, which connects to your ear bones, and it comes in three flavors, or rather, songs. Bill, okay. How did Kaylee Reese do on our quiz?
11: Well, if I don't get it right, she's going to come down and beat the living hell out of me. Fortunately, I don't have to, because she is perfect. Three in a row.
3: There you go.
11: Kaylee. I mean,
3: honestly, Kaylee Reese is an Emmy-nominated actress and member of the International Women's Boxing Hall of Fame. You can see her in the new movie, Mercy, that is out next week. Kaylee Reese, what a pleasure to talk to you. Thank you so much for joining us. Wait, don't tell me.
9: Thank you.
3: We'll be back next week, rested and ready to start our second 250 years. But let me tell you right now that support for NPR comes from NPR stations and... 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Wait, Don't Tell Me is a production of NPR and WBEZ Chicago in association with Urgent Haircut Productions, Doug Berman, Benevolent Overlord, BJ Lederman composed our theme. Our program is produced by Jennifer Mills, Miles Dornbos, and Lillian King. Thanks to everybody you heard on our show this week, all of our panelists, Alzo Slade, our guests, and of course, Bill Curtis. And thanks to all of you for listening. I'm Peter Sagal, and we'll see you next week.

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4: Really humid across our entire area today for South Haven and the northern counties. Low 90s, showers and thunderstorms around. Overnight, some clouds, and we're in the mid-70s. Maybe a shower, and then a few afternoon showers and 90 on Sunday. For Starkville and central counties, mid-90s. Our heat index 110 today with a few thunderstorms. Mid-70s and a few clouds overnight. Scattered showers and thunderstorms. Hot and humid again on Sunday with mid-90s. Gulfport and the southern and coastal areas will be hitting about 90 with sunshine for the afternoon, clear and upper 70s for the overnight, mix of sun and clouds and maybe a shower on Sunday, 90. I'm meteorologist Steve Hamilton. 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
5: Welcome to United in Song, an America 250 Mississippi celebration. Today, we invite you to experience a remarkable concert that brings together voices and musicians from across our state in honor of America's 250th anniversary. 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I'm Java Chapman, and this is United in Song on MPB Think Radio.

Welcome to United in Song, America 250 Mississippi's premier event. Thank you for joining us for tonight's patriotic program. We look forward to sharing this meaningful time together. As we celebrate 250 years of our nation's history, we are honored to welcome elected officials and public servants from across Mississippi. Their service reflects the enduring principles of citizenship, leadership, and civic responsibility that have shaped our nation since its founding. Please join us in recognizing these distinguished guests. If you currently serve in public office at any level of government, we invite you to stand so that we may recognize and thank you for your service. Guiding every note and bringing together the full power of our choir and orchestra, please welcome our conductor, Dr. Tim Walker. The patriotic arrangements you hear tonight were created for America 250 Mississippi by Grammy and Dove Award-winning composer David T. Clydesdale. David, please stand and be recognized. And now, as we honor our nation, we ask everyone to please stand for the national anthem.

0: At this time, we invite you to take part in a special tribute to the brave men and women who have served our country. As each branch of the United States Armed Forces is recognized during the song, we ask that all veterans and active duty service members please stand when you hear your branch's song. We also invite family members to stand in honor and support of their loved one's service. Thank you for helping us honor those who have proudly served.
1: Army. In World War I, 4,057,101 soldiers served valiantly on the field of battle. To all the men and women of the Army throughout our history, our salute!

Navy. 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

the United States Coast Guard. During the Korean War, 44,143 members of the Coast Guard fought bravely for freedom's preservation. To the many generations of Coast Guard veterans, our gratitude

States Space Force is the newest branch of the United States Armed Forces, established in 2019 to protect American and allied interests in space. Called Guardians, its members defend the last frontier. Ladies and gentlemen, we salute

The United States Marines. In the Vietnam War, 794,000 Marines served their country with valor and honor. To every member of the Marine Corps who served in every conflict, we salute you.

during the Persian Gulf War, 50,751 Air Force pilots put their lives on the line for the defense of freedom. To all the men and women of the Air Force who have served their country, our

0: We are honored to welcome two outstanding leaders whose dedication and service have played a vital role in Mississippi's commemoration of America's 250th anniversary. Please join me in welcoming two of the co-chairs of the America 250 Mississippi Commission, First Lady Ely Reeves and Mrs. Jo Lynn White.
1: Good evening, everyone. It is my privilege to welcome you tonight on behalf of the America 250 Mississippi Commission. I am honored to serve as co-chair alongside Jo Lynn White, who joins me on stage this evening, and Mrs. Lynn Hoseman, whose passion and commitment to this effort have helped make tonight possible. Although Lynn could not be with us tonight, we are grateful for her service and leadership. Thank you for being here as we celebrate Mississippi's role in our nation's story and begin this historic commemoration of America's 250th anniversary. Over the past 2.5 centuries, our nation has faced challenges, embraced opportunities, and continued to move forward because of the strength and determination of its people. Tonight, we honor that journey through the universal language of music, a language that has the power to inspire, heal, and bring us together. As we begin America's 250th anniversary celebration here in Mississippi, we are reminded that this milestone is not simply about commemorating the past. It is about recognizing the people who have shaped our story and recommitting ourselves to the future we will build together.
2: The America 250 Mississippi Commission was created with a simple but meaningful purpose: to celebrate our history, honor our heritage, and inspire the next generation of Mississippians. Throughout our state's history, Mississippi has made extraordinary contributions to the American story. From our military heroes and public servants to our artists, musicians, educators, and entrepreneurs, generations of Mississippians have helped shape the character and culture of our nation. Tonight's celebration is a reminder that while we come from different backgrounds and communities, we are united by a shared love for our country and our state.
1: As we look ahead to America's next 250 years, our greatest responsibility is to ensure that the values that have guided our nation, freedom, opportunity, service, and faith, continue to flourish for generations to come. The future of Mississippi is bright because of the people in this room and the countless others across our state who work every day to strengthen our families, serve their communities, and invest in the next generation.
2: As we celebrate America's 250th anniversary, we recognize that this moment belongs to all of us. The story of our nation was not written by a single generation. It was shaped by ordinary people who chose to contribute, to serve, and to leave something better for those who would follow. That is our responsibility today. America 250 is more than a commemoration. It is an opportunity to reflect on our shared history, celebrate the achievements that unite us, and inspire a renewed sense of pride in our communities, our state, and our nation. In the months ahead, we invite every Mississippian to join us in this journey. Together, we can honor the legacy we have inherited and help shape the legacy we will leave behind. Because 250 years from now, future generations will look back on this moment and ask what we did with the opportunities entrusted to us. May they see a people who valued freedom, embraced responsibility, and worked together to build a stronger future.
1: Thank you for joining us for this special evening. 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And thank you for helping us tell Mississippi's story as part of America's story. Enjoy the evening and welcome to United in Song. God bless Mississippi and God bless the United States of America.
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0: I was just a boy, born of a poor family, raised as a sharecropper in the heat of Hattiesburg, Mississippi. There weren't many things that I looked forward to and not many people that I looked up to, only my dignified father and disciplined mother, to name a few. But there's one thing I could never take my eye off of, and that was disguise. And I tell you why, because as a boy working in the field, one thing that always fascinated me was to look up and see them planes fly across the sky. Because when you see them planes fly across the sky, you start to take your mind away from the work at hand and start to daydream about the possibilities. And for me, those possibilities was to one day look down from the skies instead of just looking up at them. I've always wanted to fly planes since before I could remember anything else. So I did something that only a young boy would have the gall to do. I wrote a letter to the President of the United States, Franklin D. Roosevelt. I asked him, why can't a black man, a black American, train to fly planes for his country? Now imagine that. A boy from Mississippi writing a letter to the President of the United States. And to his credit, he replied, but that letter represented a dream. And that dream didn't change the world overnight, but it changed something in me. That dream made me want to make it real. That dream motivated me to graduate high school, which not many people who looked like me was able to do. That dream made me look for opportunities to go to college in Ohio when my father couldn't give me a dime to my name. That dream made me apply to Naval Aviator School, despite countless advisements against it due to the nature of the challenge, but that did not stop me. My name is Jesse Leroy Brown, and I climbed through the ranks of Naval Aviator School and became the first African-American to earn his wings in the United States Navy. That wasn't easy. Now, that wasn't easy. Folks would ask me, Jesse, what's it like to be the first black naval aviator in the United States Navy? And I would respond, I love to be a naval aviator because I love to fly planes. And the hard work it took me to get here, because the way I saw it, I was no different from anyone else who put in the work. The color of my skin had nothing to do with it. Even despite all the heartaches and the lack of support, I still served my country valiantly alongside my brothers and died honorably doing so. Specifically, Mr. Tom Hudner, my wingman who stayed with me to the very end. If my life were to communicate one message today, it would be this. Where you start does not determine where you will go. Your beginning does not dictate your end. Hold your head on right and your dreams real close. Work hard, fight harder, and remember one thing. The sky's the limit.
1: As we reflect on the courage and sacrifice of those who served, we're reminded that honoring their legacy is not only found in moments of silence, but also in moments of shared pride, unity, and celebration of the American spirit. Few performers have captured that spirit quite like a man whose music brought generations together and whose love for this country was unmistakable. Tonight, we pay tribute to that legacy with a performance inspired by the King of Rock and Roll himself.

0: 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So uchifuyat pushmataha echa chatathia imiko sia. It was a dark and stormy night. You had a lot of fierce winds and thunder. Seemed like the thunderbirds and the four winds, the great winds, were in the battle. And out from that battle came a lightning that struck a large oak tree. And that oak tree exploded with fire, smoke, splinters, branches all over. And out jumped a warrior. His name was Apushmataha Abi, messenger of death. Greetings, friends and honored guests. I welcome you in friendship and peace. My name is Pushmataha. I am chief of the Choctaw people. When I was born, my people were numerous. Our territory was vast around the lands that she now called Mississippi. When the United States declared its independence, I was still a boy. As I grew into manhood, and then alongside a new nation rose next to my homeland of the Choctaws. Many knew me first as a warrior, because I fought bravely in battle. I earned the recognition of my courage. And in time, my people chose me as a chief. But strength in war is not the only duty of a chief. A warrior may protect his people for one day, but a leader must protect his people for generations. When the United States, and then when they were still young, called for allies in the War of 1812. I led our Choctaw warriors, our Tushka, alongside the American forces under General Andrew Jackson. We fought beside each other as friends in a difficult hour. And I believed our loyalty will be remembered and honored. Years later, I traveled to Washington. I met President James Monroe and Secretary of War John C. Calhoun. I reminded them that no Choctaw had ever drawn a bow against the United States. They received me with respect, knowing I'm not a beggar, but as a representative of a sovereign people. Those were a difficult time. Our homeland was growing smaller. Settlers were settling into an area that was promised to the Choctaws. Our promises was being tested. And then treaties were brought before us. And some people may ask, why did you negotiate? It was a time of choices that were narrow and a future uncertain. A chief has to take on the challenges of that time in whatever form it arrives, be it on the battlefield or in a negotiating table. In those times, in council, I was seeking to preserve our land. I was seeking for the best road that was still open to us. I fought for our lands. I fought for our rights, our dignity, always. But in troubled times, wisdom is chosen not between evil and good, right and wrong, or for us, from bad to worse. The choices I made was so my people can endure. If history remembers me, I want them to remember this. I was a warrior, a Tushka, when war was needed. I was a diplomat when peace was needed. I was a servant of my Choctaw people always. Woo! Yakoke, thank you.
1: Tonight, we are delighted to welcome some of Mississippi's youngest voices. Their joy, energy, and talent remind us of the bright future ahead. Under the direction of Sarah Walker, please welcome the United in Song Children's Choir for a special performance of This Land Is You and Me.

0: You're listening to United in Song, an America 250 Mississippi celebration on MPB Think Radio. We celebrate Mississippi's rich musical heritage and the spirit that brings us together. And there's even more to come in our second hour. You'll hear a special performance from Steve Azar, musical tributes to legends B.B. King and Tammy Wynette, and a special message from Governor Tate Reeves as we continue this statewide celebration of America's 250th anniversary. Stay with us. United in Song continues after this short break on MPB Think Radio. 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On this day, July 4th in 1776, the United States of America officially declared its independence from British rule. The revolution not only changed American lives, but also sparked other worldwide revolutions in France, Haiti, and throughout Latin America. All because 56 delegates signed their name on a document 250 years ago. Happy birthday, America, from MPB Think Radio.
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6: Really humid across our entire area today for South Haven and the northern counties. Low 90s, showers and thunderstorms around. Overnight, some clouds, and we're in the mid-70s. Maybe a shower, and then a few afternoon showers and 90 on Sunday. For Starkville and central counties, mid-90s. Our heat index 110 today with a few thunderstorms. Mid-70s and a few clouds overnight. Scattered showers and thunderstorms. Hot and humid again on Sunday with mid-90s. Gulfport and the southern and coastal areas will be hitting about 90 with sunshine for the afternoon, clear and upper 70s for the overnight, mix of sun and clouds and maybe a shower on Sunday, 90. I'm meteorologist Steve Hamilton. 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
7: Mississippi has contributed so much to America's story, and we're not done celebrating that tonight. Our next performer is a singer, songwriter, and proud Greenville native, Steve Azar, who continues to share Mississippi's rich heritage and inspire audiences across the nation. 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
8: How's everybody doing?
9: Good.
8: Good, thank you. I grew up writing songs as a little kid, and I was always writing about home. And as I started having some success in Music City, I got pulled in by my agents and managers for a serious conversation. And they looked at me and they told me that we think you're too Mississippi. And I looked at them and I said, well, there's no way to be too much Mississippi. And so, The Glue is now our state song, and it's not my song anymore, it's ours. And I tell you, it's the most precious 6 minutes of my life. I've been running around the state, and there's a power in playing arenas like this, Madison Square Garden, you name it, the Rose Garden, it's awesome. But there is something extra special about when you have kids like this, and you go into the classroom, and it's pretty moving. So, for all you guys, our choir, our symphony, let's do it.

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Oh, authors and poets, so profoundly stoic, an imagination of a child, let their words run wild. Come on now. Now that's Mississippi.

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0: Hello, everybody. I'm Marty Stewart, and I'm here to tell you I've spent my life making music and learning where great songs come from. And if you trace the history of America's music back to its source, you're going to end up in my home state of dear old Mississippi. Mississippi is known as the birthplace of America's music, and here's why. Blues got its start here, of course, but gospel, country, rock and roll, soul, and R&B all have deep roots here as well. Mississippi singers, songwriters, and musicians lit a match that set the world on fire with the songs, sounds, and traditions that still shape music today. Mississippi gave the world some of the music's most legendary names. How about Robert Johnson, known as the King of the Delta Blues Singers? Jimmy Rogers, the father of country music. Miss Tammy Wynette, the first lady of country music. And B.B. King, the King of the Blues. Their music helped define the entire genre, and their influence continues to reach new generations of artists. I grew up in Philadelphia, Mississippi, where music was a part of my everyday life. It was everywhere. You could take it off the trees. I heard it in church, on the radio, at local gatherings. Those early influences stayed with me and helped shape the kind of artist I wanted to become. That's one reason I created the Congress of Country Music in my hometown of Philadelphia, Mississippi. It's a place to preserve the history, celebrate the artists who came before us, and inspire young people creating the next chapter of American music. But it's one thing to talk about music, and another thing entirely to hear a song brought to life. Tonight, it's my honor to introduce the music of two of Mississippi's most unforgettable voices, the great B.B. King and the First Lady of Country Music, Miss Tammy Wynette. You know the songs. They're part of the soundtrack of your life as well. Tonight, let's welcome them back home to Mississippi.
1: Everybody clap your hands like this. It's blues time now.

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0: Returning to the stage is Steve Azar to remind us that there's nothing quite like searching for a lost Shaker assault on a Mississippi weekend.
1: Well, you couldn't get rid of me just yet before I head back to Greenville. You know, Jimmy Buffett changed the world for so many. He turned one song into a, like a Disneyland, you know. We lost him not too long ago, and we thought we would do the best we could to tribute, pay tribute to one incredible artist. You guys ready?

I got to tell you guys something. I was starving for something like a cheeseburger in paradise back in my day. We were hungry for a hit, and this happened while I was eating a cheeseburger, and I'm forever thankful for this one. If you know it, sing along.

Well, all right. My dad came home from a concert many, many, many years ago, and he said, I just saw the greatest concert of my life next to Elvis Presley. And I said, well, who'd you see? He said, it was Neil Diamond. And when he played this song, he said, the place erupted. We're going to do the best we can, and here we go. Let's do it.

0: Tonight's celebration has honored the people, history, and spirit that have made Mississippi an integral part of America's journey. Now, as we turn our attention to the opportunities that lie ahead, please welcome a leader dedicated to serving our state and its citizens. Please join me in welcoming the 65th Governor of Mississippi, Governor Tate Reeves.
1: Wow. What a remarkable night this has been. We've gathered to celebrate our nation, to honor our history, and recognize the extraordinary role Mississippi has played in shaping the American story. Through music and art and shared memories, we've reflected on where we've been and the people whose courage, sacrifice, and determination brought us to this moment. But anniversaries are not just about looking back. They're also about looking forward. As we prepare to celebrate America's 250th birthday, we are reminded that the story of our nation is still being written. The next chapter will not be defined by the challenges we face, but by the opportunities we seize and the hope we choose to embrace. For generations, Mississippians have proven that our greatest strength is not found in our circumstances, it's found in our people. It is found in the dreamers who start businesses, the teachers who shape young minds, the farmers who feed the world, the first responders who answer the call, and the families who work every day to build a better future for their children. Tonight, I see that future in this room. I see it in the young people who will become the next generation of leaders, innovators, and change makers. I see it in the communities that continue to go stronger together. And I see it in a state that has never stopped believing in its potential. The next 250 years of America will belong to those who are willing to dream boldly, work diligently, and lead with courage. Mississippi is ready for that future. We are creating opportunities for our children to succeed. We are investing in our communities, and we are building an economy that allows families to thrive right here at home. We are preserving the values that define us while embracing the possibilities that lie ahead. The story of America has always been a story of hope. Hope that tomorrow can be better than today. Hope that freedom and opportunity can change lives. Hope that ordinary people can accomplish extraordinary things. That hope is alive and well in Mississippi. As we leave here tonight, let us carry forward the same spirit that has guided our nation for 2.5 centuries. A belief in one another, a commitment to service, and confidence that our best days are still ahead. Thank you so much for being part of this historic celebration. Thank you for all that you do for Mississippi. We know that we are so blessed to live in the greatest state, in the greatest nation, in the history of mankind. So as we leave here tonight, may God continue to bless the great state of Mississippi.

0: 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We hope today's performance has made your Independence Day even more meaningful and reminded you of the unique voices that continue to shape our state's story. To see this concert, tune into MPB TV on August 2nd for a television presentation of United in Song. 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I'm Java Chapman, and make sure you have a happy and safe 4th of July.
1: 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If you're looking for a fun and educational way to spend your weekend, the Mississippi Writers Trail is a great option. The Mississippi Writers Trail pays tribute to the state's most acclaimed and influential writers through a series of historical markers shaped like an open book that recognize the importance of place in an author's life while educating the public about the history and legacy of Mississippi writers. Margaret Walker Alexander and Eudora Welty both have historical markers in Jackson, Mississippi. William Faulkner has one in Oxford, Mississippi. 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
7: The latest computer model runs are hinting at least a few chances for showers and thunderstorms across the state of Mississippi straight through the weekend. It's not going to be a complete washout, though, for the big holiday weekend. Slight chance for rain olive branch this evening, then clearing, a low upper 70s. A few thunderstorms cropping up on Independence Day, primarily into the afternoon, maybe lingering into the evening, or high right at 95. For the Meridian area, we have some clearing out there tonight, a low mid-70s. Scattered thunderstorms on Independence Day, the high mid-90s. Hattiesburg clear tonight, low mid-70s. Stray thunderstorms by Saturday evening, highs on the 4th at 95. I'm meteorologist Jennifer Naramore. 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
10: Welcome to another edition of the Baroque Down Palace, brought to you by WYXR Radio out of Memphis, Tennessee. I am your host, Patrick Sansone, here with another hour of music from the 1960s and 1970s that features an orchestral flair, some symphonic elements in the arrangements, some influence from the classical world in some fashion. And here at the Baroque Down Palace, as usual, we're going to hear some pop, some folk, some soul, some rock, and all genres in between. And I hope everyone's having a great summertime. It's been hot, I know that. So let's start the show with one of the all-time great summertime songs from the 1960s. This is Sly and the Family Stone with Hot Fun in the Summertime here on the Baroque Down Palace.

That is Paul Jones, the singer from the band Manfred Mann, on his third solo album. And we just heard the title track to that album, Come Into My Music Box, from 1969. An album featuring a lot of great British session musicians from the 60s. I'm going to guess that that is Nicky Hopkins, the great Nicky Hopkins, on the harpsichord. The album had a lot of different producers. Peter Asher produced a majority of the tracks. Tony Visconti did some of the arranging. Tony Visconti, famous for many things, including his work with David Bowie, T-Rex, Paul McCartney. And this particular song was produced by John Burgess, who had worked with Manfred Mann on several of their albums and their big hits, featuring Paul Jones on vocals, including their classic, all-time classic, Doo-Wah Diddy. But Paul Jones left Manfred Mann in 1967 to pursue a solo music career and also an acting career. He starred in a 1967 film called Privilege, where he played a pop star. And made this album in 1969, his third solo album, which also features Paul McCartney and Jeff Beck as players as well. We started the set with Sly and the Family Stone with Hot Fun in the Summertime, a single they released in 1969, a song intended to be on the follow-up to the album called Life, which came out in 68. They recorded Hot Fun in the Summertime along with Thank You for Letting Me Be Myself Again and Everybody is a Star, intended for this next album. But that album was never completed, and instead these tracks were issued on the Greatest Hits compilation from 1969. And a rare example of Sly and the Family Stone featuring a string section on one of their tracks. After that, it was a band called Piccadilly Line with At the Third Stroke from an album called The Huge World of Emily Small from 1967. A great example of mid-60s, everything in the kitchen sink production post-Sgt. Pepper. Not a lot known about this band. This was the only album that they made, but it does feature the great Herbie Flowers on bass, session musician from the UK who went on to play on lots of classic tracks, including Walk on the Wild Side, and also features the great Danny Thompson from Fairport Convention, and who also played with Nick Drake. And after that, it was Lynn Christopher with Billy Come Down from her one and only album, a self-titled album that came out in 1973. A New York singer performing songs written by songwriters like Neil Diamond, Randy Newman, Al Kooper, and others. This album features some of the cream of the crop New York session players at the time in the 70s, including Hugh McCracken on guitar, and reportedly features Gene Simmons and Paul Stanley on some backing vocals before they formed the band Kiss. Unfortunately, the album never really had a chance as the record label Paramount folded just months after this record was released, but it became a bit of a Diggers classic, as they say, as it was sampled by several prominent hip-hop artists in the 90s and 2000s. And we ended with Paul Jones with Come Into My Music Box. Let's get right into our next set of music. This is Renaissance with Carpet of the Sun here on the Baroque Day.

That is Van Morrison with Everyone from his 1970 classic album Moondance. And this track features harpsichord by keyboardist and arranger Jeff Labes, and also features the woodwinds of Jack Schroer on soprano saxophone and Colin Tilton on flute. We started the set with Renaissance and a track called Carpet of the Sun. This is from their album from 1973 called Ashes Are Burning. Renaissance was originally formed in 1969 by two ex-members of the Yardbirds, the singer Keith Relfe and bass player Jim McCarty. But after making one album, that lineup of the band broke up. And over the next several albums, all the original members had left the band and new members were coming in. So by the time we get to this album, Ashes Are Burning from 1973, we now have the lineup of the band that would remain for a long time, including singer Annie Haslam, who is singing lead on this track. And this track also features a string arrangement by Richard Hewson, one of the great arrangers of the 60s and 70s, who worked with so many amazing artists, Mary Hopkin, Carly Simon, Art Garfunkel, James Taylor, Paul McCartney, and also arranged the controversial string arrangement on the Let It Be album for The Long and Winding Road. And after that, it was a band called Ace Spectrum with Me and My Love. Ace Spectrum was a New York City-based vocal group that originated in the late 60s and made three albums in the 1970s, and this track is from their debut album from 1974. And after Ace Spectrum, it was Canada's The Guess Who with A Wednesday in Your Garden from their 1969 album Wheatfield Soul. And we ended the set with Van Morrison and Everyone. And we are going to take a short break at this point in the show, but we will be back right after this with more Baroque Down Palace.

Welcome back to the show. Let's get into our third set of music with Johnny Rivers and Summer Rain here on the Baroque Down Palace.

That is the artist known as Fillmore Lincoln with Rainy Day from his album The North Wind Blew South, which was released in 1970. Fillmore Lincoln was the moniker for drummer, singer, songwriter, and producer Philip Kenora, a British session musician who was sort of in the jazz rock circles in the UK in the 1960s. I believe he played with Brian Auger and Trinity at some point, or collaborated with them. But this was his album, his one and only solo album as Fillmore Lincoln. It kind of goes back and forth between blues rock and Baroque psychedelic pop. A really fascinating record. There are no musician credits on the record, but there are reports that Jack Bruce, Jim Capaldi from both from Cream, Graham Bond from Ginger Baker's Air Force, and Jimmy Page all play on this album. We started the set with Johnny Rivers and Summer Rain from his album A Touch of Gold, which came out in 1969, a bit of a compilation album taken from singles he had recently released and leftover sessions from his previous few albums. But the record really holds together as an interesting mix of AM pop and country soul, which he would come to be known for. And this album featuring this song, Summer Rain, which was one of his biggest hits, also features the song Poor Side of Town. After Johnny Rivers, we heard Colin Griffin with When I Was So Young, a British single from 1969. Colin Griffin had been in a group called The End, which made an album in 1968 that was produced by the bass player from the Rolling Stones, Bill Wyman. And after Colin Griffin left the band The End, he recorded this one single, this song that we just heard, When I Was So Young, was the B-side to the A-side, Changes in Our Time. And the single was arranged by the great arranger Tony Visconti, who we mentioned earlier in the show. And after Colin Griffin, we heard Felix Cavalieri with I Can Remember from his album Destiny from 1975. Felix Cavalieri had been the lead singer of the band The Rascals in the 1960s and early 1970s. This album, Destiny, was his second album as a solo artist. The album does feature some backing vocals from Laura Nyro, and Felix Cavalieri had produced Laura Nyro's album from 1970, Christmas and the Beads of Sweat. And after Felix Cavalieri, we heard the band Nirvana, the UK band from the 1960s, Nirvana, with a song called Rainbow Chaser. And this was from their 1972 album, Songs of Love and Praise. And we ended the set with Fillmore Lincoln, which brings us to the end of another edition of the Baroque Down Palace. Thanks so much for listening in this week, spending this hour with me. It is my pleasure to bring you this music every week. And be sure and go to BaroqueDownPalace.com, where you can sign up for the new Baroque Down Palace monthly newsletter, where you will get information about upcoming shows and playlists and tidbits about the artists that we play here on the show. And also check us out at Instagram, Baroque Down Palace, where you can see set lists and see information about upcoming shows. Thanks so much for listening. We're going to go out with a song by Fleetwood Mac, and this is Need Your Love So Bad from their album The Pious Bird of Good Omen, which came out in 1969. This was the blues rock version of Fleetwood Mac
which did feature Mick Fleetwood on drums, John McVie on bass, and the great Peter Green on guitar and vocals. And this track also features future member of Fleetwood Mac, Christine Perfect, who would go on to become Christine McVie, here on the Baroque Down Palace.

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5: Really humid across our entire area today for South Haven and the northern counties. Low 90s, showers and thunderstorms around. Overnight, some clouds, and we're in the mid-70s, maybe a shower, and then a few afternoon showers and 90 on Sunday. For Starkville and central counties, mid-90s, our heat index 110 today with a few thunderstorms. Mid-70s and a few clouds overnight, scattered showers and thunderstorms, hot and humid again on Sunday with mid-90s. Gulfport and the southern and coastal areas will be hitting about 90 with sunshine for the afternoon, clear and upper 70s for the overnight. Mix of sun and clouds and maybe a shower on Sunday, 90. I'm meteorologist Steve Hamilton. 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
6: 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I'm your host, Scott Beretta. 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
7: You know that 61.

You're in the past, we've done shows that touch on the influence and legacy of Johnson, but it's been a while since we really focused on Johnson's music, and that's what we'll be doing this week. Today, you wouldn't think about talking about the blues without talking about Robert Johnson, but in his own time, he was at best a minor star. In his short career, he recorded 29 songs at two sessions in 1936 and 1937, but his records really never sold all that well. One of the reasons why Johnson is celebrated today is due to the influence he's had on artists such as Elmore James, Muddy Waters, the Rolling Stones, Eric Clapton, and many others. And probably even more than that, Johnson's legacy has as much to do with the mythology surrounding his supposed deal with the devil. As the story goes, Johnson traded his soul for his remarkable abilities as a guitarist, singer, and songwriter. Whether he did or not, his talents are undeniable.

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1: That was Stop Breaking Down Blues by Robert Johnson, recorded in Dallas in 1937. You may recognize that song from a version later cut by the Rolling Stones, or more recently, the White Stripes. Before that, we heard Johnson with Kind Hearted Woman Blues, which was on his first 78, released on the Vocalion label. Today you often hear Robert Johnson referred to as a pioneer of Mississippi blues, but he was actually a generation younger than the first Mississippi bluesman to record. Those included Charlie Patton and Son House, who was one of Johnson's mentors. Here's House with My Black Mama.

That was Robert Johnson with Walking Blues, a song later covered by Muddy Waters, who was just several years younger than Johnson. That song originally came from Son House, who we heard perform My Black Mama. You could hear the similarities in House and Johnson's approaches, but Johnson's style was considerably more polished. Johnson first met House in the late teens when they were both living in the Robinsonville area. Later, House would recall that Johnson initially made a terrible racket when he played the guitar. In the early 30s, Johnson moved back to the Hazelhurst area, where he performed and studied with guitarist Ike Zinnerman. Not too much is known about Zinnerman, but when Johnson returned to Robinsonville, Son House recalled that his skills had improved dramatically. That story has fueled the legend of Johnson's purported deal with the devil.

we're walking side by side. And I'm going to be my woman until I get satisfied. She said, you don't be wise. Bet you would dog me round. Now, baby, you know you ain't doing me right, don't you?

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You may be my buddy up on the highway side. Babe, I don't care where you be my buddy when I'm dead and gone.

0: can catch a greyhound bus and run.
1: That was Robert Johnson with Me and the Devil Blues, and before that, Hellhound on My Trail. Although Robert Johnson's often associated with the idea of a musical deal with the devil, the idea predated him, and there were some interesting precedents in the blues. St. Louis bluesman Petey Wheatstraw advertised himself as the devil's son-in-law, while Tommy Johnson from Crystal Springs related that he had his guitar tuned by a large man he met at a lonesome crossroads. One of Robert Johnson's most famous songs was Crossroad Blues.

0: That was Cousin Leroy with Crossroads, one of the most detailed accounts on record of making a deal with the devil at the crossroads. That was recorded for Herald Records back in 1957, and musically it's based on Muddy Waters' song Rolling Stone. Before that, we heard Robert Johnson's original take of Crossroad Blues, and if you listen closely, you could hear that Johnson did not mention a deal with the devil there.
1: 61, I will be back. Lord, it's a long, old, lonesome road.
0: You're listening to Highway 61, and this week we're featuring the music of Robert Johnson.
1: 61, I will be back. Lord, it's a long, old, lonesome road.
0: Although Johnson's music was shaped by local artists including Son House and Tommy Johnson, his recordings also demonstrated the influence of records. One of the most interesting things about Robert Johnson's music was how he was influenced by pianists who had hit records, such as Petey Wheatstraw.
1: I'm the king of speed, and the women takes on over me. I'm the king of speed, and the women takes on over me. But now when I lay my racket, my bell, I'm sweet as

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But I've been waiting for you, little mama. 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

your dealer. I am the best dealer in town. And again I'll say he to me, baby. 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Here's a Spades Country Jack and a tin of Spades Quarter Tin. Here's a Spades Country Jack and a king of Spades Quarter Tin. Deal a card one more time. Woo, my bell, and I will bring your dollars in. Yes, I'm a little black kid.

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Never the last thing that I do. 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Too fair brown that he got to give all his money to. Everybody says she got a mojo. 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

0: That was Robert Johnson with Love in Vain Blues, which the Rolling Stones covered on their album Let It Bleed. And before that, we heard the song that inspired Love in Vain Blues, When the Sun Goes Down by pianist Leroy Carr. We also heard Johnson's Little Queen of Spades, which was a cover of the first song in that set, Petey Wheatstraw's 1935 recording King of Spades.
1: I'm gonna leave you walking. I'm going down number 61.
0: You're listening to Highway 61. So far this week, we've listened to some pretty emotionally heavy songs from Robert Johnson, but he also recorded some considerably more lighthearted fare.

0: qui vont teindre du noir. Et when I met down on your star, and your father would give me far.
1: That was Robert Johnson with the biggest hit of his lifetime, Terraplane Blues. The Terraplane was an impressive automobile back in the 30s, but if you were listening closely, you could hear the song wasn't exactly about a car. And before that, we heard Johnson with the Red Hot, a song inspired by the cries of a Delta Tamale salesman. Robert Johnson's music has influenced many artists over the years, perhaps none so much as Robert Lockwood, who is his stepson and only known student. Here's Lockwood with an early 50s electrified take of Johnson's Dust My Broom.
2: I'm gonna get up early in the morning. I believe I'll dust my broom. I'm gonna get up early in the morning. I believe I'll dust my broom.

0: That was Johnny Shines with his take on Robert Johnson's Ramblin' on My Mind. Shines, originally from Alabama, used to travel with Johnson back in the day and recalled that Johnson would suddenly disappear only to reappear months later. Johnson apparently traveled extensively as far as to New York and Canada.
1: 61 Highway, longest highway that I know.
0: You're listening to Highway 61, and this week we're featuring the music of Robert Johnson. In his day, Johnson's individual records likely never sold more than 10,000 copies. Through reissues of his recordings, first on album in the 60s and later a complete box set in the early 90s, Johnson's music has now reached millions of listeners and influenced countless performers. One was the late Mississippian Lonnie Pitchford, who studied directly with Robert Lockwood. This is Pitchford with a cover of Johnson's Last Fair Deal Gone Down.

0: Hush your fuss.
1: That was Lonnie Pitchford with Robert Johnson's If I Had Possession Over Judgment Day. That was recorded for the documentary Deep Blues, and apparently the sound engineer forgot to unplug the telephone in the room where they were recording. Before that, we heard Pitchford recorded live at the National Down Home Festival in Atlanta in 1984 with his cover of Robert Johnson's Last Fair Deal Gone Down. Sadly, Pitchford, who was born in 1955 in Lexington, died in 1998, all too early. The same can, of course, be said of Robert Johnson, who died 50 years earlier, apparently of poisoning by a jealous man. He was at a juke joint in Greenwood at the time and died a couple days later. Today, Johnson's music is more popular than ever. If you go out to a blues show, there's a good chance you'll hear this Johnson song, which the Blues Brothers popularized back in 1980.

0: That was Sweet Home Chicago by Robert Johnson. The song was originally recorded by Kokomo Arnold as Sweet Home Kokomo, but Chicago was apparently just a bit catchier. That's it for this week, but I'm sure we'll be returning to Robert Johnson in future programs. We'll take things out this week with Mississippi jazz diva Cassandra Wilson and her take of They're Red Hot.
1: Lots of mollies in the red hot, yes, got to say. Lots of mollies in the red hot, yes, got to say. I got a man who's long and tall, with sleeps in the kitchen with the feet in the hall. Lots of mollies in the red hot, yes, got to say, yes, yes, got to say.
0: Highway 61 is produced at the University of Mississippi's Southern Documentary Project. Our executive producer is Andy Harper. And I'm your host, Scott Barretta.

0: This is a story that's going to lead to some hard questions.
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Thank you, thank you, thank you. Welcome to the Thacker Mountain Radio Hour. As I mentioned, we're doing a show tonight in New Albany, Mississippi. We're here at the Union County Heritage and Historical Society Museum. This is also the hometown, the birthplace of William Faulkner, our Oxford mate, just down the road. So we're celebrating New Albany, William Faulkner, and being outside on a beautiful afternoon. We've got some great guests for y'all. We've got Bear Ryan is here. Bear Ryan and the Delta Snakes. And yeah, she is left-handed and plays homemade cigar box guitars. She's going to burn it up. Originally from Texas, now living in Clarksdale, Mississippi. So she calls her music Swamp and Roll, y'all. Swamp and Roll. Cameron Kimbrough is here. He just calls his music North Mississippi Blues, y'all. Plain and simple. He is a blues legacy, as y'all know. We'll be talking about that. And our author today, we are so thrilled to have Exodus Octavia Brownlow is here. She is about to publish her first collection of short stories, and we are delighted to have Exodus here. And she's going to read a little bit for us and also talk about coming out with her first book. Being a Mississippi born and bred author, we couldn't be more delighted. We love this band, y'all. Let's get them on the stage here and get this show going. Please welcome the Yellow Bushwhackers.

0: Yellow Bushwhackers, y'all, our house band. Let them hear you, please. Ricky Burkhead, Slade Lewis, Keon Love, Mary Frances Massey on that beautiful vocal, and New Albany hometown hero, Paul Tate on guitar. Yellow Bushwhackers, our house band. They'll be back later in the show. Thank you, gentlemen and ladies. As I mentioned, we've got Cam Kimbrough. He is a drummer, a guitar player, a songwriter, a singer. He's traveled the world singing North Mississippi blues for audiences. And why not, y'all? But he comes from the family business, as it were. He is the son, rather the grandson, of the great Junior Kimbrough, so many of you are familiar with, and the son of blues drummer Kent Kimbrough, a great friend of this show, and blues singer Joyce She-Wolf Jones. It is almost like Cam had no choice but to go into blues music. Y'all please welcome Cam Kimbrough.
1: Thank y'all for having me. How y'all doing out there? Let's get one more round of applause for the Yellow Bushwhackers. That sounds good to me. I'd like to thank the Union County Heritage Museum for having me. Pleasure to be featured on Thacker Mountain Radio Hour once again.

understanding. Once again, thank you, Thacker Mountain Radio Hour, for having me once again. So like he was saying, I was about maybe 6 or 7 when I was in a juke joint, maybe a little younger, maybe a little older, I don't know, my memory bad now. But I can remember around 9:30, it was time for me to get out of there, you know. That's what we were saying about getting out the way, you know. During the daytime, it was fine for me to be in there, but at nighttime, adult activities became active at the juke joint, so. Well, now I'm a little older and of age, so. Bringing the blues to you.

Woo! Watch out now. 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That's my woman.

0: Thank y'all very much. I'm Cam Kimbrough. Hope to see you around.
1: Cam Kimbrough, y'all. Let him hear you, please. Cam Kimbrough. Great job, man. Thank you. Thanks so much. Thanks for being here. All righty. Among Cam's music, I really love his EP. He has an EP out, put out several years ago, called Breakfast for Dinner. Remember doing that when you were a kid? I think some of us still do it. One of the best things ever, breakfast for dinner, or supper, as you will. We'd like to thank you all for being here and remind you that you are listening to the Thacker Mountain Radio Hour. You're hearing us on WUMS, University of Mississippi. Also, the station in WUTC, Community Radio in Chattanooga, Tennessee. 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And KNCE, True Taos Radio in Taos, New Mexico. We appreciate all of our listeners, absolutely. More information on how you too can be a Thacker backer is available at our website, ThackerMountain.com. Also, a special shout out to the folks who helped us come over here today. Of course, obviously, the Union County Historical Society and Heritage Museum. What a beautiful setting. Thank them so much for all the work they did. All the great food, all the sweets, and those diabetes doctors' recommendations that they have in there. Yeah, the great, great food. Also, the good folks at the Mississippi Hills Heritage Alliance and America 250 Mississippi Campaign. Happy birthday, America. We love y'all. All right. Keon Love helping us out. Keon, thank you, man. Keon Love. Boy, I just look out, and we just, we're in the garden here at the Union County Museum, and it is such a beautiful setting. We are outdoors, always something of a roll of the dice when you have outdoor shows. This one is working out so well. Thank y'all for being here. I think we've got a great show for you. We certainly have a beautiful dress for you, ladies and gentlemen. Man, do I feel underdressed. Wonderful, wonderful, wonderful. And why wouldn't you have a beautiful dress? You are a sewist. You are a fashion designer and what we used to call in the old days a seamstress, now being called a sewist because there are many guys that also sew. Exodus Octavia Brownlow, we're going to be celebrating her debut short story collection. Is it January 27th? In January 2027, when it gets cold in the South, that'll be coming from Screen Door Press and the University of Kentucky Press. As I mentioned, Exodus is also a writer and editor. I mentioned fashion designer, graduate from Mississippi Valley State University, also Mississippi University for Women, received a Pushcart nomination, very prestigious, for her flash fiction story, When It Gets Cold in the South, The Youngest Baby Dies. We're so looking forward to this short story collection. Y'all please welcome one of our own, Exodus Octavia Brownlow.
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1: I saw somewhere where your favorite color is green.
2: Yes.
1: I was going to wear green today, but I went with the wild palms for Faulkner. But
2: I feel like it's green adjacent. I see sage in your blouse. I mean, not your blouse, but your top.
1: Oh, it's a blouse if you say so. Yeah. You're the fashion designer. You're the sewist. I read you have a great website. I encourage you to visit Exie's website where you have a lot of your work, your short stories. And these are, when we say short stories, we are talking about what maybe they call flash fiction. Some of these stories are maybe not even a page long or a page and a half.
2: Yeah. So,
1: micro short stories. And you did one on going to see Bobby Rush with your grandmother in Greenwood. And I'll leave it at that. You got to look that up. It is wonderful. But when you're talking about your ancestors, I imagine you had some grandmothers in your life.
2: Yes.
1: Because the grandmother in the Bobby Rush story, she's a pistol.
2: That's my Auntie Nanny, actually. But they're so, well, my Auntie Nanny is on my maternal side, my mom, Tracy Ann Brownlow, and my grandmother actually passed away last December, but they were sort of close in age and they were very connected. And so I always say my granny and my nanny because they were just like two peas in a pod, basically. But yeah, had I known y'all were going to go all out on the blues, I probably would have bought the Bobby Rush piece to read.
1: Oh, no. They need to read it and get the discovery and be able to laugh out loud at home. Alrighty, we're going to hear some of your work right now. And again, I'll remind you to look for it in January 2027, a collection of short stories, some of them very short. Exodus was telling me that you've got some longer stories in the book coming out. So, again, it will be called When It's Cold in the South, and it's coming from University of Kentucky Press. Y'all please welcome again Exodus Octavia Brownlow.
2: Thank y'all so much for having me. Thank you, Thacker Mountain Radio. Thank you for everybody who was involved in setting this up. I'm so happy to see everybody today. It's like a very beautiful and big crowd, and that's what I wanted. I was like, ooh, I hope there's like 1,000 people out today, because I really want to show out for y'all. As previously mentioned, my debut short story collection is called When It Gets Cold in the South, which we'll be publishing with the University of Kentucky Press in January 2027. Since we are so close to Oxford, I figured I would read y'all my piece called Johnny Grisham. Okay. Johnny Grisham, the setting is Honey, Mississippi, Allister's Restaurant, and the year is 1990. Ladies and gentlemen of the jury, of the jury, of the jury, Johnny spoke with a stressed southern slang to the table where his family sat scrunching up their faces at the fabricated staging of winter wonderless lands, tired of November before it even got there good. The table not taken with the pretty wanting wrappings of wants and wishes to come in the upcoming winter. The table, noticing that the autumn had cast a stone wash over their skin and their summer steel tan skins had not been fed in weeks, had started to become all blanched out, anemic up, and bleached down. The table, speaking several blasphemous statements that Thanksgiving made them fat and Christmas made them broke, in the new year, oh Lord, all it ever did was get them in an excitement of sorts to be something that they could not. Just how in the world were they to make millionaires of themselves within the teeny tiny times of 365 days they did not know? Fools for the fiery seductions of the what ifs and failures every time. But one somebody who had not failed was their Johnny. Their Johnny had passed that bar and was soon to start a position as a big-time junior lawyer way up in northern Mississippi, the first black man to ever receive such an offer from that part of the state. Far as they were concerned, these were the holidays worth having. Yo, hush, Johnny fixing to say something. Go on now, Johnny Grisham, his father and mother teased. Go on, speak your piece, son. There have been a whole heap of them, 20, a sea to shining sea of Negroes that had not collected into such a secular whites-only season occupation since the great stealing of them on the blacks-only Atlantean ships. Allister's had not been prepared. Sitting to a different side, Johnny sought out and found another kin face crowned around a cluster of before-time blonde bells. Her, the ebony fixed jewel who eyes did not meet him once, not any of them ever, sat at the setting of her plate, staring at a slash of macaroni as if it were a chip of citrine that suddenly tipped out from a tiara. Grabbing an empty glass to toast them, no such thing as bad luck when you believed in the Lord, he said, you all are the pieces to my puzzle of success. Not nobody had been worried about Johnny when he went off to school with all them white folks. Boyhood ages of back-to-back hammerings, remindings, teachings from mother and father. You can't be too passionate like Malcolm because then they'll kill you. Can't be too optimistic like Martin because then they'll kill you. Can't be too benevolent like Jesus because then they'll kill you. You gotta weave through all three and more real seamless-like, sitting to whatever situation you find yourself in. You must only take your true shape back on when you're out of the world's sights and safe at home. 65 minutes passed. Not a single dinner roll in sight. Water glasses with only water and other glasses cuddled and cupped with only candles scents. No tea. School of rushing waiters washing by them and tending to the needs of others who'd gotten there at the same time they had or after. Their sweet teas refilled while still full. Platters making well use of their purposes. His folks mumbled over their hunger, tongues wanting to taste something, perhaps a sip of the candle-scent air to leave a trace of taste and settle their stomachs. What skin was appropriate apparel for this situation, for this now, where that sudden shift could claim a beginning to the end or an end to the beginning? Malcolm, Martin, Jesus, a quiet boy, a good old boy, the Mississippi Messiah, the law-abiding liberator. Johnny spoke to the entire restaurant this time, not only his table. Everyone, may I have your attention? Sir, one waiter asked, separated from his swarm of Western Tama tuxedo waiters. Ladies and gentlemen of the restaurant, these are the facts. My family and I, and faithfully and made committed to a reservation here in order to be catered a properly made meal. In 65 minutes, we have only been provided water. Now, in these United States of America, in the state of Mississippi, there is no legal obligation to serve free drinking water to customers. However, it is a customary, a courtesy which Alice's have managed to fulfill. Hand me that water, son. Let us have a taste. That there is tap. Not sparkling, not club, not fancy flavored glass bottle water, but tap. I taste the Mississippi on it, to be sure. We have only had their customary tap water, the feel of their fine warm air, strong chairs to sit upon, but they have not taken our orders. By that definition, we are not customers. We are just visitors, it appears, taking up space, making the heater work just a little bit harder to keep us all toasty and warm. Alice's cannot fault us for leaving, cannot oust us as non-paying customers because there have been nothing served our way for us to pay. People of the restaurant, do you agree? Yes, came a surprise assent from people wanting to just be part of something. Do you agree that if my family did not even get a single sip of sweet tea or a solitary snippet of beef tenderloin, ate with our mouths and not our teeth, ooh, pounded our forks to plates like pencils to warn our notebooks, if we were not serviced, reservations the most disregardable disregard, would you all agree that there is no debt to be owed? Yes, the resounds roared. Would you say that the restaurant is guilty? As charged, one lady cheered clearly in her cups. Johnny held out his hands. Alistair's restaurant, established in 1896 in Honey, Mississippi, the people have approached their verdict and hereby charge you as guilty. Now, as your punishment sentence, you must be forced in order to look at yourself, at your shame, and shake your most pitiful heads. People of the restaurant, can I get a hallelujah? Can I get an amen? One could say that the votes were mixed. Some people are easily persuadable if you sound convincing enough and had clapped their hands in solidarity. Others, not so easily seen ripped by the strong back stitch of their backwards ways, have crossed their arms and clamped down their mouths so tightly teeth looked right and ready to rip through, ever so happy to see so many colored leaves so they could finally eat in peace. She hadn't understood him. Her eyes, dutiful to that curvy cut of macaroni, true blue and ever still. The before time blonde veils flushed from embarrassment, fanning themselves silly, seeking a gracious goodness that what had happened just now was really just too much until the ebony fixed jewel gave it to them. The girl's shape-shift skin was stuck to an assimilation style of acetate. Johnny dared not try to save her from it, to shear it off, lest she shivered herself to death. By evening, the cold had broken through. A winter's warmth and a stretched-out handshake with summer's way off down the road. Black folks called it barbecue weather. At home, they took some strange meat from out the deep freezer to grill. An abundance of leftover supper size for the banquet of all blacks. Snacking on sneaky pieces of this and that to shush the appetite some. And sweet tea made the right way, the their way, which held no form of competition. They sat on the porch a spell, freed from false faces and strategic speeches and unspoilt personables, themselves being themselves, Johnny being his Johnny, the sun spoon-feeding their starving skins, baby browns gradiating to adult deep darks, and they all felt so full. Thank you.
1: Exodus Brownlow, one more time for her, please, y'all. Mississippi's newest writer. Great, great stuff. We very much look forward to her collection of the short stories coming out with University of Kentucky Press in January of 2027. When It Gets Cold in the South is the name of that story. Man, we got, speaking of cold in the South, it got cold in the South in January, and I know probably everybody in this audience suffered during that ice storm. I'm driving in today. I couldn't help but notice, obviously, Oxford's covered in debris and wood, as y'all are here, as are so many people across this area. So we thank the first responders who really helped out during that time, and people that came together, the church groups, the volunteers. I know they helped here in New Albany, and they really helped in Oxford. And it was mentioned, X has talked about how, since we're so close to Oxford, and I was reading the great Joseph Blotner's biography of Faulkner with that great first sentence. He was a colicky baby. And his mother, Maud, would sit up all night rocking him, you know, and he's coughing away. And they didn't have a rocking chair, so Maud's in a regular straight-back chair. And every time she rocked forward, you could hear it all up and down the neighborhood. Had the windows up because it was hot in September. And the New Albanians, as we've said, some of the New Albany folks thought the Faulkners were a little bit putting on airs and a little bit standoffish, but what they really objected to was they appeared to be chopping kindling at all hours of the night every time she would hit that floor. Faulkner, obviously, when he got old enough as a little baby, his mom, Ma, took him over to Oxford to visit the Oxford clan over there. And if you didn't want to take the buggy, which was very buggy and not a comfortable ride, you took the train from New Albany. You actually got on the Illinois Central and went to Holly Springs. And when you got there, you got on the St. Louis and San Francisco line for the 30 miles down to Oxford. I'd love to know what that train ride cost, but man, so much history between the two towns. We really appreciate being here in this great setting. And you all know the great short story by Faulkner, The Bear. Well, we've got Bear Ryan here with the Delta Snakes, and if that's not enough to get you going, she has a brand new, I won't say it's brand new album. Is it still new enough to call?
3: Oh, it's brand new. Yeah, hot off the press.
1: Low and Slow. And
3: yes.
1: On a couple of tunes, and one in particular features the great Charlie Musselwhite on harmonica. And you've even got
3: Ricky Burkhead,
1: our Thacker drummer on Slow and Slow. Y'all please welcome Bear Ryan and the Delta Snakes.
3: Thank y'all so much.

Thank you all so much. New Albany, Mississippi. What a beautiful evening. Thank you for being here. We're so honored to be here on the Thacker Mountain Radio Hour. Well, that last song, we're doing all originals, but that last song has a heavy nod to Mr. R.L. Burnside. First time I heard Mr. Burnside and Junior Kimbrough, it kind of changed my life. And then I went down the long path of moving from Texas to Mississippi because I feel so in love with the music. I needed to get closer and closer to it. So

So yeah, we just recorded our very first full-length album out in Water Valley, Mississippi at Dialback Sound, and I'm just tickled pink that I got my first full-length rock and roll blues country album. It's called Low and Slow, and we were so new having moved from Texas. You know, I'm from the Austin, Texas area where, you know, we got amazing musicians, and you know, we were so new here, we were like, who are we going to record with? And Mr. Ricky Burkhead's name came up for drums, and he just showed up on this next song. And we had never performed it together, never practiced it. He just listened to the demo. There's a train a-coming. Let's see if we can get louder than the train. But we just played, and the engineer had pressed record, and we got it. So let's go, boys.

0: Thank you all very much. We're Bear Run and the Delta Snakes. Thank you all.
1: One more time for Bear Ryan and the Delta Snakes, y'all. Low and Slow is the name of that album. At Dialback Sound in Water Valley, Mississippi. They got a nice recording studio in Water Valley. So great job, Bear. Thanks for being here, and congratulations on the album.
2: Thank you so much.
1: I appreciate it. I love it so much that we've got Exodus, who has her first book coming out. We've got Bear with her first album coming out. We're here at Faulkner's house with this Mississippi talent. I think the future is in great hands for our Mississippi culture. One more time for all our guests, if you don't mind, Mr. Cam Kimbrough. Thank you, Cam Kimbrough. You are the man. Thank you. Exodus Brownlow, y'all. Exodus Brownlow. And her great book will be coming out in her collection of stories in January 2027, When It Gets Cold in the South, is the name of that book. And one more time for Bear Ryan and the Delta Snakes, Low and Slow. Great guitar playing, great music, a great groove. We've had a wonderful evening here at New Albany, here at the Union County Historical Museum. Thank y'all so much for having us. Thanks for turning out. We've got a full house here, a beautiful evening. What could be better? We appreciate it. We're going to get one more tune from this cool band, y'all. Remember, ThackerMountain.com, more information on where we are, when the show's going to be on, where we're doing, and if you want to donate, we would love it. Keep us going. In the meantime, we'll see you on the radio.

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2: For Boonville and the northern counties, some showers and thunderstorms this evening and then some fog and clouds overnight, low 70s. We may get an afternoon shower or thunderstorm on Sunday, mix of sun and clouds and 90. Vicksburg and the central counties, maybe a shower or thunderstorm until about midnight tonight, down to the mid-70s. Hot and humid on Sunday. We're going into the low 90s. Our heat index, 105, maybe a few showers. Biloxi in the southern and coastal areas, a slight chance of a shower overnight with upper 70s. Scattered showers and thunderstorms and humid on Sunday, upper 80s. I'm meteorologist Steve Hamilton. 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

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Welcome to Grassroots. Bill Ellison here. I'm the host for 2 hours of bluegrass, acoustic, and folk music. Thank you for listening tonight. It's appreciated. First hour music coming your way tonight from Old Man Ludecky, Gillian Welch, I'm With Her, and more. Later on, bluegrass from the Bluegrass Album Band, Ron Block, Bill Grant, and Delia Bell, and more. We start the first hour tonight with Robin and Linda Williams with the Hill Country Love Song. The Hotfoot Quartet before that with Down in Caroline. Right now, Sam Bush and David Grisman get us started. From Hold On, I'm Strumming, the mandolin album. This is Seabreeze.

Well, we always try to cover a good portion of the bluegrass and acoustic landscape in the first set. And I hope we did there. Gillian Welch with Ruination Day Part 2 from Time the Revelator. We heard Wyatt Ellis from his album Happy Valley with Maryville. Old Man Ludecky, Little Stream of Whiskey. Really like that album. It's called Tender is the Night. We heard Robin and Linda Williams, had good luck with them a few weeks back. We played the 6 o'clock news and got some good feedback on that one. Robin and Linda. This time we heard the Hill Country Love Song. We heard the Hot Foot Quartet with Down in Caroline from the album Dog Bite Your Hide. And we started tonight with Sam Bush and David Grisman from the album Hold On, I'm Strumming. Really pretty tune called Sea Breeze. This is MPB, Mississippi Public Broadcasting. Welcome to Grassroots. 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Back to music we go. Ron Block coming your way from his great album from back in late 90s, early 2000s. The album's called Far Away Land. We'll hear Ron with Searching. Prior to that, I'm With Her, which is the group better known as Sarah Watkins, Sarah Jarosz, and Aoife O'Donovan. I'm With Her, See You Around, the title track from their debut CD. And we'll jump right into bluegrass. Don't get no better than Tony Rice and the Bluegrass Album Band and Unfaithful One.

joyous bluegrass right there. Scott Vestal on the banjo, Aubrey Haney on the fiddle with Sally Ann. Oh, don't leave out Jeff Autry smoking the flat top guitar, Sally Ann. And speaking of joyous, great bluegrass gospel before that from Blue Highway, the title track from their album Wondrous Love. Also in the set, The Lost and Found with Baby's Gone. We heard Ron Block from Faraway Land with Searching. I'm With Her before that, the title track from their debut CD of See You Around. And we started the set with the bluegrass album band Tony Rice on the lead with Unfaithful One. This is MPB, Mississippi Public Broadcasting, Grassroots underway on your Saturday night. Back to grass we go. Coming your way in the next set, the Osborne Brothers with Deep Dark Water. Prior to that, New Vintage Bluegrass with Brand New Shoes, and we'll kick the set off with the Warrior River Boys from Sounds Like Home. 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

closing out the first hour with strong, solid bluegrass from Bluegrass 96, the Steel Guitar Rag. Also in this set, we heard the Osborne Brothers from Class of 96 with Deep Dark Water. New Vintage did Brand New Shoes, and we heard the Warrior River Boys with Kentucky Mountain. 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The second hour of our show tonight begins with Blaine Sprouse with a tip of the hat to the great fiddler Kenny Baker, one called Baker Tune. Prior to that, Audie Blaylock tipping his hat to Bill Monroe with one called I Was Left on the Street. And we'll start the second hour tonight with Bill Grant and Delia Bell, as we promised, from the album Dreaming, and It'll Be Me. 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